0: Angela, Sarah, Fox News. The last bit of evidence entered into the record at the preliminary hearing for Tyler Robinson, the man accused of killing Charlie Kirk on a college campus in Utah last September.
1: An ATF report could not positively link the bullet recovered from Charlie Kirk's autopsy to the rifle tied to Robinson. But the prosecution countered the report was inconclusive because the bullet had broken into fragments.
0: Fox's Claudia Cowan in Provo. The judge has said he will decide in September on a trial. Robinson is charged with aggravated murder. He has not entered a plea. The U.S. is demanding Iran make a public statement saying the Strait of Hormuz is open and that ships crossing the corridor won't be attacked anymore. That's according to the Associated Press. Those officials also say a rogue faction of Iranian hardliners are trying to sabotage the ceasefire as negotiations resume.
2: Qatari negotiators, supported by the U.S., arrived in Iran with the goal of de-escalation and a return to talks. President Trump posted that Iran requested more talks, but the United States has stated to them in no uncertain terms that the ceasefire is over.
0: Fox's Mike Tobin in Tel Aviv. President Trump has said he will not sign the housing affordability bill in protest of Congress not approving the SAVE Act, which requires identification and proof of citizenship to vote. The housing measure could still become law even without the president's signature, as he's had 10 days to issue a veto. Senate Majority Leader John Thune has said there's not enough vote to support the SAVE Act. He starred as paramedic Johnny Gage on the 1970s paramedic drama Emergency. Randolph Mantooth has died. His brother says he died yesterday at a hospice facility in Ventura, California, adding he had been ill for a number of years. After his work on Emergency, Mantooth appeared in a number of soap operas, including Loving, General Hospital, and One Life to Live. Randolph Mantooth was 80. 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
7: I'm weatherology meteorologist Derek Height with a significant weather update. A severe thunderstorm warning has been issued for sections of Osborne and Rooks counties until 7:45 p.m. this evening. At roughly 6:55 p.m., the strongest part of the storm was located near Stockton, pushing south at 20 miles an hour. This is mainly a large hail event, with hail potentially as large as quarters. For your safety, stay inside and away from windows until the storm passes. Large hail can easily shatter glass, causing injury. If you're caught outside, take shelter in a sturdy building or a hardtop car. Take shelter now. Once again, a severe thunderstorm warning continues for portions of Osborne and Rooks counties until 7:45 p.m. this evening. Bear in mind, this storm has the potential for hail the size of quarters. I'm meteorologist Derek Height. Live KRVN storm coverage is presented by Spartan Roofing, Lexington Farm Bureau, and Adams Bank and Trust.
8: Daily Weather Watch calls for clear skies overnight, with temperatures falling back to around 60, with winds out of the southeast at 5 to 10. Saturday, sunshine, with a high temperature in the mid-80s and southerly winds at 5 to 10. Saturday night, clear skies, with temperatures in the low 60s. Sunday, sunshine, and high temperatures in the mid-80s, with southeast winds at 5 to 10. Sunday night, clear, with temperatures in the low 60s. Monday, sunshine, and high temperatures in the upper 80s. On Tuesday, we'll see plenty of sun, with high temperatures reaching the upper 80s. And for Wednesday, lots of sun, with a high of 90. Thursday, plenty of sun, with high temperatures in the low 90s. In the 880 Weather Center, I'm meteorologist Ray Miller. For more, check KRVN.com. Right now, it's 81.
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10: Snightly, we've reached the final hour of the week, and we've had a week full of best of shows with Jessica and Kyle out on vacation. They will be back on the show Monday. Tonight's replay has been from this past February. Nebraska baseball traveled south to face the Auburn Tigers, and game one of the series was a doozy. When we ended the first hour, the Huskers and Tigers were tied at 5 through 8 innings, and we resume play in the top of the ninth, and you looking to take the lead. So back down to Plainsman Park in Auburn with Ben McLaughlin and Kyle Crooks.
11: 9-1-2 for the Huskers against Brewer. Jeter Worthley takes a first pitch right down Main Street, 0-1. Jeter looking for his first.

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4: I'm weatherology meteorologist Derek Height with a significant weather update. A severe thunderstorm warning continues for areas of Brooks and Osborne counties until 7:45 p.m. this evening. This is mainly a large hail event, with hail as large as quarters as it moves south at 20 miles an hour. Again, a severe thunderstorm warning continues for sections of Brooks and Osborne counties until 7:45 p.m. this evening. Remember, this storm has the potential for quarter-size hail. I'm meteorologist Derek Height. 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
9: Kickoff wins already twice. Once with Youngstown State, once 48 hours ago. Bristol Carter swings at the first pitch and slams one in the air to center. Playable for Moyer into the gap and puts it away. One pitch, one out in the ninth. Well, the belief factor for Auburn is there. They did it just a little bit ago. See if Nebraska can stay in the fight. Unger's first pitch to Frelich. Bender snaps in there, 0-1. Frelich tonight 0-2. This young man's hitting .469 on the year. But a couple of long ones already. The 0-1 pitch. Chopped on the ground to second. Charging hard. Just in the game, Stokes. Fields, throws. Out at first base. Nice play, Rhett Stokes. And two away for the Tigers in the ninth.
10: Funny how that works. When you come into the game, the ball tends to find you. It was sure always the case for me in Little League.
9: Yeah. Especially when you're not so sure of yourself. Not to say you weren't.
10: Oh, I was great. Gold glove third baseman.
9: Here's Guevara. One out of four. Singled home a pair back in the third. That was the big inning for Auburn. Unger's pitch. Slider and a beauty, 0-1. If we make the 10th, 3-4-5 in the Husker order. Everybody playing deep for the Huskers in the outfield. The 0-1. Just missed a touch low, and now Will Bolt is starting to let the home plate umpire have it because Trackman had that as a strike. The 1-1. Sprayed off to the right and out of play. It's 1-2. Unger has just been exceptional with his mound presence. He's not letting these calls. He's not getting effective. He has been in control. Can he finish the bottom of the ninth? About to find out. Here's the 1-2 pitch. Bounce to short. Carey backs up. Chest high hop. Long throw across the diamond. In time. Jay Sean Unger. Gold star effort tonight in Auburn. Three up, three down at the top of the Auburn order. Forces extra innings here on the Plains. No runs, no hits, no errors, no Tigers left on base. We're through nine. Free baseball coming at Auburn.
11: We're headed to extras. A shutdown inning for Unger, and we have free baseball in Auburn, Alabama. We'll sneak in a break, and we'll have the top of the 10th for you when we come back. Stay right there.
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0: This is Lee Habib, and this is Our American Stories, and we tell stories about everything here on this show, from the arts to sports, and from business to history, and everything in between, including your stories. And our next story comes from our regular contributor, Stephen Rosediak, who shares his story from a terrific book, Chicken Soup for the Soul, My Very Good, Very Bad Dog, which you can pick up at chickensoup.com. Here's Stephen about his dad's dog, Benny, and Benny's relationship with his mom.
1: It wasn't that he didn't like her. It was more that Benny just didn't care about her one way or the other. The only reason he paid her any attention at all was because his best buddy did, and that was only for a few minutes at dinner time. Only then would Benny acknowledge her presence, and then only until his food was served. Surprisingly, she didn't mind getting the canine cold shoulder because she knew a sacred bond existed between a boy and his puppy. Even if this one-year-old dog wasn't quite a puppy anymore, and the 69-year-old man wasn't quite a boy anymore. Unfortunately, one night, Benny's best friend became ill, and people that neither of them knew came to help. They took his buddy away, and Benny never saw him again. In the days and weeks that followed, he searched for him, and several times, he thought he'd found him. After all, his scent was everywhere. On his chair in the kitchen, on his coat hanging by the stairs, and even in his shoes, still waiting for him out on the breezeway. Benny became excited when he heard a car in the driveway or voices in the street. But in the end, it wasn't him. For weeks he moped and refused to eat. But then one day, he realized something that had previously meant little to him. She was still there. That night, when they were alone, Benny slowly came over and sat at her feet. She gently began to stroke his shiny golden hair, and then something totally unexpected happened. She hugged him. From that moment forward, their relationship changed, and for each of them, the healing began. They would become inseparable companions who enjoyed taking long neighborhood walks and stopping to talk with everyone they met along the way. Whether watching Animal Planet on TV or doing nothing at all, they did it together. A team of two, her confidant and his new best friend. The proof of this relationship was revealed in the greeting card she routinely sent out to friends and family acknowledging holidays and special events. Depending on one's relationship with her, the card was signed, Love, Doris and Benny, Nana and Benny, or Mom and Benny. And those of us receiving these cards understood the importance of the closing salutation. We knew their story was one of recovery and rebirth, of two needy souls who found each other, and of the enduring friendship that resulted. It was a good story, too. But like all stories, it had to end eventually. If Benny had one fault that clearly surpassed all others, it was that he wasn't immortal. As he approached his 13th year, his body began to reveal evidence of the passage of time. Their long walks gave way to shorter excursions, a consequence of his new hip difficulties. Other issues developed, and by early December, she wondered whether he'd make it through New Year's. And then, she received a devastating diagnosis of her own. They both survived the holidays,

0: And for the next few months, the three of us spent practically every day together as she suffered the procedures that took her strength and eventually her hair. And Benny continued to be her most faithful friend and supporter. It was as if he knew that she still needed him. And in truth, she did. Although rising from his rug and walking required increasingly more effort, he struggled to greet her every time I brought her home from her daily treatments. His puppy heart still overflowed with unconditional love. His old body was still ready to snuggle. When her exhaustion forced her into her chair, I would sit nearby in the rocker, but Benny knew just where she needed him to be, resting at her feet. Benny continued to provide his love and support throughout the duration of her treatments, and when they were finally over, he died. Sadly, her healthy reprieve didn't last. For a second time, she fought the good fight, but this time, when she knew the battle was lost, she gracefully accepted the inevitable and had but one request: that the ashes of her beloved Benny be interred with her. On a sunny November morning, we lay Mom to rest with Dad, and just as she'd asked, Benny was there too. As always, just where she needed him to be, resting at her feet.
1: And that was Stephen Rossetiak's story, Resting at Her Feet. And again, that's at chickensoup.com. That's where you can find the story. A great father, mother, family, and dog story. A classic one here on Our American Stories.

0: 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We'd love to hear them and put them on the air. Our audience loves them too.
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0: And we continue with Our American Stories. Today we're going to dive into some of the history behind Route 66. Jim Hinckley is a world traveler and Route 66 enthusiast. Here's Jim on how this legendary highway came to be.
9: Route 66 is a fascinating animal. It is not our nation's oldest highway. It's not our most scenic highway. But it's always had the best press and publicity from its very inception in 1926. And it has morphed into an amazing situation where it now has an international fan club. And it's come to serve as a symbol for American freedom, the quintessential great American road trip. There's Route 66 associations in about a dozen countries that organize events, festivals, and tours. I work with several tour companies in Europe, Australia, and New Zealand that specialize just in Route 66 trips. But one of the most amazing things about Route 66 in the modern era is the highway does not exist. In 1984, the last community, Williams, Arizona, was bypassed by Interstate 40. In the following year, 1985, Route 66 was decertified and removed as an official U.S. highway. So the most famous highway in America technically doesn't even exist. Route 66 connects Chicago to Santa Monica, California. Originally, the western terminus was in Los Angeles, and then in the 1930s, it was moved further west out to Santa Monica. And it was an evolutionary situation. President John Quincy Adams originally had proposed a nationwide system of highways. And it was kind of a stillborn project. The railroad eclipsed that. And so the idea kind of languished for a while. And it's actually the bicycle. In the late 1880s, bicycles evolved. They went from the penny farthing bicycles, the ones with the tall front wheel, the small back wheel, and became the modern safety bicycle. And in just a few short years, there was an absolute national obsession with bicycles. We went from having 24 bicycle manufacturers in the United States in 1890 to several hundred bicycle manufacturers in 1896. And so an organization was established called the League of American Wheelmen. They began petitioning and working with governments and lobbying for the creation of a good roads movement. And with the advent of the American auto industry in the mid-1890s, this morphed into the Good Roads Association, the formation of AAA and other organizations. And there was a situation of what they call named highways, the Lincoln Highway, the Dixie Highway, the Jefferson Highway, the National Trails Highway. And they were attempts to create a nationwide network of roads, but it was still inadequate. And so over a period of about 15 years of political wrangling, we finally developed in the mid-1920s the U.S. highway system. Americans have always had wanderlust. You know, Daniel Boone, the Cumberland Gap, people moving west. We've always been a restless people. The modern road trip, again, goes back to the bicycle. We had best-selling books. A fellow named Stevens in the late 1870s did an around-the-world trip on a bicycle, and that became a best-selling book. People were fascinated by the idea. And with the advent of the automobile first came into being in the United States. Ransom E. Olds of Oldsmobile started tinkering with this in the 1880s. The Duryea brothers actually started producing automobiles for sale about 1895. But it was still a novelty. The Barnum & Bailey Circus in 1896 gave a Duryea motor wagon top billing over the albino, the fat lady, and the bearded lady at the circus. Montgomery Ward said it was a fad you should take your children to see before it passes. Where people were interested in bicycle touring, now the automobilist became all the rage. People were taking trips, people were traveling. And with the advent of Route 66 in the U.S. highway system, of course, this took on a new dimension with the automobile. Interestingly enough, it still took time. Even though we had a U.S. highway system, Route 66 was not fully paved until 1936. The 1930s, of course, it became the Great Depression, and Route 66 and other highways became a road of desperation as people fled to California in the West in hopes of better opportunity. 1939, 1940, you had The Grapes of Wrath, the book and the movie that proclaimed Route 66 as the mother road. Then 1946, you had Bobby Troup's song about Get Your Kicks on Route 66, sung by Nat King Cole. And then in the early 60s, we had the television program, Route 66. The most popular television program of the time, the Lucille Ball Show, there was a three-part episode where Desi and Lucy drove from New York to California. And a lot of this they took and they were on Route 66. So the roads always had the best press and publicity. And if you fast forward to the modern era, I was very privileged to listen to a fellow from the Czech Republic talk about Route 66. And Zenik is the founder of the Czechoslovakian Route 66 Association. And he talked about growing up in a communist country, listening to Radio Free America, and watching bootleg copies of movies like Easy Rider, which was filmed on Route 66. And Route 66, the motorcycle, Harley Davidson's, all came to symbolize a freedom. And as he put it, for his generation, Route 66, the road trip, the American road trip came to symbolize freedom the way the Statue of Liberty had done for a previous generation. Anywhere from 60 to 75% of the travelers on Route 66 are from other countries. And there's international association all along the road. For example, in the little town of Elkhart, Illinois, there's a bank that was built in 1909. And the town is pretty much a ghost town. It has one block. This beautiful bank was acquired by Peter Niehaus. And he's a Dutch hydraulic engineer who lived in South Africa for many years. He's a woodworker by hobby, and his wife is a mural artist. They fell in love with Route 66. They bought this bank, they renovated it, and they created the Wild Hare Cafe, a delightful little place. In Kingman, Arizona, there's an old 1939 motel, the El Trovador. And like many old motels, it became a flop house and a literal crack house, just a horrible place. And a gentleman from Israel, passionate about Route 66, has bought and renovated the hotel. You have people buying old motels and old cafes and renovating them. You have a younger generation that's walking away from corporate jobs, wanting more out of life, more quality. So they're opening businesses on Route 66. There was one family in, they had a fairly decent job. He worked for an oil company, six figures a year. And it was just a soul-crushing job. And they took a Route 66 trip. They fell in love with the highway, the culture, the people. He quit. He walked away from it all. Bought a 1939 motel in Tucumcari, New Mexico. And he told me during an interview, he says, "I've never worked this hard in my life for so little money, and I've never been this happy." He was meeting people from all over the world and doing something he enjoyed. I've traveled the road, you know, off and on since 1959, and most of my life's been tied to this thing, but it's just astounding what the road has become. A great example is 2018. I was very privileged to speak at the second European festival, Route 66 Festival, in Zlín, the Czech Republic. And it was surreal. It was a quintessential small-town American event, a ZZ Top tribute band. And when the band wasn't playing, they were playing country music, Hank Williams and Marty Robbins. And they had a cruise night, people driving 70 Ford pickups and 57 Chevys. And it was an American celebration, a Route 66 celebration. 20,000 plus people from 10 countries, including Brazil. And here I am, and it feels totally American, but I'm in a place where I can't understand anybody, read anything, and I have no idea what I'm eating. It's just really astounding what this road has become.
0: And thanks to Jim Hinckley for his work on the piece. And you can find more of Jim's work at jimhinckleysamerica.com. And by the way, it's just a story of so many things, but in the end, movement and freedom and human freedom. And we're a moving people. We came to this country, many of our parents and grandparents and great-grandparents from other places. The story of Route 66 here on Our American Stories.
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19: Day weather watch calls for clear skies overnight, with temperatures falling back to around 60, with winds out of the southeast at 5 to 10. Saturday, sunshine, with a high temperature in the mid-80s and southerly winds at 5 to 10. Saturday night, clear skies, with temperatures in the low 60s. Sunday, sunshine, and high temperatures in the mid-80s, with southeast winds at 5 to 10. Sunday night, clear, with temperatures in the low 60s. Monday, sunshine, and high temperatures in the upper 80s. On Tuesday, we'll see plenty of sun, with high temperatures reaching the upper 80s. And for Wednesday, lots of sun with a high of 90. Thursday, plenty of sun with high temperatures in the low 90s. In the 880 Weather Center, I'm meteorologist Ray Miller. For more, check KRVN.com. Right now, it's 79.
20: 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The Great Plains depends on 880 KRVN Lexington.
21: Fox News, I'm Roxanne Evans. Democrats on the clock in Maine. Graham Plattner submitted his paperwork today, officially withdrawing from the U.S. Senate race. Plattner facing allegations of sexual assault, which he denied. Maine Democrats now scrambling to find a new nominee. Fox's Kristen Goodwin.
22: Because he withdrew before Monday, his name will not appear on the November ballot. Democrats have until July 27th to name a replacement.
21: Several Democratic hopefuls have been jockeying for position. The U.S. is demanding Iran keep the Strait of Hormuz open and end all attacks on commercial shipping or face a harsh outcome. President Trump saying talks will continue, but the ceasefire is over. 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
0: And we continue with our American stories. Father Stu is a motion picture starring Mark Wahlberg, who plays Father Stu, and Mel Gibson. It's based on the true life story of Father Stuart Long, the Golden Gloves heavyweight boxing champion turned Catholic priest. Wahlberg first heard about Father Stu's story while out to dinner with two priests, and he, a devout Catholic, put his own money into financing this film. Wahlberg intentionally gained 30 pounds in 6 weeks to portray Long in the film, eating up to 7,000 calories a day. Sounds like fun. We'd like to thank the Diocese of Helena, Montana, for providing the footage you are about to hear of Father Stuart Long himself sharing his story with us. Let's take a listen.
25: I was born out in Harborview Hospital out in Seattle. And then my dad was discharged from the Navy, so they came back to Helena. And I grew up there, and we used to go and hike around in the hills, and there were all kinds of abandoned mine shafts. And you're not sure what's going on, but we sneak around. And, oh, it was just an adventure. And I really enjoyed that when I was a young man. And we used to get in trouble. We had apple trees in our yard. We'd sit up on the roof of our house. When the tour train would come by, we'd throw apples at the people on the tour train. They didn't like that so much. When you're a kid, it's funny what you think. But I attended Central School. We lived up on the south end of Helena. And I looked at the kids and thought, man, that building is so big. It's got to be shorter to cut through the middle than to walk around it. So I'd walk through there. And there's this grumpy old guy. And he'd always see me. And he'd start chasing me, you damn kids. And he'd come running after us, you know, like, it was like a game, you know, we'd run off. And I did it probably about, you know, 8-10 times during my life. And sometimes you'd come up and you open the door and he'd be standing there with his arms folded across the chest and you'd say, out! He wouldn't let us in there. Sometimes you get in there and he'd chase you. Other times he'd be busy talking to people and he'd just kind of shake his head at us. And then I guess I kind of outgrew that.
1: Ladies and gentlemen, the graduating class of 1981.
25: My first year of college, I attended Western Montana down in Dillon. It was Western then. I guess it was University of Dillon or something. But I didn't care for it. So I transferred back to Carroll. And I went back to Helena and I went to Carroll. And I played football there for 2 years under Coach Bob Petrino. And I also boxed each of the years I was there. I really enjoyed the boxing. The individual sport seemed to fit my personality a little better than the team sport. I was kind of a little rambunctious back in the day. But it was a curious experience for me because I wasn't Catholic. And Carroll, as you know, is a Catholic school. So I always felt kind of like an outsider. I remember we had to attend Mass there as part of the football preparation. Coach Petrino came out of his office. One of the young men on our team could do an excellent impersonation of him. But I'll do my best here. He said, tomorrow's our first game. Today, Mass in the chapel, 5 o'clock. Attendance is mandatory. And so I looked at the kid that was dressed across the little walkway from me. I said, what's a chapel? And I didn't even know what it was. And he's like, yeah, he walked off. And one of the other guys took me up there and showed me. And we're sitting in there for Mass, and the windows, there were like stained glass windows about 8 feet up along each of the long walls of this chapel. It was rectangular in shape. And there were... I had no idea what was going on. I look at the window on this wall, and there was a man who had wings with a flaming sword who was going to get another man who was laying at his feet who had horns and a tail. I'm like, okay. And I didn't know who it was. And then there was another man on this side, a great big guy, had a little boy tied to a rock, and he's going to get him with a knife. And it was a story of Abraham and Isaac. I had no idea at the time, but I'm just like, what's going on here? And then a man like dressed like Johnny Cash came in. Everybody stood up and sat down. And I had no idea what was going on. Yeah, I had no idea. That was my first Mass. I was not Catholic, and I didn't, you know, had no understanding, no education. They had us take a couple of religion classes there when we attended the school. And I used to argue with the teachers all the time. One of the history professors was Father Jeremiah Sullivan. And I just really enjoyed this man's class. He was so well-educated and very knowledgeable. And he would teach us, like, history of the civilization or Italian history or all these different kinds of history. And I kept interrupting his class and asking very ignorant questions that didn't even relate. But, I didn't have the background that a lot of the people there had. And he would say, Mr. Long, one day he tells me after class, he said, do you enjoy boxing? And I said, no. And he said, well, why don't you meet me down at the gym today at 4 o'clock? So I said, okay. So I went down there, and he took me into the little boxing room. And at the time, Father Sullivan was probably 5'10", maybe about 350 pounds, pretty portly. But since I've seen both Sugar Ray Leonard and Mike Tyson hit the speed bag, and Father Jeremiah could hit the speed bag better than either of those guys, I was just amazed how fast he was moving, and I was like, wow. And then he showed me how, you know, certain basic techniques in boxing. And when the coach came in, it was Walt Chauncey, my old football coach from Capital. He said, this is your coach. And he said, just do what he tells you to do. And I fell in love with it. I really like that boxing. My goal after graduating from Carroll was to get into professional boxing. And I knew, you know a man who knows a man who knows a man. And I knew a friend. There's the old judge Mills Lane. He was a district attorney in Nevada, and he was also one of the main boxing referees of his day. And he was also involved with top-ranked boxing on ESPN, where they take younger fighters and give them a fight on TV to kind of make a name and see if they would make a splash in the boxing industry. And I had this in with my friend's dad, who used to train horses with Mills Lane. And you know, so I thought, you know, there's an opportunity for this. But I had some dental work done on my jaw, and all my teeth are false. They had remove a large portion of my upper jaw and put in a bridge. And I tried to fight one more time again after that. It just wasn't the same. Yeah, so I had to give that up. And I moped around the house for, I don't know, probably 6 months. I was working, but I just kind of, you know, I didn't really have anything. I had a degree in English, literature, and writing. And I didn't really know what to do with it. And my mom came to me one day and she said, you always liked movies. I said, yeah, I like movies. She said, why don't you go to L.A. and get in the movie business? I thought, well, that's a good idea. I didn't really have too much other. I had a friend that had just moved down to Los Angeles, so we did that. I went down there and to get in the movie business. And I did a couple of commercials. I was an extra in a bunch of movies. You always see me like walk around the back room. You know, you work long hours and the money is just terrible. I was in a CBS movie of the week, though. And I got typecast pretty early as a bad guy, like a hitman, that kind of thing. And I was the head of the neo-Nazi skinhead gang in Los Angeles. Yeah. So somebody would say, oh, I'd like to see that movie. I'm like, yeah, I don't think so. I'm not going to drag it out so you can watch that. You're kind of embarrassed about some of the things you used to do. And I had some trouble kind of, it didn't really work out the way I thought it would. And I had a lot of real unpleasant experiences with some of the people who are involved in casting, in acquiring new talent, and they were talent agents and directors and stuff. And it was a real seedy business. And I just decided that I didn't really want to do that anymore. And I used to work at a nightclub. I worked at a comedy club and a bar in the evening. Then in the daytime, I could drive around and do auditions and things. And finally, I said, well, I'm going to let that go, and I'll go get another job, you know, during the daytime. And I started working at a museum, and I really enjoyed it. And I ended up managing a museum for 7 years. It's the Norton Simon Museum down in Pasadena. And what a nice job. Nice job. And I supervised about anywhere from between 55 and 60 people on a daily basis. And I really enjoyed it. It helped me grow a lot, and I learned a lot about relating with people.
0: And you've been listening to Father Stewart Long tell his story. There's the movie Father Stu with Mark Wahlberg and Mel Gibson. This is the real Father Stu. When we come back, more of his story here on Our American Stories.
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0: And we continue with Our American Stories and the story of Father Stu as told by Father Stuart Long himself. Let's pick up now where we last left off.
25: I used to ride a motorcycle in my attempt to get in the movie industry, so I thought it would give me a better chance to get a part. So we had a uniform at work, so I'd ride my motorcycle from my apartment over to work. And one day I was riding home after work, and I got hit by a car, and I smashed into a car in the next lane with my head. I was immediately unconscious. I have no idea what happened. And the witnesses reported to the sheriff that I was rolling down the road, and another car ran over the top of me. And I thought I would die that night. My dad and the girlfriend that I lived with at that time, they were both in the hospital there, and I had some really, really interesting religious experiences that proved to be, you know, what I perceived to be a call of God, and it brought me into the Catholic Church. This girlfriend, she was a beautiful woman. She was a Mexican girl. She had dark hair, dark skin, dark eyes. She was a really nice gal. And she came in one day, and she had a little chip on her shoulder. I had a big chip on my shoulder. And I think that's what kind of drew us together. But she came in one day, and, you know, she had dark hair, dark skin, dark eyes. Her hair looked blonde, and it looked like there was light coming from her face. And she was vacuuming the carpet of this apartment we shared. And I looked at her, and I said, "What the heck happened to you?" And she says, "I'm Catholic. I've been away from the church for 13 years. And I just went to confession." Now, I attended Carroll and I had some exposure to the Catholic Church, and I didn't really understand anything about it. But when I saw this change in her, I knew there was something to it. And she said, we were talking about getting married at the time. I said, if we're going to get married, we'll get married in the church. And, here's a class you can take. She had a bulletin. Here's a class you can take that will allow you to get baptized and confirmed in the church. And then we'll be able to set a date for our marriage sometime after that. And I said, okay. And I went through this about a year and a half of this RCIA class. And then when I was baptized, at the very moment the priest is pouring the water over my head, I didn't hear the voice of God or see a big banner come down from the sky or anything. I just knew that I was going to be a priest right at that moment. And I'm like, I didn't want to be a priest. I want to get married. And I didn't really know what a priest did. So I went on for about 3 days later. I told the priest who baptized me. I said, the other night when you baptized me, I had this feeling that I'm going to be a priest. He said, don't worry about it. Every man who's baptized as an adult has that same feeling. Wait a few days, it'll go away. And it went away. I'm like, phew, thank you. But it came back. Went away, came back. I played ping pong with this for about 7 years. And then I was going to go into a religious order in New York City. And I went there and spent some time on and off for a couple of years. They sent me to school in Ohio to do what they call pre-theology studies. You learn some philosophy. And then after that, we discerned this religious order, and I discerned that I was better suited for parish work. So they sent me back home to the Diocese of Helena. And in 2003, they sent me to the seminary out in Mount Angel, Oregon. And I was ordained a priest in 2007, in December. It's funny, because I lived a very fast life. I was involved in troublemaking. I used to get in street fights a lot. I was very involved in I used to drink. And I had a lot of problems. I had several accidents, both on my motorcycle and cars. I had some falls. I hurt myself, fighting. And about 15 years ago, I just started weakening. And I thought maybe because I had such a fast life, I was just aging a little more rapidly than people my age. And when I was in the seminary, I had hip surgery. My left knee just kept, it was really causing me a great deal of pain. So I went in, they did an x-ray of the knee, no, knee is fine. They did an MRI, no, your knee is fine. And finally they did an x-ray of my back and they noticed something on my hip. And they did an MRI and they found that I had a large tumor about the size of your, I can't close my fist anymore, but about the size of your fist, that was growing right at the insertion point of your groin muscle in my femur. And that's what was causing, it was putting stress on the muscle. That's why my knee was hurting. So they removed that tumor, and just a couple of months after they did that, I remember sitting at the seminary one day on the edge of my bed, and I could just feel the strength flowing out of my body. It was the most uncanny experience that I've ever had in my life. It's like a ball rolling across the table, and then when it gets to the edge, it just drops. That's what my strength is. And I was diagnosed very soon after with a disease called inclusion body myositis. That's what I have. It's a different disease, but it mimics ALS. So the progression looks very similar to somebody who suffers with Lou Gehrig's disease. And there's no cure for this one either. It will claim my life. But it's a very curious experience because through the difficulties and the struggles that I've been through, the problems that have arisen from this, and the people, especially my dad, who have come to my side to support me and aid me, and assist me through this life since I've been diagnosed with this, it's probably the best thing that's ever happened to me. It's a profound experience, suffering. And every person in the planet suffers. And the more you try and deny it and move it, the more you suffer. It is a truly profound mystery. And what I've noticed in my life, the good things that are coming from this, it's helped me overcome some of my prideful ways, which was a big cross for me for many years. It's taught me a little humility. It's taught me dignity and respect for others, especially for those who share the condition that I'm in. I live in a nursing home now. I live at the Big Sky Care Center, just south of St. Peter's. And when I became Catholic, I used to go and volunteer at a convalescent home every week. And sometimes you go into this place and it was like entering the first circle of Dante's hell. It would smell of feces and urine and people are screaming. and you wonder, you know, why you go there. But when you left, every time you left, you felt a little better about being able to participate in assisting others with their suffering, in helping them struggle with their burdens through life. And, you know, it's a powerful, powerful reality. For myself, you know, I've been very healthy and active my entire life up until about 5 years ago. And at the end of my ordination, I said, I sit before you a broken man. My disease is disabling, and it will continue to progress. And barring a miracle of Christ, it will claim my life. But like I said, the things through life, you know, it's a powerful, powerful reality. For myself, you know, I've been very healthy and active my entire life up until about 5 years ago. And at the end of my ordination, I said, I sit before you a broken man. My disease is disabling, and it will continue to progress. And barring a miracle of Christ, it will claim my life. But like I said, at the end of my ordination, I said, I sit before you a broken man. My disease is disabling, and it will continue to progress. And barring a miracle of Christ, it will claim my life. But like I said, the struggles are the way that we should have been living all along. And sometimes people like me, there's an extreme, but we can choose how we face that end in order that we remember.

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12: Hey, thanks for joining us. It's been a fun week. Crazy week. Fast week, too. I don't know really where the week went, but coming up next, we are going to be checking in with Rowan Farrow. Yes, famed journalist, Pulitzer Prize winner, Mia Farrow's son, has started something kind of interesting. It's a video blog, if you will. And a couple of days ago, I saw on his TikTok that he was talking about a story he was working on where hedge funds are buying up hospitals and nursing homes in record numbers, and their record is not very good. Cutting staff, cutting resources, and generally, care has gone down. And I thought it was interesting. So we asked him to come on the show, and he agreed, and we're going to have a chance to talk with him coming up here in just a couple of minutes. And then next hour, one of my favorites, a good friend, Matthew Wolf, has worked in the entertainment field forever. Lots going on in the world of entertainment. We had the Emmy nominations coming out. We got some blockbusters coming out. We got The Odyssey, which is getting a lot of play. So we're going to check in with Matt Wolf on all of that. And then Jonathan Horn, one of our favorites, who is a historian with the Free Press. He's done so much fun to go back and revisit the Revolutionary War stuff with him. Last time we had him, we were talking about July 4th, 1776, and while they were signing the Declaration of Independence in Philadelphia, New York Harbor was filled with British warships. And it was an interesting dichotomy, right? You never knew what happened outside of Philadelphia. That was a great story. And then tonight, we're going to talk about what happened just days after the Declaration of Independence was signed, right? You think, oh, everybody just went online and read it. Well, that's not the case in 1776. It was signed, but it took a couple days to work its way through the system, if you will. And some interesting developments happened after July 4th, 1776. So Jonathan Horn's going to come on and talk a little history with us. That's been such a fun segment with us. We really enjoy him giving us his time to have some fun with that. And then, of course, open phone calls, text messages, voicemails. So that's the plan for the show. And we'll talk about all the other ancillary stuff, the crazy stuff, the Mitch McConnell stuff, the shooting in Houston with ICE officers getting a lot of attention. We can talk about all that in the open phones segment. Stay right there. Rowan Farrow, a Pulitzer Prize winning journalist, is going to join us. Has an interesting story he wants to tell. That's straight ahead. America at Night, back in a moment.
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3: 8:80 Weather Watch calls for clear skies overnight, with temperatures falling back to around 60, with winds out of the southeast at 5 to 10. Saturday, sunshine, with a high temperature in the mid-80s and southerly winds at 5 to 10. Saturday night, clear skies with temperatures in the low 60s. Sunday, sunshine and high temperatures in the mid-80s with southeast winds at 5 to 10. Sunday night, clear with temperatures in the low 60s. Monday, sunshine and high temperatures in the upper 80s. On Tuesday, we'll see plenty of sun with high temperatures reaching the upper 80s. And for Wednesday, lots of sun with a high of 90. Thursday, plenty of sun with high temperatures in the low 90s. In the 880 Weather Center, I'm meteorologist Ray Miller. For more, check KRVN.com. Right now, it's 71.
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6: Our next guest was a former White House presidential speechwriter. He's written a number of books, and latest, his last one, which is must read. It came out last year, called The Fate of the Generals, MacArthur, Wainwright, and the Epic Battle for the Philippines. And he's also a historian and writes for the Free Press. Jonathan Horn, welcome back to America at Night.
7: Thanks so much for having me.
6: When last we left you, it was July 4th, 1776, and while the Founding Fathers were signing the Declaration of Independence, New York was besieged with British ships in the harbor, and George Washington was in New York dealing with that while they were signing the Declaration of Independence. Your latest article in the Free Press talks about what happened the next couple of days, and unfortunately, people couldn't go to their TikTok and read the Declaration of Independence, and Google hadn't posted it yet. How long did it take for the Declaration of Independence to sort of work its way through the colonies?
7: You know, that's the exact right question to ask, because back then, unlike today, you couldn't just check your phone and say, oh, look, Congress adopted the Declaration of Independence for declaring independence from Great Britain. It took time. There was a process. The Declaration of Independence had to be printed by a printer named John Dunlap in Philadelphia. Then copies had to be sent off by riders. And news couldn't move any faster than a rider on horseback. That was the fastest way to spread news back then. So people found out about the Declaration in a variety of ways. Some people heard it read out loud in town squares, and other people saw it in their newspapers. George Washington doesn't really get the Declaration of Independence known to his soldiers until July 9th, 1776.
6: How many people at the time could actually read the Declaration of Independence?
7: You know, that's a great question. And you know, literacy was, you know, it's not exactly what it is today, but the colonies were very literate people, but there was also a culture of reading things out loud. People would gather in taverns and listen to somebody read it out loud. Even, you know, you and I talked about the famous pamphlet Common Sense by Thomas Paine. And even with a pamphlet like that, people would hear it read out loud. And so you would have a multiplier effect. It wasn't just how many copies were produced. It was how many people would hear one copy read out loud. And in that way, even if you couldn't read, you would hear the text and learn about it.

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13: All right, I got just enough time to tell this story. It was the story a couple years ago. I'd always wanted to go and see where the Polo Grounds were in New York City. And I found years and years ago that back in the olden days, back when the Polo Grounds was still around, I think it was torn down in the 60s, but they had this Coogan's Bluff where they would stand and they would look down into the Polo Grounds and watch the baseball games. And then the New York Giants baseball team decided that they were going to build these steps, and they built these sort of iron steps to take the patrons down to the field to give them an opportunity to come in and buy tickets as opposed to standing on Coogan's Bluff. Well, New York Giants leave, they go to San Francisco, and they tear down the Polo Grounds, and Coogan's Bluff grows up, and they sort of engulf these stairs. And maybe in the early 90s, early 2000s, somebody rediscovers these stairs, and Major League Baseball, the NFL football, put some money in to sort of refurbish the stairs. And so I always wanted to go and see the stairs and look out at Coogan's Bluff and sort of imagine what the Polo Grounds were. So I took my niece up there. We took the subway up to Harlem to go see the Polo Grounds and had a grand old time. And then after that, we went to this Mexican restaurant right across the street, right down the street, whatever. Could have been the best Mexican meal I ever had. And then we Then we had to get back down, and we were running late on time, so we hired an Uber and got in a Uber and then drove back down to wherever we were going for the night. And on the way home from the Uber ride, I thought to myself, if my grandmother were alive and I told her that I took my sister's daughter to Harlem and then got into a stranger's car and drove home, I was like, wow, times really have changed. I took the subway up to Harlem, had a grand time. It was wonderful. Had the best Mexican meal I ever had and got into a stranger's car and drove home. Yeah, I haven't been to Harlem in a while. It's a wonderful, wonderful place. It was really a lot of fun, that trip to the Polo Grounds. All right, our executive director is Tom DeLack, filling in for Alex. Our engineer tonight is Richard Good. I'm McGraw-Milhaven. Open phones next hour. This is America at Night on Westwood One.
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18: Preliminary hearings end. I'm Deborah Valentine, Fox News. The preliminary hearing for the man who's accused of killing activist Charlie Kirk wrapped up today in Provo, Utah. The judge is weighing whether Tyler Robinson will go to trial in Kirk's killing.
19: The defense finished questioning its last witness, an ATF firearms expert, as it tries to cast doubt on the ballistics evidence. But court began this morning with a fiery statement from the lead prosecutor imploring the judge to wrap things up. Yesterday, the courtroom camera briefly aired Tyler Robinson's alleged confession note and exhibit that wasn't supposed to be made public. And as a result, the judge ruled that today the camera could not show any more exhibits, only the testimony. The defense finished questioning Caitlin Oliver, an ATF firearms expert who analyzed the alleged murder weapon. The defense argued the bullet recovered from Charlie Kirk's autopsy could not be conclusively linked to the alleged murder weapon tied to Robinson.
18: Fox's Claudia Cowan reporting from Provo, Utah. A new warning involving Iran and President Trump as Israeli intelligence tells the U.S. Tehran set up a plot to assassinate President Trump. Still, the White House says diplomacy will continue even as military strikes in the region intensify.
20: The president is well aware that Iran wants him dead, and country leaders there will keep trying.
21: I don't really care because I'm doing my job, and I'm doing it, I hope, better than anybody's ever done it.
20: The Wall Street Journal is reporting that Israeli intelligence recently shared with U.S. intelligence an assassination plot involving Trump. But the president told the New York Post today Israel did not alert to a new threat. The president, in that same interview with the New York Post, said that he's aware of the same general overall threat that exists from Iran. President Trump left Turkey on the old Air Force One this week, prompting speculation that the new plane, which he flew into Turkey on, wasn't equipped to handle threats.
18: Fox's David Spont reporting. 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
18: Officials in Columbus, Ohio, provide an update on 8 men who are indicted for allegedly planning a terror attack during the UFC 250 event at the White House in June. FBI Special Agent in Charge Jason Cromartie says investigators uncovered the alleged plot while investigating the first suspect, Tyson Proper of Ohio. Investigators then moved quickly to identify other suspects all across the country allegedly involved.
24: Command post coordinated interviews, intelligence analysis, and execution of search warrants around the country quickly identified additional participants and evidence of this conspiracy. This resulted in additional subjects being arrested by the FBI over a matter of days in several states.
18: Officials say all 8 men face 2 conspiracy charges tied to this alleged plot. A Pennsylvania man is indicted after alleged YouTube threats to a U.S. lawmaker and others.
25: Federal prosecutors say Robert Holovchek of Shaler Township posted comments on YouTube videos threatening a member of Congress, Democrats, transgender people, and various minority groups. According to the 12-count indictment, at times the 32-year-old would identify himself as a white supremacist and a Nazi, detailing acts of violence he wanted to carry out, including mass shootings, assassinations, and running people over with his truck. He faces charges including interstate threats and influencing, impeding, or retaliating against a federal official by threat. If convicted, he could face up to 10 years in prison. Kristen Goodwin, Fox News.
18: A new bridge linking Detroit and Canada is expected to open by the end of the month. U.S. and Canadian officials have reached an agreement resolving the dispute that delayed its opening. Commercial traffic could begin crossing before August 1st. A battle brewing between Apple and OpenAI, the iPhone maker, is suing the AI company, accusing 2 former employees of trading secrets involving ChatGPT. I'm Deborah Valentine. This is Fox News.
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28: 8:80 Weather Watch calls for clear skies overnight, with temperatures falling back to around 60. With winds out of the southeast at 5 to 10. Saturday, sunshine, with a high temperature in the mid-80s and southerly winds at 5 to 10. Saturday night, clear skies with temperatures in the low 60s. Sunday, sunshine and high temperatures in the mid-80s with southeast winds at 5 to 10. Sunday night, clear with temperatures in the low 60s. Monday, sunshine and high temperatures in the upper 80s. On Tuesday, we'll see plenty of sun with high temperatures reaching the upper 80s. And for Wednesday, lots of sun with a high of 90. Thursday, plenty of sun with high temperatures in the low 90s. In the 880 Weather Center, I'm meteorologist Ray Miller. For more, check KRVN.com. Right now, it's 69.
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2: Daily Weather Watch calls for quiet conditions for the overnight hours with mostly clear skies. Temperatures drop back to around 60. Warm for the day on Saturday, high around 88. We'll see lots of sunshine too. Clear skies continue into Saturday night, low around 63. Winds are forecast to pick up for the day on Sunday. It will be hot. We'll see top out around 90. We'll see lots of sunshine too. Clear skies continue Sunday night, low around 64. We stick with the hot temperatures Monday, high around 91 with sunshine as well. 64 are forecast low Monday night as clear skies remain. For the day on Tuesday, we'll reach a high in the upper 80s with lots of sunshine throughout the day. A few clouds rolling through into Tuesday night with a low around 63. Then for the middle part of the week, a high around 90 with sunshine. From the 880 Weather Center, I'm meteorologist Regina Cole. For more, check KRVN.com. Right now, it's 69 degrees.
0: 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The Great Plains depends on 880 KRVN Lexington.
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0: voicemail, 1-844-2-McGraw. Our executive director tonight is Tom DeLack. Thanks, Tom, for filling in. Great job. Alex will be back on Monday. Our engineer tonight is Richard Good. He's good. I'm McGraw Milhaven, and this is America at Night on Westwood One.
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4: A warning from the Commander-in-Chief. I'm Chris DeMeo, Fox News. President Trump reiterates the ceasefire is over, but warns Iran to open the Strait of Hormuz or else. Over 100 targets were hit as military strikes continue in the Middle East.
5: The U.S. hit roughly 170 targets in Iran this week, including rail bridges the U.S. says were used to transport weapons. As U.S. strikes finished, another round attacked southern Iran. The source of that attack remains a mystery. The U.S. says American forces didn't do it. One Iranian lawmaker pointed suspicion at the United Arab Emirates. It happened after Iran once again fired missiles at its neighbors. On Friday, Qatari negotiators supported by the U.S. arrived in Iran with the goal of de-escalation and a return to talks. President Trump posted that Iran requested more talks, but the United States has stated to them in no uncertain terms that the ceasefire is over.
4: Fox's Mike Tobin. A pair of quarterfinal matches taking place on Saturday at the World Cup. Fox's Tony Genualdo with a preview.
6: Two more teams are set to punch their tickets to the FIFA World Cup semifinals today. The action begins at 5 p.m. Eastern on Fox as Norway faces England. Norway has been one of the stories of the tournament so far as their fans have been seen rowing across the country. Erling Haaland has led the charge for the Norwegian team with 7 goals. But England is coming off a win against co-host Mexico in the round of 16, and their captain Harry Kane has 6 goals. Following that, at 9 p.m. Eastern on Fox, Argentina faces Switzerland. The defending champions are being led by Lionel Messi, who has the most goals of any player in this tournament with 8. Meanwhile, Switzerland will try to keep their momentum going after a penalty shootout win against Colombia. Tony Genualdo, Fox News.
4: The World Cup final will be played next Sunday. 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
4: Graham Plattner's time as the Democratic candidate in Maine's crucial Senate race officially ends.
9: While he announced his plans to suspend campaign operations Wednesday, Graham Plattner formally withdrew his candidacy for U.S. Senate Friday evening, sharing a signed letter he wrote to the Maine Secretary of State's office. The 41-year-old was set to face incumbent GOP Senator Susan Collins in November, but he's been plagued by scandal, including an accusation from a former girlfriend who says he drunkenly forced her to have sex, which Plattner denies. Maine's Democratic Party has until July 27th to name his replacement. Earlier this week, the party announced plans to hold a convention before that deadline to find a new candidate, as a number of contenders have thrown their hats into the ring. Kristen Goodwin, Fox News.
4: A judge in Utah is set to decide whether or not there is enough evidence in the case to send Charlie Kirk's alleged assassin to trial.
10: U.S. District Judge Tony Groff is now tasked with sifting through mountains of evidence presented in the five-day preliminary hearing in Provo, Utah. Evidence that prosecutors say includes surveillance footage and a confession, according to testimony from Robinson's roommate and lover.
11: I just asked him in person if what he said was true the night before, and he said it was. He started crying a little bit and said he wishes he hadn't done it.
10: Evidence also includes DNA, in which the defense argued is inconclusive. Charlie Kirk's family members attended the hearing. Robinson has yet to enter a plea. Prosecutors are seeking the death penalty. Jeff Manasso, Fox News.
4: A brand new bridge connecting Detroit and Canada is expected to open by the end of the month after a dispute delayed its debut. The Gordie Howe International Bridge linking Detroit and Windsor, Ontario, will open to traffic by August. The 1.5-mile bridge will feature six traffic lanes and a dedicated pedestrian path. I'm Chris DeMayo. This...
12: Daily Weather Watch calls for quiet conditions for the overnight hours with mostly clear skies. Temperatures drop back to around 60. Warm for the day on Saturday, high around 88. We'll see lots of sunshine too. Clear skies continue into Saturday night, low around 63. Winds are forecast to pick up for the day on Sunday. It will be hot. As we top out around 90, we'll see lots of sunshine too. Clear skies continue Sunday night, low around 64. We stick with the hot temperatures Monday, high around 91 with sunshine as well. 64 forecast low Monday night as clear skies from Maine. For the day on Tuesday, we'll reach a high in the upper 80s with lots of sunshine throughout the day. A few clouds rolling through into Tuesday night with a low around 63. Then for the middle part of the week, a high around 90 with sunshine. From the 880 Weather Center, I'm meteorologist Regina Kroll. For more, check KRVN.com. Right now, it's 67 degrees.
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0: This is Lee Habib with Our American Stories, and we tell stories about everything here on this show, including your stories. Send them to Our American Stories. They're some of our favorites. Up next, we continue with our recurring series about the curious origins of everyday sayings. Here to join us again is Andrew Thompson as he continues to share another slice from his ultimate guide to understanding these mini mysteries of the language we all speak.
1: In the lap of the gods means a situation whose outcome is unclear and can't be influenced. Some say the expression began with the practice of leaving gifts of thanks with statues of gods. And whilst this has occurred for centuries, the phrase actually derives from the Iliad, Homer's text from the 8th century BC. In the story, Achilles battles the Trojans and kills Hector's brother, Polydorus. Hector sees this and challenges Achilles, brandishing a spear in his face. Hector says to Achilles, "I know you are brave and stronger than me by far, but these things lie in the lap of the gods. Though I'm the weaker man, I'll take your life." Achilles survives and the Trojans are defeated. A last-ditch attempt is a final effort to solve a problem or avoid defeat, and it's a military term that dates to the late 17th century. King William III of England is credited with the expression during the Anglo-French War with the Dutch Republic. William was offered to be made Sovereign Prince of Holland if he would capitulate, but he refused, and an envoy of the Dutch king threatened that William would witness the end of his fate. William replied, "There is one way to avoid this, to die defending it in the last ditch." The phrase was then picked up by the citizens of Westmoreland in the American War of Independence, when in 1798 they said, "In war we know but one additional obligation, to die in the last ditch or uphold our nation." By the early 1800s, the figure was

0: or humiliation, and that originated from the medieval form of punishment in England. Most villages had stocks set up in the public square, and the stocks comprised two sliding boards with holes in them that were secured on a wooden frame. The hands and feet of the victim were placed in the holes, rendering him unable to escape or move freely. Petty criminals were put in the stocks so the town people could gather around, laughing and humiliating the person, even throwing rotten vegetables at them. The phrase laughing stock had developed into its current use by the early 1500s. To lead someone up the garden path means to deceive them, and it's also sometimes said as down the garden path, and its origins started in the early 1900s in England. Country estates at the time usually had acres of gardens that contained trees, hedges and paths that would wind throughout. It was in the romantic parts of these gardens that gentlemen would traditionally propose to their sweetheart. Women knew this, so to be invited on a walk by a suitor was a positive sign and one they were often keen to accept. But it also wasn't uncommon for some men to lead a woman up the garden path, not to propose marriage, but merely to try to seduce her. To leave high and dry means to be stranded without hope of recovery. And not surprisingly, this expression relates to the world of sailing. It dates from the early 1800s and originally referred to a ship being run aground and unable to move. This left the ship exposed and vulnerable to attack, and the captain was rendered helpless until the tide came in. Its first written usage was in the Times newspaper in London in 1796, where it was said that a ship had gone aground when the tide had ebbed, left her nearly high and dry. To be left in the lurch means to be abandoned in an awkward or difficult situation, and its origins are with an old French board game called Lorch. It was played with dice and was similar to backgammon. If a player was left in a position from which they couldn't win, he suffered a lorch, which was a disadvantage. This concept was then brought into the card game of cribbage, where if a player is trailing by a certain margin, he is said to be left in the lurch. To let the cat out of a bag means to give away a secret, and it dates from the early 16th century and derives from a time when unscrupulous market vendors sold false goods. One of their common deceptions was to substitute a worthless cat for a valuable pig. After showing a buyer the sought-after suckling pig, negotiations on price would begin and the pig would be placed in a carry bag. At some point, when the buyer was distracted, the pig would be replaced for a cat. It was only when the duped buyer got home that the fraud was revealed when he let the cat out of the bag. The expression lick it into shape means to mould something or someone to suit a situation, and it derives from the ancient Roman belief that animals were born formless and that their mothers had to lick them into the required shape. This belief is likely to have arisen because all mammals are born covered with a thick afterbirth, which can make them unrecognisable. The mother then licks that off, and the properly formed animal appears. Bear cubs in particular are born in a seemingly shapeless form and receive a lot of attention from their mothers, so this would have also lent weight to the Romans' belief. If you say that someone is lily-livered, it means you think they are cowardly. It's often heard in Western movies. And it's an expression that we owe to the ancient Greeks, like many others. They believed that the liver was the organ that created blood, and that a poorly functioning liver resulted in physical and mental weakness. In line with this belief, they thought that a pale, lily-coloured complexion indicated a cowardly person, while rosy cheeks would be found on a strong man in good health. The Greeks also had the custom of sacrificing an animal before each battle. They looked to the animal's liver as an omen. A liver full of blood was a good sign, but a pale liver did not augur well. It was the great bard Shakespeare that brought the phrase into the mainstream when he used it in his 1606 play Macbeth. The lion's share is the largest part of something, and it derives from one of Aesop's fables, which now bears that name. It tells the story of a lion, a wolf, and a fox, as well as an ass who kill a stag to eat. The bounty is divided into quarters to share equally, but before they start eating, the lion claims the first portion because he's the king of the jungle. He then claims the second portion because he's the strongest, and then the third portion because he is the most courageous. The other animals are left with the last quarter to eat, but they are too afraid to claim it with the lion standing over them. So depending on the version of the story, the lion's share is either three quarters or everything.
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0: And we return to Our American Stories. From the modernization of medicine to the development of our country's road systems, the bicycle has had a major impact on American life. Though its rise occurred in the 19th century, cycling is still something that's very popular in our country today. Margaret Goroff, author of The Mechanical Horse, How the Bicycle Reshaped American Life, brings us the story. Here's Margaret.
8: The first thing that looked like a bicycle was invented in Germany by a guy named the Baron von Drais. And he was making this during a time where there had just been a major volcano eruption in what's now Indonesia, and that had caused a lot of soot and air pollution to kind of blot out the sun, basically. There was a whole summer, 1816, where it was called the year without a summer in Europe because it was so cold and cloudy. And that affected the harvest that year. And the next year, there wasn't enough food, particularly for horses. A lot of horses had to be put down. And so there's a theory that part of what gave him the idea to make this thing was that he was looking for a substitute for a horse, something that could replace these animals that were in short supply because of this meteorological event. So he made this thing, and the object was called a draisine, and it looked a lot like a modern bicycle, except that it didn't have pedals. So it was very heavy, made initially with wood and then with iron. And the way you would get around on it was you'd kind of straddle it and just push off, like sort of Fred Flintstone, one foot in front of another. They compared it to ice skating on land. It kind of spread in continental Europe that year, 1817. You couldn't actually, there weren't factories, but he wrote about it and other people would look at the pictures and try and build one. The next year it came to America. Somebody made one that was displayed in Baltimore, and it was a curiosity. People would pay to come and see it. And one of the people who saw it was an artist by the name of Peale, who was from Philadelphia. And he had his own museum, again, of curiosities. He is one of the first people to excavate a full dinosaur skeleton in the United States, which he had on display at his museum. And he also saw this draisine in Baltimore and went home and paid someone to build him one. And these machines were this kind of amazing revelation to people because it was one of the first things that would help you go as fast on land as a horse, because you could roll, you could get it rolling. Now, you couldn't go uphill with this thing, they weighed a ton, but if you were going downhill, you'd go really fast. And that was an astonishing new development. There was a brief kind of a fad of these, but they were very, not only heavy, but very expensive to build. You really had to be rich to have one. And so they sort of were a curiosity in the United States for a summer, and they kind of went away, and people forgot that they even existed for nearly 50 years. The next technological innovation was putting pedals on this thing. And again, it still didn't look like a modern bike. They just took pedals and stuck them on the axle of the front wheel. And the person who did that in this country was named Pierre Lallemant. He was a French immigrant who came here in 1865, so right at the very end of the Civil War. And when he came with this machine that he had built in Paris that was basically like a draisine, except it added the pedals. And he came to Connecticut and got a job in a factory, I believe, but he also spent his time reassembling this thing, working on this thing, and that is the first known bicycle with pedals. So it's the first thing that you could just sit on and keep going without touching the ground for an indeterminate amount of time, which again was a new technological marvel. Nobody had ever seen or heard of anything like this. Lallemant actually got an American patent for this machine, and there are stories about him riding it around in the countryside near Ansonia, Connecticut, where he was from. And there's one story that he was kind of going down a hill and lost control of the bicycle and nearly hit these two guys on a horse carriage. And the two guys took off because they didn't know what was coming at them. They end up in a bar, a tavern. He crashes, gets himself up, and kind of staggers into the tavern. And he hears them talking about how they had seen the devil coming at them, just flying, not touching the ground. And his response was, "I was the devil." So he goes back to France not long after, and it turns out that nobody's quite sure how, but there were people in France who were also starting to make this device, whether they had seen him do it, who knows. But they were adding pedals to the old draisine structure, and This was at the end of the 1860s. Now, these were called also velocipedes, and there was a velocipede mania in France. Everybody was riding them. And then that came over here. There were some European gymnasts, and there was a stage show, and they came over here and were riding these devices on stage. And again, they were fast, and they were also, they had this character of seeming magical, because nobody could really understand how you could balance on these two wheels and just keep going. I mean, there was even a story in the Scientific American about it where it's like, we're not quite sure how this works. That happened over a winter, and people in the United States, again, people of means, because these were not cheap, started to buy them or rent them or just go to, they started to have these bicycle schools where you could go to learn to ride one, which again was something that no adult knew how to do. So it was hard going. And then they started racing them, but this was all indoors during a winter. And they predicted that as soon as the summer came, everyone was going to be riding these things. And it was this whole new, again, you know, the mechanical horse. The thing that happened then when the weather turned warmer was that in Europe, people kept riding these things because European roads were much better than American roads. So there was all kinds of technology in Europe to make these roads, stone roads that were domed so that they shed water. In the United States at that time, the road technology was way worse. We were a lot more dependent on rivers and waterways and canals by then, and railroads for getting people and goods around the country. So in the United States, the weather turned warmer, everybody went outside, and you couldn't really ride these things on the roads. The roads were too bumpy or they were too muddy. These velocipedes were still very heavy. The wheels were like wagon wheels. They were made of wood. It was not a smooth ride, and it just became something that was not practical. So people had been racing them, and there had been this velocipede mania, but in the United States that vanished very, very quickly.
0: And you've been listening to author Margaret Goroff tell the story of the history of the bicycle, particularly here in the United States, though we get a taste of what was going on in Europe as well. Her book, The Mechanical Horse, How the Bicycle Reshaped American Life. Well, it's a heck of a story about our culture and technology. And that first pedal on the front wheel, well, it's a French immigrant who patents this idea. And of course, it spreads like wildfire. I love the name of the bicycle then, the velocipede. I wish that had stuck. That's a really great name. And of course, a lot of the development in Europe had to do with the sheer fact that they simply had better roads. As Margaret said, we relied on canals and rivers to move so much of what we moved along in this expansive country. When we return, more of the story of the bicycle and how it reshaped American life here on Our American Stories.

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9: The ADD Weather Watch calls for quiet conditions for the overnight hours with mostly clear skies. Temperatures drop back to around 60. Warm for the day on Saturday, high around 88. We'll see lots of sunshine too. Clear skies continue into Saturday night, low around 63. Winds are forecast to pick up for the day on Sunday. It will be hot. We'll see top out around 90. We'll see lots of sunshine too. Clear skies continue Sunday night, low around 64. We stick with the hot temperatures Monday, high around 91 with sunshine as well. 64 a forecast low Monday night as clear skies from Maine. For the day on Tuesday, we'll reach a high in the upper 80s with lots of sunshine throughout the day. A few clouds rolling through into Tuesday night with a low around 63. Then for the middle part of the week, a high around 90 with sunshine. From the 880 Weather Center, I'm meteorologist Regina Cole. For more, check KRVN.com. Right now, it's 67 degrees.
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1: And we're back with Our American Stories and the story of the mechanical horse, a.k.a. the bicycle. When we last left off, Margaret Goroff had told us about the surge in popularity of the bike in the early 1800s, followed by the sudden drop-off once people began to try to ride them on the roads. The roads were unfit for the wheels, and cyclists were searching for solutions. Let's return to Margaret.
16: Before there were cars, it was the bicycle community that kind of helped develop the road system that we have. So early in the country's history, you know, country roads in particular were not built by the government. They were not funded by the government. It was just the responsibility of whoever farmed the land near the road to make sure that the road was passable. Otherwise, that farmer couldn't get their goods to town, to market. There was, in some places, a road tax that was calculated in terms of labor. So you would be taxed like a day or 2 days a year of having to go show up as if you were on a jury. You just get called and you have to show up to kind of fix the roadway, which means moving some dirt around. And that was not very well done because it was, you know, it was not professionally done. It was done by a lot of people who, you know, were just doing it so that they could say they did it. In the cities, it was the responsibility of the adjacent property owner to maintain the roadway. But obviously everything's a little closer together, so you didn't have as much responsibility for as much roadway. And in the cities, the roads would be paved, although not necessarily with stone. It could be gravel, it could be, you know, wood that would rot. And this was the way it had always been, this system of maintaining the roads. And it was perceived by the people whose responsibility it was to do it, that is the property owners, that it was fine, you know. And they didn't want to be taxed more. They didn't want to pay money for some, you know, professional to come in and do whatever. They also didn't want to be required to build roads that were up to European standards. You know, you can't tell a farmer, well, instead of moving dirt around, now you're going to have to break a lot of stones. In addition, the United States didn't really have the expertise to know how to build roads that would stay dry and stay usable all year long. There was typically a season of every year where the roads were just so muddy and mucky that no one could go anywhere in the countryside. You just had to stay home. So what happened with the velocipedes, the first pedal velocipedes, the first velocipede mania that couldn't really go on American roads and just sort of died out. What happened in Europe was that the technology continued to develop. And one of the things that they discovered was that if you make your wheels not out of wood with wooden spokes, but out of wire spokes, they were light enough weight that you could make them bigger. And the bigger your driving wheel is, the faster you can go for each turn of the pedals. Because again, there were no chains yet, so your wheel turned as fast as you could turn it. But if it was a bigger and bigger wheel, each turn would cover more ground. So they created these wire spoke wheels that got as big as they could get, which is twice the length of the rider's leg. And that's when you see those big wheel bikes, the penny farthings, that are just like way over your head. And you would order those basically by inseam size, and they would build them for you. And these bicycles, because the arc of the tire was more gentle, when they started to come over to the United States in the mid late 1870s, people could ride these on the bad roads because a smaller wheel is going to catch every single bump, but a big arced wheel like that is going to roll easier on the road. Now, again, these were very expensive. And also, you had to be kind of strong to get on these. And you had to, for the most part, wear pants, which meant that this was something that strong men of means, younger men usually, were doing. But these bicycles became popular among young businessmen who would start to try and go out in the country, ride on the country roads. And they started investigating the parts of the countryside that were in between railroad stops. So this was new, you know, these people hadn't really been traveling through there for a long time. And they noticed that the roads were no good. And so these young industrialists or whoever they were, lawyers and doctors and all that, they started agitating to improve the roads, and they made the point that it would be better for the farmers. They could get their goods to market more easily, more consistently. So they started, they banded together, they created a lobby, and they started agitating for the government to start paying for improvements and teaching civil engineers how to maintain these roadways. And at first there was a lot of resistance, particularly from the farmers, because they had their hands full. But the bicyclists were able eventually to make the case to the farmers that this would have mutual benefits. And one of the ways that the government ended up encouraging this also was by extending mail delivery as long as the roads were passable. And so if a farmer wanted to get mail delivery at their house instead of having to go into town every time, they had to make sure that their roads were passable. So this alliance inspired the first state highway expenditures on roadways. These big wheel bicycles were really for wealthy young men. The older people, people who, you know, had disabilities, women who were wearing, you know, heavy skirts that wouldn't accommodate them, they couldn't enjoy them. And what happened in the late 1880s was that they hit upon the chain drive for bicycles. With a chain, you can make a wheel turn more than once for every time you crank the pedals. And so that meant that these bicycles that had been so high could come back down to the level of the earlier pedal velocipede, but could still be fast. And so they had the lighter weight wire spoke wheels, the air-filled rubber tire, which helps with the bumps on the road. So when that happened, when the bicycle came down again, that opened it up for a lot of different groups of people who had not been able to ride the high wheeler. So that meant women, older men, children. That's when bicycling really started to take off in this country, in the early 1890s. And what women in particular found was that, unlike before, when if they wanted to go to another town, they needed a horse, they needed a carriage, they needed a driver, they needed to be from a family that was wealthy enough to have those things, they needed permission from their father, from their husband. They couldn't really travel independently. When you start to get this lower bicycle, which was called a safety bicycle, and it eventually becomes more affordable, you find people traveling longer distances and women traveling longer distances under their own steam and without being observed, without chaperone. So, you know, you could go places that the train didn't go. You could go places that you couldn't walk to. And there was actually a study that had to do with the genetic makeup of people in the countryside. And they had found that because of the bicycle, because people could go farther for courting, that actually the genome in those areas became more varied, that people were going farther to find their partners. And there was this sense that, you know, women should not be part of the public sphere. They should stay home. They should be just leaving the rest of the world on its own. Now you start to see women in particular, but all kinds of people who have bicycles, as being more out and about and on their own, you know, without having to check in with anyone, which was considered dangerous to the moral order, actually.
1: And you've been listening to Margaret Goroff tell the story of the bicycle, and in the end about so much more, particularly how the bicycle helped shape cultural life in this country. When we return, more of the story of the mechanical horse, that is, the history of the bicycle, here on Our American Stories.
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1: And we're back with Our American Stories and with author Margaret Goroff telling the story of the bicycle and America. When we left off, she just told us about the bicycle boom in the 1890s, when a technological innovation, the lowering of the bicycle thanks to the chain, allowed more people, including women, to access riding and increase mobility. Back to Margaret with the rest of the story.
16: So in Europe, there had been a move towards more scientific understanding of medicine and health. In this country, people thought of doctors as kind of in charge of the whole person. They're not just their physical well-being, but sort of their moral well-being and how that could play into their health. There was a thought that each person had their own individual chemistry. Like, just because something was good for one person didn't mean it would be good for everybody. Each person had to be individually analyzed by their doctor who knew them well. And one of the things that American doctors were saying about the bicycle was that you shouldn't ride it or you shouldn't override it because you only had so much energy in your life, like a battery that you can't recharge, and you had to conserve that, and you couldn't be going out exercising willy-nilly because you would just wear yourself out and then you'd die. And there were certain things about American life that supported this, like the clothes that women wore. Middle-class women at the time were expected to wear these very restrictive corsets that they needed, in part because the weight of their clothes and the weight of their skirts was so much that they needed this infrastructure underneath that would distribute the weight so it wasn't all just sitting on their hips. But you could be wearing 25 pounds worth of clothing. You'd be wearing very narrow, pointy shoes. And so these women were in these very tight things that kept them from breathing well, and they weren't exercising, so they had no muscle strength. And so they were very frail, a lot of them. They couldn't, you know, you couldn't catch your breath or you would faint. And the doctors were saying, well, of course, a person like this should never exercise because that would be the end of them. But what happened with the bicycle, now we're talking about in the 1890s, the safety bicycle, is that they were so enticing and they seemed like so much fun that people were willing to try them, you know, even though the doctors were saying, please don't do this, you'll die. And these women could not wear these corsets. They had to figure out a different way to dress themselves because it just didn't work on the bicycle. So they started wearing, just for bicycling, not in the rest of their lives, but for bicycling, they would wear a looser undergarment. They would wear shorter skirts. They would go riding around. They would get a little exercise. They would get a little sun, and they would feel better. And people started feeling stronger. People started, you know, feeling healthier. And that was part of a larger move that, in combined with what was going on in Europe and the fact that there were, you know, the communications between America and Europe were tighter. We were seeing a lot of people immigrating from Europe, including people who had medical knowledge. So there were, you know, they were discovering all these new things about health and discovering the germ theory of disease. There was a lot going on, but part of what was going on was that people who were riding these bicycles and feeling better were realizing, you know, my doctor doesn't know everything. And you can test something out and see whether it works. And if, you know, exercise works, exercise makes you feel better. And this also showed that there were, in fact, some things that were, like, good for everybody, that you didn't need this individual, like, person studying you and telling you how your moral life would be improved or changed or whatever. You could say, well, maybe everybody should eat more roughage or everybody should do this, you know? So it was part of and played into a larger change in how people thought about health and medicine at the time. The beginning of the 1890s, the production of bicycles ramped up like crazy. Producers were making new innovations in how bikes were built. They were adapting technology from making plows and making tractors. And so the bicycles became, by 1897, 1898, just the market was just flooded with them. And some of them were not good, which a lot of people say is another reason for the boom to end, was that there were just a lot of bikes on the market that were dangerous, falling apart, or that didn't give you that exhilarating experience that got people hooked. In the 1890s bike boom, it seemed like everybody was riding a bike. It got more and more popular. They got cheaper and cheaper to buy. There were more and more used ones. So it seemed like everybody was doing it. And then right around the turn of the century, boom, stopped. People stopped using it for the most part. I mean, there were still people who rode them and used them for work, but they weren't a fad anymore. The myth has long held that the car was invented and everyone just moved directly from bicycles to cars, and that that's what killed the bike boom. But in fact, the car was invented at the end of the 19th century and invented by people who had been bicycle mechanics first. Henry Ford, yes, he was a bicycle mechanic, and he adapted a lot of bicycle technology, wheels and stuff like that, gears and everything, to what he was doing. But they were very expensive. So it wasn't until, you know, Henry Ford in the second decade of the 20th century started mass producing cars that ordinary people could start to afford them. So there was this 10-year gap when people really had stopped riding bicycles, but before a lot of people could start being able to afford a car. But the thing that made it much more difficult for people to ride bicycles at the beginning of the 20th century was things like streetcars, which were cutting up the roads in cities and went fast. And, you know, there were beginning to be cars on the road. So it just became less practical for people to use a bike for entertainment. What happened in the 1970s was that, again, a new technology for us, lightweight European 10-speed bicycles came over, and then we started building American 10-speeds, and that got really a lot of young people on bikes in the mid-1970s. And some of those young people had the same kind of organizational aspiration as the earlier bikers who had fought for just main roads. And so with this new group, you see people advocating for old railway right-of-ways that weren't being used for anything to be turned into rail trails. That starts happening in the 70s. And also the first dedicated bike lanes in cities like New York are happening in the 1970s. You also had bike messengers at that point. I mean, there's a whole bunch of stuff going on. The thing about the bike is that it comes and goes. Right now, I think a lot of people are finding really practical uses for it, especially in cities where distances are shorter. But there have been times recently in our recent history where nobody rode a bike. And there are still places in the country where you can't really. But the times when bicycles are popular coincide with times when they are perceived as fun and safe. And what's happening right now is that a lot of cities have been investing in bike lanes and also in bike share companies, bike share programs. And that gives people a way to use a bike without really taking their lives into their hands. And now we're seeing another new technology that is really starting to catch on, which is electric bicycles, which make it super easy to go up a hill. They're getting cheaper, they're getting lighter weight, and that's coinciding with a huge older demographic, baby boomers, who came of age maybe in the 1970s bike boom after a period when nobody rode a bike really, and they want to keep riding their bikes, but they maybe don't want to deal with those hills anymore. So this electric addition, it's something else that is fun and practical. And I think that's a large part of why right now we're seeing a lot of people on bikes. So before the bicycle, really the only way to travel a long distance in this country other than on the waterways was with a horse, whether it was riding a horse or a horse and carriage. And the creation of the bicycle really affected the way we live now.
1: And a terrific job on the production, editing, and storytelling by our own Madison Terracott. And a special thanks to Margaret Goroff. The Mechanical Horse, How the Bicycle Reshaped American Life, is her book, and it's available wherever you buy your books. And it was just a blast to just walk through American life and the bicycle and where the two intersected and how the bicycle changed in some ways, and in many ways, American life. And my goodness, when we hear about where the science was as it related to, let's say, exercise and how we had a finite amount, so we should be careful how we use it up. Be careful anytime anyone says the science is settled. That's a humbling, humbling anecdote about where the consensus was on science in the 1890s. The story of the bicycle, the mechanical horse, here on Our American Stories.
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30: No ceasefire. I'm Deborah Valentine, Fox News. Reports of Iran requesting another round of peace talks with the U.S. despite mixed signals between the two nations. Fox's Kevin Cork has the details.
31: The Trump administration demanding that Iran issue a public statement agreeing to stop firing on commercial ships and declaring the Strait of Hormuz open. 3 U.S. officials say the message was sent to Tehran through regional mediators. President Trump has agreed to continue talks with the regime but maintains the ceasefire is over for now.
30: Israel alleging that there was an assassination plot from Iran against President Trump. Talks are expected next week in Switzerland. 8 people facing charges for allegedly planning an attack on last month's UFC event at the White House. The plot was thwarted before it could happen.
32: These 8 men were indicted. They're from Ohio, West Virginia, Missouri, Nebraska, Washington State, and California. The case is being run out of Columbus, Ohio. They are allegedly involved in 2 conspiracies. They include conspiracy to provide material support to terrorists up to 15 years behind bars and conspiracy to commit murder on federal government officials, including the president, vice president, and members of Congress, punishable by up to life in prison. The entire plot was discovered by authorities on June 10th after Tyson Proper's mother called police and said something was a little off with her son. Investigators tell Fox the alleged plan was to use drones with explosives to hit buildings near the event on the South Lawn.
30: Fox's David Spunt reporting. Maine Democratic Senate candidate Graham Plattner officially filed House paperwork withdrawing from his Senate race following sexual assault allegations. Senator Tom Cotton on Fox's The Ingram Angle.
11: The replacement may end up not having a Nazi tattoo, and he may not abuse women, but he's still going to share the socialist agenda that Graham Plattner and these radicals in places like New York City and Denver do as well.
30: Plattner has denied all allegations against him. 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
30: 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Fox's Claudia Cowan reports from Provo, Utah.
34: An ATF report could not positively link the bullet recovered from Charlie Kirk's autopsy to the rifle tied to Robinson. But the prosecution countered the report was inconclusive because the bullet had broken into fragments. That wrapped up 5 days of testimony in Robinson's preliminary hearing. Looking ahead to next steps, both sides will need to submit briefs to Judge Tony Graff and then return to court for oral arguments on September 1st. The delay is not sitting well with Erica Kirk, who's been in the courtroom every day. And in a new motion, the Kirk family is asking the judge to file his probable cause determination by September 1st. In Provo, Utah, Claudia Cowan, Fox News.
30: A migrant who is said to have been in the United States illegally was fatally shot by a federal law enforcement officer in Houston. Fox's Alicia Acunian has the details.
35: DHS confirms ICE agents were not wearing body cameras when one of them shot and killed Lorenzo Salgado Arojo, who was from Mexico and in the U.S. illegally for more than 3 decades. DHS says on Tuesday, ICE attempted to stop Salgado Arojo's van as part of a targeted enforcement operation. As agents in unmarked vehicles followed him, they say he tried to evade arrest. Quote, he rammed an ICE law enforcement vehicle, refused to follow multiple verbal commands, and weaponized his vehicle in an attempt to run over an ICE law enforcement officer, resulting in our officer firing his weapon in self-defense.
30: There were three other undocumented migrants with Lorenzo Salgado Arojo. Their attorney is disputing the Department of Homeland Security's account. I'm Deborah Valentine. This is Fox News.
36: Weather Watch calls for quiet conditions for the overnight hours with mostly clear skies. Temperatures drop back to around 60. Warm for the day on Saturday, high around 88. We'll see lots of sunshine too. Clear skies continue into Saturday night, a low around 63. Winds are forecast to pick up for the day on Sunday. It will be hot. As we top out around 90, we'll see lots of sunshine too. Clear skies continue Sunday night, a low around 64. We stick with the hot temperatures Monday, high around 91 with sunshine as well. 64 are forecast low Monday night. That's clear skies from Maine. For the day on Tuesday, we'll reach a high in the upper 80s with lots of sunshine throughout the day. A few clouds rolling through into Tuesday night with a low around 63. Then for the middle part of the week, a high around 90 with sunshine. From the 880 Weather Center, I'm meteorologist Regina Cole. For more, check KRVN.com. Right now, it's 68 degrees.
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0: This is Lee Habib, and this is Our American Stories, the show where America is the star and the American people, coming to you from the city where the West begins, Fort Worth, Texas. The late David McCullough was a legendary historian and author of many award-winning works, such as The Great Bridge, John Adams, The American Spirit, The Wright Brothers, and 1776, the last two of which you can find at Our American Stories. He also received numerous honors and awards, including the Presidential Medal of Freedom, the nation's highest civilian award. In 1989, McCullough addressed Congress to celebrate the 200th anniversary of the first meeting of Congress back in 1789 in New York City. He talked about many things, none more interesting than his discussion about John Quincy Adams, who, after serving as the nation's president, returned to Congress to do his part to end slavery. Let's take a listen.
1: On a June afternoon in 1775, before there was ever a Congress of the United States or a United States of America, a small boy stood with his mother on a distant knoll watching the Battle of Bunker Hill. That was Adams, John Quincy Adams, diplomat, senator, secretary of state, president of the United States, who in his lifetime had seen more and contributed more to the history of his time than almost anyone, and who, as no former president ever had, returned here to the Hill to take a seat in the House of Representatives in the 22nd Congress, and was thrilled at the prospect. Most importantly, it was here that this extraordinary American had his finest hours. Adams took his seat

0: years, almost alone, he battled the infamous gag rule imposed by Southerners to prevent any discussion of petitions against slavery. Adams hated slavery, but he was fighting, he said, more for the unlimited right of all citizens to have their petitions heard, whatever their cause. It was a gallant fight, and he won. The gag rule was permanently removed. Earlier this year, at the time of the inaugural ceremonies, I heard a television commentator broadcasting from Statuary Hall complain of the resonance and echoes in the room. What resonance? What echoes? John Quincy Adams is a reminder that giants come in all shapes and sizes, and that at times they have walked these halls, their voices have been heard, their spirit felt here. Listen, please, to this from his diary from March 29, 1841. The world, the flesh, all the devils in hell are arrayed against any man who now in this North American Union shall dare to join the standard of Almighty God to put down the African slave trade. And what can I, upon the verge of my 74th birthday, with a shaking hand, a darkening eye, a drowsy brain, and with all my faculties dropping from me one by one as the teeth are dropping from my head, what can I do for the cause of God and man? Yet my conscience presses me on. Let me but die upon the breach. And how he loved the House of Representatives. The forms and proceedings of the House, he writes, this call of the states for petitions, the colossal emblem of the Union over the Speaker's chair, this historic muse at the clock, the echoing pillars of the hall, the tripping mercuries who bear the resolutions and amendments between the members and the chair, the calls of ayes and noes with the different intonations of the answers from different voices, the gobbling manner of the clerks in reading over the names, the tone of the Speaker in announcing the vote, and the varied shades of pleasure and pain in the countenances of the members on hearing it, would form a fine subject for a descriptive poem. Some nights he returned to his lodging so exhausted he could barely crawl up the stairs. In the winter of 1848, at the age of 80, after 17 years in the Congress, Adams collapsed at his desk. A brass plate in the floor of Statuary Hall marks the place. He was carried to the Speaker's office, and there, 2 days later, he died. At the end, Henry Clay, in tears, was holding his hand. Congressman Lincoln helped with the funeral arrangements. Daniel Webster wrote the inscription for the casket.
1: And a terrific job on the editing of this story and curation by Reagan Habib. And you've been listening to David McCullough, who in 1989 addressed Congress to celebrate the 200th anniversary of the first meeting of Congress back in 1789. And that first meeting took place not in Washington, D.C., but in New York City. And then the most poignant part of that story is the part about John Quincy Adams and what a life lived. I mean, to have experienced what he experienced so young, in June of 1775, this small boy, McCullough said, with his mother, stood on a distant knoll and watched the Battle of Bunker Hill. Talk about being born into, well, let's just say, a real legacy. And how his life ended? In the winter of 1848, after 17 years in Congress, at the age of 80, Adams collapses at his desk. A brass plate in the floor of Statuary Hall marks the spot. He was carried to the Speaker's office, and there, 2 days later, he died. The story of John Quincy Adams here on Our American Stories.

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0: This is Our American Stories, and our next story comes to us from a man who's simply known as the History Guy. His videos are watched by hundreds of thousands of people of all ages on YouTube. The History Guy is also heard right here on Our American Stories. Today, the History Guy remembers rubles, cola, and a kitchen that changed history. It is a forgotten moment during the Cold War that deserves to be remembered. Here's the History Guy.
7: Soft drinks are hard business. The total worldwide beverage market value in 2018 was estimated at $2.2 trillion. The Coca-Cola Company's net operating revenues in 2016 were over $40 billion. The industry is so lucrative that it represents one of the longest-lasting wars in modern history. The Cola Wars. While beverage industry giants Pepsi and Coke have been competing since their creation in the 19th century, the Cola Wars refer to particularly aggressive advertising against each other since the 1980s. And that war took an odd turn in 1990 when PepsiCo purchased a fleet of warships. Yes, actual warships that gave them at the time the sixth largest submarine navy in the world. That odd event had to do with the peculiarities of the world's second oldest national currency, the most significant world conflict of the post-World War II era, and a visionary businessman. It is a story that deserves to be remembered. The ruble offered a unique challenge for the Bolsheviks following the Russian Revolution. In Marx's theory, money should not be necessary and only encouraged the sort of personal desire that was contrary to the idea of a classless society. As Leon Trotsky explained, in a communist society, the state and money will disappear. But the Marxist revolutionaries realized that abolishing money would not be easy, as Trotsky continued. Money cannot be arbitrarily abolished, nor the state and the old family liquidated. They have to exhaust their historic mission, evaporate, and fall away. But while the Soviets kept the ruble, an important aspect of the new Soviet ruble, as opposed to most national currency, is that the ruble was not convertible. That is, Russians were not allowed to use their rubles to buy foreign currencies. There's a reason for this. In capitalist countries, currency is a market. In fact, its purpose is to support market mechanisms. But in the Soviet Union, currency was a tool of centralized planning. With non-convertible currency, Russians could only use the money that they were paid to buy from government stores that only sold products sanctioned by the government with prices set by the government. This difference in economic philosophy would be a primary driver of the defining conflict of the period following the Second World War, the Cold War, and it would become the topic of a well-known debate that would eventually result in a novel challenge to the convertibility of the ruble. And that famous debate would occur in a kitchen. During a period of rising tensions, the Eisenhower administration and Soviet Premier Nikita Khrushchev decided to have a cultural exchange to promote understanding between the two nations. Each nation would host an exhibition in the other's country, showcasing the daily life of their citizens. The Soviet exhibition was held in New York in June of 1959, and the American exhibition was held in Moscow in July. For their exhibition, the Americans built a model home, meant to represent a typical American home. The model home was based on an actual house, 398 Town Line Road in Commack, Long Island. For the exhibition, the model was split down a central hallway to allow the public to view the inside and thus earn the nickname Splitnik. And it included a model kitchen full of modern appliances. And it was there that Soviet Premier Khrushchev and U.S. Vice President Richard Nixon got into an impromptu debate about the relative value of their competing economic systems that became known as the Kitchen Debate. The kitchen debate is interesting for a number of reasons, but it was notable that, in the middle of a tense Cold War, it was not a debate about armies and rockets, but of homes and tractors and kitchens and how each system provided for its citizens. It was certainly pointed, but cordial, and became a propaganda point for both sides. Not many minds were changed, as Khrushchev summarized, "I am a lawyer for communism. You are a lawyer for capitalism. Let's kiss." But during that debate, a particular capitalist was watching closely. Donald M. Kendall was the vice president of marketing for Pepsi-Cola, which had a booth at the American National Exhibition just around the corner from the famous kitchen. While soda was popular in America, it was virtually unknown in the Soviet Union. Kendall saw opportunity in that market and had been desperate to get Khrushchev to take a drink of Pepsi. As the debate grew heated, both literally and figuratively, Khrushchev began to sweat, and Kendall dropped in with a cold cup of Pepsi. The photo op was a marketing coup. But it would be nearly a decade before Don Kendall could take advantage of that opportunity. By 1968, he was the CEO of PepsiCo, and his friend, Richard Nixon, had been elected President of the United States. Leveraging his White House connection, Kendall was able to negotiate an exclusive contract to produce and sell Pepsi-Cola behind the Iron Curtain. But there was a problem. The Soviet ruble. Since the ruble was non-convertible, the Soviets had very little foreign currency to pay for that Pepsi-Cola, and rubles had no value outside the Soviet Union. The answer came in the form of a trade. In exchange for selling soft drinks in the Soviet Union, Pepsi got the rights to sell hard liquor to the West. Pepsi was paid in vodka. Specifically, Stolichnaya, a premium brand produced in Russia that had won a gold medal in an international competition in 1953. Pepsi was given exclusive right to sell Stolichnaya outside the Soviet Union. Pepsi became the first Western consumer item to be manufactured and sold in the Soviet Union, and Stolichnaya became the first premium vodka to be imported for sale in the United States. The deal was struck in 1972, but production did not start until 1974, and that started the 15-year exclusive contract that shut rival Coca-Cola out. But when it came time to renew the contract in 1989, The situation in the Soviet Union had changed. Mikhail Gorbachev had become the premier in 1985 and had instituted significant reforms called glasnost and perestroika, or openness and restructuring. The Soviet economy was facing challenges as a result, and Gorbachev was supporting more connection between markets. Pepsi was only too happy to expand, looking to increase from 26 factories in the Soviet Union to 50, but the ruble was still not convertible and would not be for many years, and the $3 billion deal was simply too big to be paid in vodka. So the Soviets sold them something of which they had an excess. Warships. Specifically, a cruiser, a destroyer, a frigate, and 16 submarines. At the time, PepsiCo had the sixth largest submarine navy on Earth. Don Kendall, then chairman of the PepsiCo executive board, quipped to U.S. National Security Advisor Brent Scowcroft that we are disarming the Soviets faster than you. The kitchen debates and the national expositions actually represented a relative thaw in U.S.-Soviet relations, but in 1960, a U.S. U-2 spy plane was shot down over the Soviet Union, and relations sank to a new low. The Cold War would continue for another three decades. Donald M. Kimball became the CEO of Pepsi-Cola in 1963 and didn't retire from that position until 1985, and then continued as chairman of the executive board till 1991. In addition to his deal to sell Pepsi behind the Iron Curtain, he shepherded the company through the merger with Frito-Lay that created PepsiCo Inc. The 96-year-old is now retired and lives in Washington State. The modest ranch house at 398 Town Line Road in Commack, Long Island, that was the model for the 1959 American National Exposition, is still there, although the famous kitchen has been remodeled. Making the ruble convertible was not an easy feat. The Soviet ruble was replaced by the Russian ruble in 1992, but significant marketing and banking reforms were required to make the currency convertible. It was not made fully convertible in 2006. As the ruble is tied to Russia's energy trade, its value has been volatile, but many argue that it is set to become a larger player in currency markets that are becoming less dependent on the U.S. dollar. No, Pepsi did not use its submarines to sink cargo ships carrying Coca-Cola. They were actually sold for scrap, just another barter. But it is ironic that at the very center of the Cold War, the lawyer for communism would take a sip out of a cup bearing one of the world's most recognized symbols of capitalism. And as a result, Pepsi would play a notable role more than three decades later in the end of that Cold War, right down to breaking up the weapons of war and selling them for scrap. The day that Pepsi got a Navy deserves to be remembered.
0: And special thanks to the history guy. History deserves to be remembered. And you can find all of his work at YouTube, and we treasure our partnership. And again, that is the history guy. And if you've got some history stories like this, family stories, town stories, state stories, send them to us. The Cold War, the Cola Wars, the story of Pepsi, and the ruble, all of it here on Our American Stories.
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14: Daily Weather Watch calls for quiet conditions for the overnight hours with mostly clear skies. Temperatures drop back to around 60. Warm for the day on Saturday, high around 88. We'll see lots of sunshine too. Clear skies continue into Saturday night, low around 63. Winds are forecast to pick up for the day on Sunday. It will be hot. We'll see top out around 90. We'll see lots of sunshine too. Clear skies continue Sunday night, low around 64. We stick with the hot temperatures Monday, high around 91 with sunshine as well. 64 are forecast low Monday night as clear skies from Maine. For the day on Tuesday, we'll reach a high in the upper 80s with lots of sunshine throughout the day. A few clouds rolling through into Tuesday night with a low around 63. Then for the middle part of the week, a high around 90 with sunshine. From the 880 Weather Center, I'm meteorologist Regina Cole. For more, check KRVN.com. Right now, it's 68 degrees.
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16: Fox News. I'm Deborah Valentine. Qatari negotiators have arrived in Iran with the goal of de-escalation and a return to peace talks between the U.S. and Tehran. More from Fox's Mike Tobin in Tel Aviv, Israel.
17: President Trump posted that Iran requested more talks, but the United States has stated to them in no uncertain terms that the ceasefire is over.
16: The U.S. is calling on Iran to make a public statement declaring that the Strait of Hormuz is open and that ships can now pass through safely. Apple suing OpenAI, accusing it of stealing trade secrets. Fox's Lisa Lucera has more.
18: The suit filed in federal court in California says the theft of Apple's trade secrets by the maker of ChatGPT was part of a coordinated pattern of misconduct at an institutional level.
16: Two former Apple employees are named in the lawsuit. OpenAI says it has no interest in other companies' trade secrets. 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
0: And we continue with Our American Stories. And up next, a story about a founder. And we love to tell founder stories here on the show. We love to tell stories of people who turn nothing into something. And here, the storyteller is Horst Schulze, who co-founded the Ritz-Carlton Hotels in 1983 here in America. And this story has a lot to do with service, it has a lot to do with customers, and it has to do also with a fellow Atlanta founder, Truett Cathy, the founder of Chick-fil-A, and where the phrase, my pleasure, came from.
20: We all talk about service. Let me define service for a moment. It starts the instant you make contact. It doesn't start a second later. It starts, in fact, within 9 feet. Why? Because within 9 feet, you make decisions about somebody and they make a decision about you. So it starts with a great welcome. Welcome. And then it continues with complying to the guest's wishes. And that complying is very simply that. I'm in that moment. It's not about me anymore. It's not about my company. It's about my customer. I'm now here to help that customer to make it the right decision for him or her. That's how I'm complying. I'm here to be an assistant to that guest to make a great decision for themselves.

This is Lee Habib, and this is Our American Stories. And all of our history stories are brought to us by our generous sponsors, including Hillsdale College, where students go to learn all the things that are beautiful in life and all the things that matter.

0: And then it ends by saying farewell. That is service. Welcome, comply, farewell. Now, if people talk about a great service, ask them to define it. You haven't even given it thought what it is. That's why you don't receive it. They receive it if somebody happens to, if you happen to be lucky and you happen to hit a nice person. Not by design of the organization. And that is wrong. It has to be designed by the organization. That there is service delivery. That means attention for the benefit of our customer. You know my relationship with Chick-fil-A, you know. And Dan Cathy, who is, of course, Chick-fil-A is an exceptional company, exceptional people. Dan asked me one day to have you. He tells a story slightly different. I know that I'm right how I tell it, but they're very close the same, the two stories. One day he asked me, have you been in Chick-fil-A? I said, sure. So what do you think? I said, well, you're the best of a lousy lot. And he said, what? He said, well, you're not great, but you're better than the rest of them. And we discussed that. And then, of course, he asked me to kind of teach these people and deal with them. And we did a lot of things together. And one thing was I had a meeting with his managers, all his vice presidents in their headquarters, talking about verbally how to talk to a customer. And first of all, you should look at them within 9 feet and say, hello, good morning, welcome, and so on. The behavioral analysts say that a person relates to you and makes a decision when they come within about 3 meters, 9 or 10 feet. That's when you make a decision that instant. So you want to make sure that instant, a positive decision goes into their subconscious. In fact, we have an interesting study. In the very beginning of Ritz-Carlton, we had comment cards, which is not very scientific, but I had about 400,000. When I was dealing with J.D. Power, I knew Dave Power at the time very well. He said he wants to step out of only automotive, and we were the first company that they actually did something with outside of automotive. I said, well, Dave, I have those 400,000 cards here. I'm being told it's not very scientific study, but, and he said, well, give them to me, we'll see what we can find. He came back and said something very interesting here. Whenever the first contact was good, that means sales or reservation, doorman, front desk or bellman, when that was good, never ever did a complaint follow. Never ever. Whenever there was one negative in the first contact, always other complaints followed. So with other words, you can put people into a subconscious positive. If the first contact immediately happens to be well, and 9 feet is a very important because that's when the decision is being made subconsciously. Subconscious is stronger than conscience. So it's a very important moment. So we taught from there on, whatever you're doing within 9 feet, you look at the customer and say, welcome. And then, and eliminate, in our case, we said, eliminate words like hi. Because I want to tell the customer immediately, you're important to us. If I say hi, I'm saying, we are equal. If I say, welcome, sir, welcome, I'm saying, you're important to us, and I am very professional. I'm giving two messages here, which creates trust. So, and then, of course, we taught our people to eliminate two more words. Don't ever say folks, guys, etc. And don't say, okay. In our case, say, I'm delighted to, or it's my pleasure. So right away, this kid that I hired from inner city becomes a very elegant young man that we put into great uniform, great, because if I hire that kid, he now, the next day, is facing the chairman of the board of the Bank of England. How am I going to make sure that interaction happens right? If I eliminate those three things, hi or whatever, dude, guys, folks, And okay, now all of a sudden there's a very elegant young man there. So I was explaining that to Chick-fil-A and said, now you have to eliminate the, okay. We use my pleasure. And I guess, and I think this is wrong for your market segment. Let's find a different word. And we were, everybody agreed it was not the right word for Chick-fil-A. My pleasure was too fancy. And we kind of discussed it when suddenly in the back of the room, somebody raised a finger and said, I like my pleasure, which was Truett, who the owner, the founder, this great gentleman, I like my pleasure. I said, yeah, yeah, but, you know, but it is too sophisticated for Chick-fil-A. Mr. Cathy, that was Truett Cathy, it is too sophisticated. You should, he said, I like it. That ended the discussion, by the way. Guess what they're saying? They're saying my pleasure, you know, and implemented some other criteria of service, which Dan will tell anybody that I was successful with, to help them with. Now, they didn't become an exceptional company because of me, but those are the little things that I helped them with, including the my pleasure thing, which they became famous for. I was wrong. And now, I didn't tell them to use my pleasure. I was against it, you know, so anyway.
1: And a terrific job on the editing and storytelling by Greg Hengler. And a special thanks to Horst Schulze, as always, for sharing his stories with us. And it's not just a story. We have a bunch by Horst because, well, what a storyteller he is and what wisdom he has. And by the way, what a thing to know that it all starts in that very first contact. And if you've ever been to a Ritz-Carlton, it's different than the other hotels. Impeccably dressed, alert. They greet you from far away. It's always welcome. And they're different on every contact throughout the organization. And we can all be different, and we can all be better versions of ourselves. And what a story about my pleasure and where it came from. Just beautiful storytelling. 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His book is called Excellence Wins, a no-nonsense guide to becoming the best in a world of compromise. The story of where my pleasure came from, here on Our American Stories.
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1: This is Our American Stories, and up next, a story from Tyler Grenadal of Grand Rapids, Michigan. Tyler has one of the most interesting side gigs I've ever heard of. He's an onion ring reviewer, and he posts his reviews on his blog named Sola Capa, which in Latin means onion alone. Here's our own Monty Montgomery with more on this story.
12: In a world dominated by subpar onion rings, one man rises against it all to find the cream of the crop. On a journey that started in an economic forum in Atlanta, but continues nationwide on the streets of Grand Rapids, Michigan, the man seeking the best onion? Well, that's Tyler Grenadal.
13: I'm not trying to toot my own horn or anything, but I think at this point I must be one of the world's leading experts in onion rings, if only by the virtue that nobody else is and nobody else cares. It's not just a hobby, it's sort of a mission. You could do it with any food, in theory, I guess, but I don't think it would work with all of them, like French fries or hamburgers. For whatever reason, I think onion rings have that potential for greatness that most people won't bother to do, but a good restaurant will. Because in a sense, most people don't care about onion rings. It's kind of a throwaway, usually an appetizer or a side. It's usually not the star of a place. So I think if you're putting effort into something that you could do cheaply, that you could do poorly, that says to me a lot about what the restaurant does in other ways. The first place is actually a Saucy Dog Barbecue in Jonesville, Michigan, right outside of Hillsdale, and I got the onion rings. And I was kind of blown away by them because they didn't fit my paradigm of what an onion ring was, which before that was, I don't know, kind of a circle that tastes a bit like onion, but these had a big depth of flavor, they were handmade, they were crafted with love and care and attention, and that sort of opened my mind to the possibility of onion rings, and I think then on I started eating more and more onion rings, and an observation of a correlation kind of developed into a philosophy. I noticed that restaurants that tended to have good onion rings had good other things. In other words, the onion rings were a proxy of the quality of food for the restaurant. And that eventually developed into the onion ring standard, wherein you can judge the quality of a restaurant solely based on the onion rings.
11: Tyler now presents the onion ring standard.
13: I rank a good onion ring by four categories. So the first category is presentation and appearance. How are they plated? What are they plated in? Do they fit in it? Do they spill out? Are there too few? That one's pretty subjective. But then appearance is the second part of that category. How do the onion rings themselves look? Are they patchy? Are they hand-breaded? Are they clearly machine-made because of the uniformity to it that you can't get with hand-breading? Next one is probably an obvious one, taste. How do they taste? Usually it breaks down to three components, the breading and the batter, the onion itself, and then whatever dipping sauce they might have. Third category is texture, which I think is the most underappreciated aspect of any onion ring. How are the onions? Are they mushy? Are they too hard? Are they too soft? Do the onions slip out from beneath the batter? Something I call slippage, meaning that they're not meshed well together. The last one is probably a little unconventional when you're talking about food reviews, but it's one that's very near and dear to my heart as a thrifty Dutchman. Those who know West Michigan will know how true that is. Value. Is what I paid for it worthwhile? And that's not the same thing as cheap. Something could be expensive and a good value. All these things are proxies for all those aspects of the restaurant, I think. But value is probably the biggest one. I think the best kind of onion ring depends. So in my experience, onion rings that are good tend to be thick cut. So they're wide and they're tall. They tend to be in a liquid batter and then fried rather than breaded. Obviously handmade, I think that goes without saying. I've noticed more good ones at places like barbecue restaurants and bars rather than like fancy places. I think barbecue restaurants tend to be one of the weird concentrations of very high quality onion rings. But the best one, and I'll say this up front, Uchiko, Japanese restaurant in Austin, Texas, serves tempura battered onion rings, which were unlike anything I have ever had and blew my mind. I think what you need to have is good flavor in the batter, a liquid batter, and thick cut onion rings, and then a perfect fry time to unleash the crispiness of the batter and just enough juice from the onions to not let them be mushy.
11: We've heard about the good. Now let's hear about the bad and ugly.
13: So I like to trot out this Bastiat quote for a lot of things because I think it always applies. Truth is one, error is multiple. There's not one true way to make a good onion ring, but I think there's fewer than there are to make a bad onion ring. At the core of it, overpriced, cannot stand. Frozen, invariably bad. The prep time, if you burn it to a crisp, it's bad, because that means that the breading is too hard on the outside and the onions are just juice, like you're eating onion water, which is disgusting. I don't want to eat that. Texturally, slippage, which I mentioned earlier, it's a term I think I coined for when you bite into an onion ring and the onion just slips out and slides out onto your plate, but the breading still holds. I think that kills an onion ring quicker than just about anything else.
11: Tyler now gives an in-depth look into a recent trip to Michigan's Mackinac Island that he had. Firstly, for him and his wife to celebrate their one-year anniversary. But secondly, to review onion rings. And warning, this first review is scathing, but justifiably so. We've chosen to bleep the name of the restaurant in question to avoid further shame to them. After all, they probably were crying after reading Tyler's review, and it wasn't just because of all the bad onions they were chopping.
13: I went to a place, it's called Inn, that's halfway around Mackinac Island. For those who've never been, it's an island in Lake Huron by the Straits of Mackinac where there are no automobiles allowed. So a thing you do is bike around the island, and we were doing that, and most of the stuff on the island is concentrated in the southern half. There's one restaurant on the north part of the island, which is Drive-In. I think there's a lot of economic reasons why this is the case, but when you have a not quite monopoly per se, but a dominance and no other competition nearby, I think your products can or might tend to be worse. And I think that's the case here. I couldn't finish them. I literally could not eat any more of it. They were completely, absolutely tasteless. I mean, there was not even onion. There wasn't even salt. There wasn't even grease. I think I gave them a 0 out of 5 in taste because there was nothing at all to it. So it was kind of a meltdown in just the delivery of the onion rings as a concept. So I post all the reviews on my blog, Sola Capa, but I also post them on Google Maps. It's sort of a service to the community kind of thing. More exposure, more people learning. So I posted this review, which was not good. I mean, they weren't good onion rings. I don't really pull my punches. And they responded with the following. Sorry you didn't enjoy. After reading your novel, I have come to the conclusion that you need psychiatric help. Enjoy your time on the island. That kind of steamed me a little bit. And I think that it sort of shows a lot about what kind of restaurant it is and why it is the way it is. If the response to the owner to a negative review is, you need psychiatric help, I think that says a lot about how you run your restaurant. But in recent memory, one of the best onion rings is a place called Ice House Barbecue, also on Mackinac Island. But a similar process, except a different story. They were a beautiful golden brown, really crispy, pretty consistent size, hand-breaded, you could tell, like these weren't any frozen rings. Taste was unbelievable. They put flavor and salt and seasoning into the panko breading. The onions were cooked just right to release all the onion juices out into the ring, but without being too greasy and without being too overdone. And that's basically what the review was. And I think that the owner's response to this review, again on Google Maps, shows a lot about what kind of restaurant they run, how they operate. The response was, 5 stars for this review. Your entertaining and educational recount of the Ice House Barbecue onion ring experience kept us on the edge of our seats till the very end. Thank you for sharing your unbiased expertise, as well as an exceptional talent for storytelling. I think that demonstrates a lot. So they didn't have to respond. They didn't have to respond in that verbose and glowing way either. They could have just said, thanks for the review, or glad you enjoyed the experience. But they saw someone who put a lot of time and effort into analyzing the product they put out.
11: So what's next for Tyler and his onion crusade?
13: To me, the beauty of Sola Capa is that it is a never-ending journey. Even if I did this full-time for 20 years, doing nothing but eating or reviewing onion rings, one, I would be morbidly obese, and I would probably die before the 20 years were up. Two, I don't think I'd come anywhere close to getting everywhere, even in the United States. I mean, there are an unfathomable number of restaurants, and of that number, a proportion of those have onion rings. So I think the beauty of this to me is that it's never ending. So what's next is kind of more of the same. Ideally, it would be forever. I mean, as long as I can, I want to do this. So what's next? More of the same. Keep eating onion rings, keep reviewing them. Hopefully people keep reading them.
1: 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Tyler Grenadal's story, an important one, a man in search of the perfect onion ring, here on Our American Stories.
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24: The war of words continues. I'm Chris DeMeo, Fox News. President Trump has an answer to threats coming from Iran that he be killed. Fox's Gary Baumgarten has the latest.
25: President Trump takes to Truth Social to threaten Iran after there were open calls for his death at the funeral of Supreme Leader Ayatollah Ali Khamenei. Trump writing, 1,000 missiles are locked and loaded and aimed at the Islamic Republic of Iran, with thousands of more to immediately follow should the Iranian government act on its threat. During the Khamenei funeral, mourners held posters or banners calling for Trump's killing, along with Israeli Prime Minister Benjamin Netanyahu. Gary Baumgarten, Fox News.
24: A pair of quarterfinal matches taking place on Saturday at the World Cup. Fox's Tony Genualdo with a preview.
26: Two more teams are set to punch their tickets to the FIFA World Cup semifinals today. The action begins at 5 p.m. Eastern on Fox as Norway faces England. Norway has been one of the stories of the tournament so far as their fans have been seen rowing across the country. Erling Haaland has led the charge for the Norwegian team with 7 goals. But England is coming off a win against co-host Mexico in the round of 16, and their captain Harry Kane has 6 goals. Following that, at 9 p.m. Eastern on Fox, Argentina faces Switzerland. The defending champions are being led by Lionel Messi, who has the most goals of any player in this tournament with 8. Meanwhile, Switzerland will try to keep their momentum going after a penalty shootout win against Colombia. Tony Genualdo, Fox News.
24: The World Cup final will be played next Sunday in East Rutherford, New Jersey. The wildfires continue burning in Spain. At least a dozen are dead and 23 are missing. And stocks ending the week in positive territory, the Dow finishing up 149 points. 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
24: Graham Platner's time as the Democratic candidate in Maine's crucial Senate race officially ends.
39: While he announced his plans to suspend campaign operations Wednesday, Graham Platner formally withdrew his candidacy for U.S. Senate Friday evening, sharing a signed letter he wrote to the Maine Secretary of State's office. The 41-year-old was set to face incumbent GOP Senator Susan Collins in November, but he's been plagued by scandal, including an accusation from a former girlfriend who says he drunkenly forced her to have sex, which Plattner denies. Maine's Democratic Party has until July 27th to name his replacement. Earlier this week, the party announced plans to hold a convention before that deadline to find a new candidate, as a number of contenders have thrown their hats into the ring. Kristen Goodwin, Fox News.
24: A judge in Utah set to decide whether or not that there is enough evidence in the case to send Charlie Kirk's alleged assassin to trial.
0: U.S. District Judge Tony Groff is now tasked with sifting through mountains of evidence presented in the five-day preliminary hearing in Provo, Utah. Evidence that prosecutors say includes surveillance footage and a confession, according to testimony from Robinson's roommate and lover.
1: I just asked him in person if what he said was true the night before, and he said it was. He started crying a little bit and said he wishes he hadn't done it.
0: Evidence also includes DNA, in which the defense argued is inconclusive. Charlie Kirk's family members attended the hearing. Robinson has yet to enter a plea. Prosecutors are seeking the death penalty. Jeff Manasso, Fox News.
24: A brand new bridge connecting Detroit and Canada is expected to be open by the end of the month after a dispute delayed its debut. The Gordie Howe International Bridge linking Detroit and Windsor, Ontario, will open to traffic by August. The 1.5-mile bridge will feature six traffic lanes and a dedicated pedestrian path. I'm Chris DeMeo. This is Fox News.
2: Daily Weather Watch calls for quiet conditions for the overnight hours with mostly clear skies. Temperatures drop back to around 60. Warm for the day on Saturday, high around 88. We'll see lots of sunshine too. Clear skies continue into Saturday night, low around 63. Winds are forecast to pick up for the day on Sunday. It will be hot as we top out around 90. We'll see lots of sunshine too. Clear skies continue Sunday night, low around 64. We stick with the hot temperatures Monday, high around 91 with sunshine as well. 64 are forecast low Monday night as clear skies from Maine. For the day on Tuesday, we'll reach a high in the upper 80s with lots of sunshine throughout the day. A few clouds rolling through into Tuesday night with a low around 63. Then for the middle part of the week, a high around 90 with sunshine. From the 880 Weather Center, I'm meteorologist Regina Cole. For more, check KRVN.com. Right now, it's 67 degrees.
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0: This is Lee Habib, and this is Our American Stories, and we love bringing you stories from all over our great country. We've been spending some time in Austin, Texas, at a place called Community First Village, a 51-acre master planned community that provides affordable, permanent housing and a loving community for men and women who've spent years, often decades, surviving on the streets of Austin. Some people focus on the fact that this village has beautiful RVs and gorgeous small homes designed by the finest architects in the nation. But that's not this place's secret sauce. No, it's the people who live and work at Community First that make it transformative. To get a sense of that, we'd like you to hear a story from Larry Crawford, the fellow who fixes anything and everything that breaks in this community, from air conditioners to trucks. Here's Larry.
1: I bought myself a new truck, and I've always been a kind of the base model truck buying kind of guy. But I'm a little older now, and I have a little more money, so my wife went shopping with me, and she's like, oh, I love this leather. So what I ended up purchasing was the Longhorn Laramie diesel, has all these bells and whistles on. It's got things on the dashboard I still don't know how to work. It's four-wheel drive. It's got fancy wheels and running boards, and it's just really a luxury pickup truck. And because we're in Texas, it's just like I don't think it's a written law, but it's kind of like a law that when you get a new truck, you got to go show your buddies. You know, you got to go show the guys you work with your new truck. So I'd had the truck about a week. And so I decided to drive it to work and show it to my buddies. And the end of the day, my wife called me and she asked me, she's like, hey, can you go to the grocery store and pick up this one item? And that's several years ago. I don't remember what it was. And so I'm like, yeah, I can do that. So I leave work and I'm heading down Loyola because there's a HEB grocery store at Springdale and 183. So I was heading that way and I saw this homeless guy that I had known for several years walking down the street. And so I just stopped in the middle of the road, rolled the window down. I was like, hey, Mike, where are you going? And he's like, I'm going to HEB. And I'm like, jump in. So we go to HEB and I'm like, I just need one thing. I said, I'm going to go and get what I need. And then I'll just wait for you at the truck and I'll take you, because he lives in a camp not too far from here, and I'll take you back to your camp. And so I get my one item and I'm sitting out waiting for him to show up, and he comes out of the store, two boxes of beer, and he's a profound alcoholic, and I mean, without exaggeration, I've seen him falling down drunk at 7 a.m. He's a lovely human being. He just has lost control of his drinking. Anyhow, so I drop him off at his camp. I go home, fix dinner, and the day just ends. I go to bed, you know. And about 3 weeks later, we do this thing here at the village. We call it Reach Out.

0: of chartered school buses, and we go get the homeless people from the camps in downtown. We bring them out here to the village. We let them take showers, get haircuts, get a real good hot meal, not fast food, but good hot meal. You know, there's somebody here that's like nurses and doctors, and check their blood sugars and their diabetes and their blood pressure and do all of these things. And so anyhow, I'm standing over by the corner of the shop, and I see Mike get off the bus, and he's screaming at me. And it's not uncommon for homeless people to scream at me because they all want the same thing from me. I'm a smoker. They want to, hey, you got a cigar? Do you have a cigarette? Do you have, you know? And so I knew that's what Mike wanted. So I'm just sitting there kind of silently, and I said, okay, hurry up, Mike, so you can get a smoke from me and I can go on with my business. And as he's approaching me, he's maybe 10 or 12 feet away, and I could already smell him because he hadn't had a bath in a long time. And he drops down to his knees in front of me, and he takes this old ratty backpack off, and he's like, man, I got you something. And I'm like, what do you mean you got me something? He said, man, I bought you a present. I'm like, man, you have to get me nothing. And he's like, no, no. He said, I see how you treat people on the streets. He said, and I wanted to give you a gift. And he said, I noticed in your old truck that you had a Bible that had the same color cover as the interior of your truck. And at that point, I'd been driving that truck for like 12 years, and I didn't realize that the cover on my Bible and my black upholstery were the same color. It never occurred to me. Anyhow, so he had ridden in my new truck, and he said, I got you a Bible that has the same color leather as the leather on the seats in your new truck. And he said, I went to the Bible store. He said, I didn't even realize there was more than one kind of Bible. He said, I told the lady, just sell me the most popular one that had this color leather. He said, the receipt's in the box. He said, and the lady said, you can bring it back and get whatever kind of Bible you read if this is not what you want. And I can tell you right now, it wouldn't matter which Bible. It could have been any. It could have been a Bible in a foreign language. I wouldn't have traded it back in. And at that moment, man, my eyes started leaking. I wasn't like crying or nothing, but I just couldn't believe that this guy, which is like the poorest of all the poor people that you ever met, had bought me a Bible to match the interior of my truck. And the thought kept going through my head. It's like, man, this guy could take this back, get his money back. I'm driving an expensive truck. I live in a nice house. I could go buy a box of Bibles and wouldn't even miss the money. But something kept telling me, it's like, no, you need to take this gift from this man. And I did. And I still have that Bible still in my truck. And it was a lesson for me in the unbelievable generosity of human beings. That man probably panhandled for weeks to be able to get enough money for his daily survival and then be able to accumulate the $77 he paid for that Bible. Not realizing that he probably could have just went to the local church and asked for one. They probably would have gave him one for free. He didn't get that. But anyhow, so the struggle that man went through to get that, it's one of my most valued possessions. And I wouldn't trade it for anything.
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6: This is Lee Habib, and this is Our American Stories. Some inventions announce themselves with fanfare. Others change the world so completely, we stop noticing they're there at all. Today, we tap a thermostat and hear a familiar hum in the background of life in our homes, schools, offices, hospitals, and cars, asking for almost nothing in return, except that we remember it when it breaks. But this invisible force didn't just make life more comfortable, it reshaped America and eventually the world. Here to tell the remarkable story of the invention we couldn't imagine living without is Salvatore Basile, author of Cool, How Air Conditioning Changed Everything.
7: Part of the mindset in the 19th century was that heat was something that people would ignore rather than deal with. It was considered that there was no way to deal with it. The idea was, if you don't think about it, it doesn't happen. You act as if it hasn't occurred. So you take a handkerchief, mop your brow when needed. If you were a lady, you fanned yourself. And a lot of people got into physical trouble that way. Throughout the United States, nearly every newspaper during those months had a daily column of heat prostrations, heat deaths. And with very heavy clothing of the era and pre-automobile horses, also the fact that refrigeration of food was ice if, and the rest of the time if anything was discarded, it just rotted, and depending on the temperature, it rotted a lot. And we've all dealt with garbage heaps, so we know what that is like. Multiply that by the number of people in any given city, and you get an idea of a pretty unpleasant atmosphere. In the 1850s in Florida, a doctor who dealt with fever patients, his name was John Gorey, had by complete chance, he was a tinkerer, a big tinkerer, he happened on a way to build what was actually a compressor, powered by a little steam engine. Well, it turned out it not only worked and produced cold air, it could even produce ice. And in those days, that was so revolutionary, and he thought this would be a great boon to the comfort of mankind, a machine that could actually produce cool air. No one believed him. He patented it, he tried to sell it, he died penniless. So far ahead of the time that people would not believe it. So fast forward to the beginning of the 20th century, the Industrial Revolution is going on full force. There's a great deal of manufacturing. And what a lot of manufacturers are discovering is that summer heat can play havoc with productivity, with quality, with schedules. In Brooklyn, New York, there was a Wilhelms printing company, which specialized in color printing. And in those days, color printing was a process that required multiple passes through a printing press of the same paper in order to lay each color on at one time. But paper in a humid, warm and humid environment will swell. So every time every sheet of paper was going through the printing press, it was not aligning correctly. And because these misaligned papers were producing a blur rather than an actual proper color image, this company was losing a lot of money and they were getting behind and not making deadlines. This was a problem. So they contacted a ventilation company in Buffalo, New York, the Buffalo Forge Company, and said, is there anything that can be done about this? And Buffalo Forge sent their newest, youngest employee, who was, I think, 21 years old at the time, Willis Carrier. He, in his memoirs later, said, at the time, I had never thought of any such thing as air humidity. But he began to investigate. He became fascinated by the subject. He began to tinker himself and came up with a mechanical system that could remove humidity from air. Now, they installed this, and not only did the humidity problem improve drastically, but the company management realized that most of the employees wanted to hang around the press room, eat their lunch there, spend as much time as they could there, because the air was actually cooler. Now, Carrier thought, oh, we might have something here. No one else was thinking that way. He began to promote this machinery, which he called air conditioning. As it turned out, there were takers, but they were mostly from the industrial sector, and they were people who wanted to improve their productivity. Process air conditioning, the use of air conditioning to make manufacturing easier, to make productivity higher, that moved forward very quickly. The idea of comfort air conditioning hadn't yet sunk in. He patented his invention in 1902. Within 10 years, many, many factories had installed it. Henry Ford, in his first large-scale plant in Dearborn, Michigan, had installed air conditioning throughout. This is amazing. During World War I, air conditioning helped munitions companies, gunpowder, metalwork with close tolerances. This all benefited amazingly. But comfort air conditioning was something that, even though Carrier had tried to push it, no one was quite hearing that message until, in the 1920s, Hollywood. Now, Hollywood was using air conditioning, but they were using it in their laboratories to dry film quickly. During the teens and 20s, Hollywood had decided that the summer was actually the dead season. No one wanted to go sit inside an unventilated Nickelodeon for a few hours and be smothered because there was no ventilation. And what ventilation was bringing in possibly hot air from the outside. Then, on Memorial Day weekend, 1925, the Rivoli Theater in New York City unveiled a system that Carrier had installed. There was a sign up that was advertising this system. The sign said refrigeration or refrigerating system. It was a little clunky, but that was the idea. The people flooded into the theater, but the system had started late, so it wasn't really cool. And as Carrier himself had written, he was standing at the back of the auditorium with Adolph Zukor, the head of Paramount, and watching all of the people fanning themselves. And he was very nervous about this. But then you could feel the coolness start to come through. And he said one by one, the fans stopped. And by the end of it, there was this auditorium full of happy people. And Zukor just turned to him and said, "Yes, the people are going to like it." This was a very expensive for the time system. It was $60,000, which was a huge amount of money then. But that system was so effective and so amazing to the public that within 3 months, the Rivoli recouped the entire cost of the installation. It was an astonishment. Once the system got moving and was definitely popular, the theater began to post two thermometers, one with the outside temperature, one with the inside temperature, next to the box office window, and they began to advertise that there was this system, and there was a newspaper ad showing the gigantic compressor and a couple sort of pointing up at it in admiration.
5: Remember, you can enjoy great motion picture entertainment all summer long in cool comfort at this theater.
6: And you've been listening to Salvatore Basil, author of Cool, How Air Conditioning Changed Everything. And my goodness, it first started with protecting paper and film, but then came its impact on humans in the movie theater. When we come back, more of the remarkable story of how air conditioning came to be here on Our American Stories.
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2: Daily Weather Watch calls for quiet conditions for the overnight hours with mostly clear skies. Temperatures drop back to around 60. Warm for the day on Saturday, high around 88. We'll see lots of sunshine too. Clear skies continue into Saturday night, low around 63. Winds are forecast to pick up for the day on Sunday. It will be hot. We'll see top out around 90. We'll see lots of sunshine too. Clear skies continue Sunday night, low around 64. We stick with the hot temperatures Monday, high around 91 with sunshine as well. 64 are forecast low Monday night as clear skies from Maine. For the day on Tuesday, we'll reach a high in the upper 80s with lots of sunshine throughout the day. A few clouds rolling through into Tuesday night with a low around 63. Then for the middle part of the week, a high around 90 with sunshine. From the 880 Weather Center, I'm meteorologist Regina Cole. For more, check KRVN.com. Right now, it's 67 degrees.
3: Weather. The Great Plains depends on 880 KRVN Lexington.
4: Fox News. I'm Deborah Valentine. Qatari negotiators have arrived in Iran with the goal of de-escalation and a return to peace talks between the U.S. and Tehran. More from Fox's Mike Tobin in Tel Aviv, Israel.
5: President Trump posted that Iran requested more talks, but the United States has stated to them in no uncertain terms that the ceasefire is over.
4: The U.S. is calling on Iran to make a public statement declaring that the Strait of Hormuz is open and that ships can now pass through safely. Apple's suing OpenAI, accusing it of stealing trade secrets. Fox's Lisa Lucera has more.
6: The suit filed in federal court in California says the theft of Apple's trade secrets by the maker of ChatGPT was part of a coordinated pattern of misconduct at an institutional level.
4: Two former Apple employees are named in the lawsuit. OpenAI says it has no interest in other companies' trade secrets. 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
10: And we continue with our American stories and the story of the invention we couldn't imagine living without. Telling the story is Salvatore Basil, author of Cool, How Air Conditioning Changed Everything. Let's pick up where we last left off.
11: It was so foreign to people that they were rather shocked that there was an idea of indoor comfort. There was a movie house owner in Texas who published a page full of angry letters from people who had caught cold from his air conditioning in his movie theater. And he was proud of this. Now that is a way of dealing with it. For the first time in human history, the average person had somewhere they could go that was very affordable, the price of the movie ticket, and guaranteed to be cool. That had never happened anywhere. So within 5 years, air conditioning took off in movie houses like a rocket. By 1930, even though it was the Depression, if you were a movie house and you were not air conditioned, you were going out of business. America at large was beginning to realize, oh, this is definitely a benefit for the summertime. I get a respite. I don't have to sweat through the entire season. And that's when other businesses began to say, I think I'd better install this technology. Department stores, trains. Bit by bit, it became widespread and it began to refashion itself into something that was small enough for use in a home. Frigidaire came out with the first, what they called a room cooler, in 1929. It was actually two machines which weighed a total of 400 pounds and required ductwork between them and a water source. And at that time, it cost as much as a car. It was just a very expensive machine. So when the first air conditioners came out for home use, they were incredibly clunky, incredibly large and heavy, that it took a long time for the technology to become something that people could deal with. At the time, Frigidaire was advertising it for home comfort. Well, very soon after that, the stock market crashed. The U.S. hit the Great Depression. They junked that advertising campaign, and they began to advertise to executives because executives seemed to be the only people in the United States who had any sort of money to play with. And they kept saying, this will improve productivity. This will help you do a better day's work. There were very few advertisements for people to buy their own units because, again, the upper end of earners had been trained from birth not to pay any attention to hot weather. They were trying to push this in the idea of you'll get the same breezes you would get at Bar Harbor. It was an atmosphere thing. Leading citizens getting relief.
7: It's silly to suffer from the heat when you can afford the type of constant comfort conditioning featured by a Frigidaire built and backed by General Motors, greatest name in American industry.
11: When I was 6 years old, my Aunt Catherine shocked the family when she bought two air conditioners. And this was gossip among the relatives for a long time because air conditioners were only for rich people. But then again, Aunt Catherine's house became the in spot for family parties. And I thought that might have been only my family, but it turned out that was a pretty universal attitude. There was a lot of tut-tut-tutting, almost as if you're air-conditioned, are you giving in to it? And like every other technology throughout history, the cost, which was huge, began to come down. World War II put a stop to this for the time being because all the technology was needed elsewhere. But by the 1950s, window air conditioners were possibly affordable. Even whole house cooling, which had been quite expensive before the war, came down, and by that time, it was no longer looked upon as something that was only for rich people. It was becoming more universal. Post-war, an air conditioner was usually hanging around $400, and discounted was $300, but that was still a lot of money. By the early 1950s, there was a number of factors. A, more prosperity. B, more competition with manufacturers. Also, it was an era of keep up with the Joneses. So status symbols were becoming, during the 50s, very popular. And this was helped in 1953 by a monster heat wave, which enveloped about two-thirds of the world's surface and lasted into September. Because of that, 1953 was a year that air conditioners throughout the United States began to show up for about $195. That became, in the shall we spring for it, yeah, let's go, into that category. And that is when it started to climb. Also, because of the 50s being a status symbol decade, having an air conditioner hanging out of a window was a big plus. Oh, I'm doing it for the family's comfort. But also, you were a hot dog. With almost every type of technology throughout history, whenever it's brand new, it is big and very expensive. And then it begins to shrink. And then it becomes available for the home size. And then it will usually take off. And air conditioning is a textbook example of this. It is something that has changed the world. Take the city of Phoenix, Arizona. Between 1950 and 1960, 10 years, that was a decade during which air conditioning really hit its stride. And during that one decade, the population of Phoenix quadrupled. The rest of the South, it made living in these places possible when it hadn't been before. What air conditioning has done is make it possible to live almost anywhere. It had also changed entertainment to the extent that radio and television as we know them would not really have existed without air conditioning, because both of those media had attempted to start without being air conditioned, and very quickly realized that studio life was insupportable without some sort of cooling. And air conditioning made it possible to have what we see today broadcast to us. You had Henry Ford with the flivver. You had Thomas Edison with the light bulb. Willis Carrier was a great front man for air conditioning, if only because he was so devoted to the idea of it that he was focused beyond focused. This was a man who would order a meal and not eat any of it because he was making calculations, or go on a trip and there was nothing in his suitcase but one handkerchief because he was busy making calculations. He was always trying to improve that product, and he was fascinated by that product. And people were able to feel through him that they were not being huckstered or pressured to adopt the idea. His first motto was, every day a good day. That's really a very powerful slogan, considering that so many days were not good weather-wise. So he went this way through his entire life. His business grew, of course. He was determined to continually improve it. And he died in 1950, never having installed air conditioning in his own house. Maybe he never got around to it.
10: 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And a special thanks to Salvatore Basil, author of Cool, How Air Conditioning Changed Everything. And indeed, it did. My parents often told me that, boy, in the 1940s, when they were young, the only place they could cool off was the movies. And by the 60s, well, competition and good old-fashioned free enterprise brought something unimaginable to only rich people and accessible only to rich people to every household in America. The story of how air conditioning changed everything here on Our American Stories.
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10: 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And today, Alex Cortez brings us a story about the man who inspired this series.
24: The biggest thing that's lacking, and one of the biggest things in the real world of business today, is the ethical standards and integrity of some business people.
25: We're listening to Bill Daniels, the late Denver businessman who's best known as the father of cable TV. But in 1975, before he fully earned that title, he was the owner of the American Basketball Association's Utah Stars, which wasn't a profitable team, and he was financially struggling. Here's former Stars coach Tom Nasalky.
26: We started the season, but I could tell, you know, there was financial problems. He wasn't the same ambulant guy that he normally was, up positive, and we really had some problems, guys not getting paid, so he ended up bankrupting the team, which absolutely crushed him. I remember he came to a practice and said, "This is what I'm going to have to do."
27: I had to take bankruptcy with the basketball team that I owned in the state of Utah. It was the Utah Stars. We're the league champions. Times were tough, and my bank shut off my credit. So I had to get all my players together, all my staff, and said, "We got to shut her down." And I was miserable, let me tell you. I was crying, and I was on the 10th floor of the Travel Inn in Salt Lake City, Utah. And my lawyer is a guy named Bob Nagel, represented me for years, was my house counsel. And I said, "Bob, I'm so heartbroken, I'm going to jump out the window." He said, "Bill, the luck you're having, you're going to live." Now, the reason I tell you the story is I had temporarily stiffed citizens in Salt Lake City for $750,000 for season tickets that they'd been paid for and no more ball games, and we owed creditors, and that bothered the hell out of me.
25: It's almost $2.4 million in today's dollars, and Bill couldn't stop thinking about it. Even though the debt had been legally wiped clean in the bankruptcy, here's his business partner John Seaman on Bill's special motivation when they created and later sold their second company of 15 cable systems.
1: All along in the creation of the second company and with the incident of filing bankruptcy with the Utah Stars, had this pressing obligation mentally, morally, to satisfy all of his creditors. So he directed our accounting department to collect everything that was available at the time of the bankruptcy in the way of payables and keep track of them, because someday he had to make that right. He often said his two objectives in life, one, he wanted to go to heaven, and B, he wanted to go without owing anybody any money or mad at him. So one of his compelling reasons to sell was to satisfy those obligations. In the grand scheme of things, it wasn't a lot of money. At the time, it was a lot of money, but now that he's got 20 or 25 million, it's not a big amount of money anymore. But almost before we even closed, Bill is preparing to go back to Salt Lake to pay off those creditors. He's got a list of every one of them, how much money he had defaulted with them on, and what the interest rate would be to bring it up to current. If he wrote a check, what would he owe him, including interest? And that was, I think, one of the most joyful times in Bill's life. More joyful than having made the money from having built up the company and sold it was the satisfaction he got of honoring his liabilities and protecting and preserving his name.
27: And boy, did I feel good about that. I really felt good.
25: And so did those on the receiving end. And mostly not for financial reasons, here's season ticket holder Jerry Howells.
2: I remember getting a letter, and I've tried to find it. I've tried and tried and tried to find it. I have not been able to find it. And I get this check for, it had to be a couple $1,000s. I was astounded. Then I really found out what Bill Daniels was all about in terms of his tremendous integrity. It's almost synonymous with Bill.
25: Here again is Tom Nesalke, who at this point was the coach of what would be the second professional team in the state of Utah.
26: I'm back coaching the Utah Jazz, and he calls me from the Little America, and he said, can you come down and have lunch with me? And I said, can I bring the sheriff? I thought, I want to arrest you. I was being a little facetious, and he said, well, things are going to turn out okay. I came down, he had some guy with him. I don't know the guy's name to this day, but he had a ledger with him. And Bill started going over the names. He said, you know this guy? And this was like guys that were owed $10, much less season ticket holders, but he had like everything. I don't know where he got all the names, but there were guys that were owed very, very little money, much less a season ticket holder or whatever. And then he said, are you getting fidgety about what I might owe you? And I said, not anymore. And he gave me a check, which is would be nice to have today. But then with, at that time, a young wife and two young kids, it was astronomical.
25: And some of those less astronomical checks that Tom mentioned might have resulted from the unusual newspaper ads that Bill placed that asked for anybody that he owed money to reach out to him. Here's former Stars coach Liddell Anderson in 2013.
4: And he could have not done that, but he did it. That's just the kind of guy he was, you know. How many people would do that, you know? But he did it. He made a promise to a person, he carried it out. You could take it to the bank. I love Bill Daniels. And I'll never forget him, of course. But my days are numbered. I'm 82 years old, and so I won't be wrong much, but he should never be forgotten. And if this helps a little bit, why, good.
25: And all of this love for Bill unexpectedly helped all of his future business ventures. Here's former Stars general manager Vince Barilla.
5: my personal feelings were that, you know, he couldn't, if God had told him to do it, or if he probably did, he couldn't have done anything better, because the monies that he took and paid back, whatever the amount was, I always said to myself, I said, those were the cheapest dollars he's ever spent for PR in my life that I've ever seen. And he didn't do it for that purpose. He was competing in the cable world with, you know, multi-cable people. But if Bill met any of those people head-on in any city that they were competing for, I guarantee you Bill got it, because they knew of the caliber of person that they were dealing with.
25: And to conclude, here's the late Bill Daniels speaking to students in the 90s.
27: Now, the moral of that story is, today, some 18 years later, I meet people in all over the country that say, aren't you the guy that paid off the season ticket holders at Salt Lake City? And I say, yes, that's me. Now, what I'm saying to you is, I did not think that was such a big deal at the time. I just didn't want to have to live with myself. That's a case of examples of ethics and integrity that come back to you that you never dreamed would come back to you. It damn sure isn't the reason I went over there. I went over there because I had to look in the mirror in the morning when I shaved.
6: And a special thanks to Alex for the work on this piece. And a special thanks, as always, to the great folks at the Daniels Fund. And the foundation of this ethical legend is sponsoring this great series. He's right about business. What is lacking there too often is ethical standards and integrity. Strong ethics, by the way, equals strong business. That's the thing Bill learned. Our Do the Right Thing series, sponsored by the Daniels Fund, here on Our American Stories.

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13: Daily Weather Watch calls for quiet conditions for the overnight hours with mostly clear skies. Temperatures drop back to around 60. Warm for the day on Saturday, high around 88. We'll see lots of sunshine too. Clear skies continue into Saturday night, a low around 63. Winds are forecast to pick up for the day on Sunday. It will be hot. We'll see top out around 90. We'll see lots of sunshine too. Clear skies continue Sunday night, a low around 64. We stick with the hot temperatures Monday, high around 91 with sunshine as well. 64 are forecast low Monday night. That's clear skies from Maine. For the day on Tuesday, we'll reach a high in the upper 80s with lots of sunshine throughout the day. A few clouds rolling through into Tuesday night with a low around 63. Then for the middle part of the week, a high around 90 with sunshine. From the 880 Weather Center, I'm meteorologist Regina Cole. For more, check KRVN.com. Right now, it's 67 degrees.
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14: But if you are protein limited, it limits the amount of forage the cattle can consume. It limits the amount of forage that's actually digested. It reduces the passage rate in the rumen.
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14: We're spending 20 cents and we're getting somewhere in the neighborhood of $1.20, give or take, value. 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
15: We'll look at when protein supplementation makes sense, which classes of cattle benefit the most, and how to determine whether the economics work for your operation. 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

0: It's a business discussion today as we talk about the economics of adding protein to the diets of our livestock out there. 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Justin Mills here, host of the Working Ranch Radio Show. Good to have you with us on our program here today. A lot in store for you in our discussion. We're going to get to that in just a moment. But just a quick reminder, if you do want to get a hold of me, maybe you have an idea for a show topic or anything like that, you can send me an email at justin.workingranch@gmail.com. 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Now, I might also mention, if you have missed the last few episodes, I encourage you to go back and listen to them. Last week, we were talking with Jared Wareham and Chelsea Good, a great discussion on the Mexican screwworm and its effect in the cattle industry, not just for us here domestically, but also globally. There are going to be some things that come out of this, both good, bad, and ugly, that we haven't really thought about. So great discussion about that. Also, the week ahead of that, we were with Bailey Blue from Superior Livestock as we were recapping the Corn Belt Classic. And I know it's been several weeks down the road and the market continues to roll, but it definitely set the trend for what we're seeing in this cattle market, and a great discussion to go back and listen to that, especially as you begin to plan out your marketing strategy for this upcoming year. Just wanted to mention the summer issue of Working Ranch Magazine is out. And for those of you that are regular subscribers, I know you're thoroughly enjoying the latest issue that is out there. And by the way, if you don't have a subscription, you can get started by going to workingranchmag.com, or you can also stop by your local tractor supply store, pick one up off the shelf. They probably even have some back issues as well that you can pick up there. But a shout out here today to the Tractor Supply Store in Decatur, Alabama, in Delaware, Ohio, in Delta, Colorado, and in Dilworth, Minnesota. Don't forget, later on in the show, meteorologist Don Day will be in as we continue to look at our long-range weather. Are we going to see some moisture along with this excessive heat that we've been seeing? Well, stay tuned later on in the show as we'll hear from meteorologist Don Day. Well, let's get into our show here today, and joining us on the program is Dr. David Lahman. He is a professor at Oklahoma State University. And Dr. Lahman, good to have you here today on the program.
1: Well, thank you. It's good to visit with you.
0: Well, we're talking on a topic here today that, as you and I were visiting a little bit before we started here today, I had mentioned that we see about 75% of the country in some sort of a drought situation, one or another, maybe more extreme in some places than others. But it also brings into mind, regardless of a drought situation, when we start to tail into the summer months and latter summer months, even in areas that have had adequate moisture, some of the protein requirements or protein availability that we're seeing in our pastures starts to dwindle a little bit. And it's something, really, from a management standpoint, we really need to understand, don't we?
1: It is. There are quite a few situations. Not everybody's grazing management system and forage species they have result in a protein deficiency in the mid to late summer, but there are quite a few cattle operations around the country that would have a system and forage species that might lead to a protein deficiency, and that can have substantial impacts on cattle performance. If protein is the first limiting nutrient, it doesn't matter how much forage is available. It probably doesn't matter the quality of the forage. Well, at least it wouldn't matter as much. But if you are protein limited, it limits the amount of forage the cattle can consume. It limits the amount of forage that's actually digested. It reduces the passage rate in the rumen. And therefore, at the end of the day, the animal's just able to mine less of the nutrients that are available in that forage. And so, yeah, I think it's something for every producer to just evaluate their system, think about it, and make sure that, you know, their mid to late summer grazing system doesn't limit performance.
0: And I know when we were talking, some of this is, there's some very regional things that are specific to certain areas of the country, and you have to understand that. One of the things you talked about was, you know, as we look at this, as we start to see the forage quality maybe not be there as we saw earlier in the year, from a management perspective, what are some things that you feel we as ranchers need to be watching? For example, as you and I were talking, I said, well, you know, we're still seeing the manure in our cattle, even though it's been pretty dry, short grass, still staying pretty consistent or not stacking up. So those are some things I'm watching. But what else from a producer standpoint besides that and that, what are some other things from a management standpoint we should or could be doing?
1: Well, that would be the, I think that would be the first thing that come to mind is the manure texture, if you will, is going to tell you a lot about certainly their protein status. If the cattle are really deficient in a major nutrient like protein, gradually they'll begin to have a rougher hair coat, a little more, you know, of a brown tinge to it. Now, that's probably not going to show up within the first month, but eventually, yeah, you'll begin to see the cattle just don't have that bloom and slick hair coat that they would have had if they were maximum forage intake and digestibility, gaining 2 pounds a day.
0: It's interesting there, just some of the physical components of it. And as you were talking about that, by the time we see that lack of bloom, it's not that we can't make some ground up, but it's going to be a little bit tougher, and kind of anticipating that and knowing what to be looking ahead and watching for ahead of that is probably something we need to be considering as well.
1: And that goes back to what you said early on, and that is producers need to understand their forage, the physiology of their forage, and I guess we'll say historical seasonal patterns. So, for example, here in Oklahoma, two dramatically different species and grazing systems we have would

0: native, say, tall grass prairie rangelands, which that's going to be primarily big blue stem, little blue stem, some switchgrass, and some Indian grass. It is going to decline very rapidly in protein concentration. It'll be a high of somewhere in the neighborhood of 12 to maybe 15, 16% maximum in there in early May. And then it will decline through the year down to, gosh, years like this when, especially in drought conditions, it may get down to 3 or 4% by, let's say, mid-October, 1st of November. And so that's a pretty dramatic decline. Now, Bermuda grass, on the other hand, assuming it has adequate forage to continue growing, it would decline to maybe 6-7% protein. But of course, the high there in May in well-fertilized Bermuda grass is probably going to be in the 20 plus percent range. And so dramatically different. The take-home message there, I think, is just for producers to understand that. And they may have different species like I'm talking about here in Oklahoma. And those two scenarios might be quite a bit different in terms of, the nutrient needs and appropriate supplementation program for their cattle.
1: Where we're seeing the protein start to wane a bit in these grasses, getting access to that information or knowing how to find, where do we find that information to what is that grass actually out there? And I know for the most part, somewhat preaching to the choir on this, but just in case for folks that maybe have never done that before, ways in getting or understanding or knowing what is actually out there.
0: Yeah, well, I mean, surprisingly, there are not very many really good published data sets for people to access that track that seasonal change under different management scenarios. That's one thing we've struggled with here in Oklahoma. It's surprising that doesn't seem like a very complicated question, but a really important one. And so we've kind of struggled with that. Now we've gathered up some short-term 60 to 120 day projects where people have sampled their forages and so on and documented that. And we use those in our tabular values, like in our, and try to describe the situation in the publications we produce through Extension, like our nutritive value of forages published. And our we have a software program that has a feed list in it, and it declares nutrient concentration in the different seasons of the year for the different forage types. I wouldn't say it's thorough, but at least it's a place to start for many people. And those kind of resources everybody would have generally in their state. On the other hand, I would say that Justin, compared to, let's say, 20 years ago, maybe even 10 years ago, it's a lot easier today to develop your own customized database for your operation. It's just far easier and less expensive than it used to be. And so, if you're really serious about knowing and tracking that kind of information, wow, it can be done. And without some of the feed companies, a lot of the actually the mineral formulation companies are offering that service, and their representative will come out and sample your forage for you. And, just doing that once a year or something is probably not going to be terribly helpful. But if you keep at it over time, and whether you do it spring, summer, winter, and fall, or if you really get serious about it and do it every month, the longer you do it, the more valuable that data set of yours becomes, and the more informative it becomes. But anyway, the cost of doing that now with NIR forage analysis and so on is just a lot less than it used to be.
1: Yeah, for sure. All right, Dr. Lahman, let's take a break here. When we come back, I want to talk maybe a little bit more about gathering that information up. I just got a couple quick thoughts I want to hit on. And then beyond that, the next part of our conversation is going to lead us into, okay, so we've identified the need that we may be needing to look at this, but then how do we really nut that down into finding out exactly what we want that to look like, what these animals are needing? Because we've got people running everything from yearlings out there to growing heifers. Heifers, first calf heifers to run and age cows. So kind of step back
0: Yes.
1: and look at that. So that'll be the next part of our conversation as well.
0: Okay, sounds good.
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0: All right, Dr. Lahman, you had mentioned in the last segment there about knowing, you know, we don't have a lot of great data sets out there as far as that everybody has for understanding, you know, forage quality, and it could be degrading throughout the year. If you want to do it yourself, that's going to be very valuable information. What it made me think about, though, too, is the fact that if we just find some information, each state, whether it's your land-grant college, probably has an beef extension agent that you can work with to get some data to start with. One of the things that I found valuable in that is just, it may not be dead-on accurate, but it's going to at least help you understand that when you start to see a degradation in protein quality in your livestock, if you run those numbers even on what they have, it'll start to give you an idea of, okay, this is what I'm lacking, and this is why or why not, maybe in certain times of the year, we should be looking at, do we add protein, do we not, when should we, what's the economics on it, and start to formulate that.
5: Yeah, no, that's exactly right. And like you say, even though you might not have a real, we'll call it a granular data set that represents your own operation and this year's conditions, that data set that is available in general, maybe tabular publications or whatever, would be a great place to start and let you see the overall trends, seasonal trends. And the other thing that brought to mind your question there, Justin, is that's especially true with the wild west of mineral supplementation. Okay. So if you're able to do that and request when you're working with maybe a professional that does that routinely, request the trace minerals, over time you'll begin to have a much clearer picture of what your cattle need to be supplemented from a mineral standpoint. So it, you know, obviously goes beyond just protein supplementation.
0: Yeah, you hit a good point there. And just to kind of re-hit that again for folks, if they didn't catch it in the last segment, the mineral companies are very able to help you with that. So use them. I mean, they're out there. Absolutely. So utilize their resources because they do want to help you on that. So this kind of leads us into our next part of our conversation here, as you and I were prefacing before we started talking here today. And really, as a rancher, every ranch has their own enterprises that they're doing. Maybe you're just strictly cow-calf. Maybe you got a yearling side. Maybe you got some growing heifers. All those kinds of different enterprises that are part of a ranch's makeup and everything that they have. So with that in mind, then that brings us to this next step of identifying what are our goals and objectives with the type of enterprises that we have, because each one's going to be a little bit different. You know, if you've got a bunch of yearling steers, you're definitely trying to get a lot of growth on them. If you've got growing heifers, everything's got to be different versus running aged cows. So let's talk about that topic that needs to be looked at as you look at this.
5: Yeah, absolutely. So this concept was first developed, I'm going to say, I might be off a year or two here, but in the 80s, by the faculty here at Oklahoma State, the concept for mid to late summer protein supplementation became an obvious need and opportunity for the cattle industry. And so the faculty members that were here then developed what they called or named the Oklahoma Gold and Super Gold Program. Well, it was primarily designed to help stocker cattle producers, or in other words, yearling cattle, continue to gain 2 pounds a day or close to it into the middle part and late part of the summer. And that program, we have a lot of data on that program, and it works very well. If you don't provide a little bit of protein supplement, Justin, once the forage protein quality or concentration drops below the animal's requirements, they might gain a pound and a half, pound four a day. But if you have abundant forage availability and you provide about a pound of a high protein, high quality supplement, they'll continue to gain 1.9 to 2 pounds a day. And that program showed that very clearly. Now, I had a call 2 days ago by one of our very good larger cow-calf operations. He said, I've got some sets of females, both spring and fall calving, that we intend to market sometime in November or December this year. I want to keep them in good condition, looking good, shiny, slick hair coat, so on, so that they sell good. So his objective is a little bit different with that set of cows. He's not just trying to maintain a 5, 5.5, maybe a 6 body condition score. He's trying to at least gain a, you know, get them into a 6 and keep them there. And so we talked about mid to late summer protein supplementation. In his case, as forage quality and maybe quantity declines, he's going to need to feed a little bit more than a pound or 2 pounds of a supplement to achieve that objective.
0: Mm-hmm. So let's kind of maybe work through some of these different classes of cattle. Could we? And I don't know if you've got this information maybe at your fingertips. I mean, probably to some extent you do, but let's work through some of these different classes. Let's start with maybe just a running age commercial cow, you know, that we're just out there running. We planning on, for the most part, we planning on running her for another year or two. But start there and then work through some of these different classes, everything from starting there down to our maybe our younger cows and into some of these stockers and replacement heifers, things like that, and their protein requirements that they're needing. Because I think to identify that, then we can say, okay, we've tested our forage, or here's where we're our number starting at. When, at what point do we start looking at adding that supplementation in there? And I think that's going to start with maybe first identifying what's the protein requirements needed for those classes of cattle.
5: Yeah. So a lactating cow, mature cow, I'd say most of the industry would have cattle that might peak milk production at somewhere in the neighborhood of 20 to 25 pounds a day. Of course, there'll be quite a bit of variability within each herd. But if that's the average, then their dietary protein requirement in mid-lactation there in the middle of the summer is still going to be somewhere in that 9 to 11% range. A steer gaining 2 pounds a day is going to need about 11% protein, you know, total dietary concentration. And so, like I mentioned earlier, when our tall grass prairie forage drops to say 6 or 7% by August, those steers are limited in their weight gain. They're not going to gain 2 pounds a day in that case, unless they're protein supplement. Those mature cows will actually begin to restrict milk production further because they are protein limited at 6 or 7% forage protein. That's how that might impact that. But anytime you restrict nutrient intake in a cow that is lactating, there's two things going on at the same time. One is the dynamic change in her body condition or her body fat energy storage. The other is her milk yield and milk composition. So if she's protein limited, the protein concentration of her milk is going to go down. The total milk yield is going to decline a little further versus if she were not protein limited. And then she's going to probably begin to, at the same time, begin losing some of that body condition or going backwards. Now, it may not be very rapid. Mm-hmm. You know, that all depends on how severe the drought is, how limiting the forage is, how heavily it's been grazed, how much leaf material is left, so on and so forth. So lots of factors there. But I would say that would be what I would anticipate. Now, the question is it economical to go ahead on these mature cows and supplement, let's say, just a pound a day, and you could feed that every 3 days, Justin. You don't have to feed it every day. This research that's been conducted there shows very clearly that it's effective if you provide that plant-based protein source. But is it economical? And with high cattle prices like we have now, I would say the answer to that is probably yes. Mm-hmm. Especially for the two-year-olds, for the young females that you'd like to keep in better body condition just so they don't go into the fall and winter, you know, in a 4.5 or even a 5, you'd rather those cows maintain a little better body composition. I've carried on here too long, Justin, but to me, it's another nerdy nutrition person thing, but it is fascinating in a lactating cow, whether it's a two-year-old or a mature cow. These cows are pretty resilient. They are designed to reduce production so that they can maintain a healthy pregnancy is what it boils down to. So they will reduce their milk production instead of just all out maximizing milk yield, and then which would also wind up maximizing the rate of condition loss.
0: Yeah.
5: So two things are going on there at the same time, and it's dynamic.
0: Mm-hmm. It is. And that's a good understanding, I think, for a lot of us. I don't know that I'd really thought about it from that perspective, that their first goal as a cow is to maintain that pregnancy. So that does put into perspective why we do see things then get pushed off to second and third in their priority of body management. So, all right, let's take a break here. And when we come back, I want to maybe talk a little bit more about some of the economics of things with that. I think there's a discussion of how much do we want to maintain these cows, because there's a balance in all of that. And of course, it also comes into mind where the market's at as well. So let's continue that conversation when we come back.
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0: Dr. David Lahman is my guest here today on our program today. He is a professor out of Oklahoma State University. And Dr. Lahman, you talking about in the last segment, we were getting down to the discussion of the economics of that. And definitely there's a lot of different things that come into making that decision when we start looking at protein supplementation of cattle in the latter part of the summer or for those in drought type situations. There's definitely a double-edged sword in some of that, because you can put a lot of input into these. You can try to keep this cow milking and, you know, do the most with that. But the more she milks, the more she eats as well. So there's kind of some elements of that to keep that in some balance in light of where the market's at as well, isn't there?
5: Yeah, there is for sure. And as we mentioned, you know, I think it's probably more important to optimize their nutrient intake on those younger females. The other thing to consider, I guess we haven't mentioned up to this point, is that as those calves age, they actually consume more forage as a percent of their diet. And so, you know, that's another benefit of a protein supplementation program to those calves is they're probably learning to eat with their mothers. Mm-hmm. That supplement. And then again, when you go to wean those calves, they kind of know what feed is. They might not have been treated out of a feed bunk, but at least they know what feed is. But also, that would help maintain their growth rate. Now, they're, you know, obviously they're not going to consume very much of that feed, but a little bit. And so you'd kind of get that dual benefit there.
0: Mm-hmm. Dr. Lahman, when we start talking the economics of this, and for probably most of those in ranching, you know, you revert back to several years ago when prices weren't what they are here today. And so when you really look from that perspective, you start to really analyze at what point do you and what point do you not, or that's just all part of the decision-making process. But if we bring into where we're currently at and we're seeing, you know, we had Bailey Blue on a few weeks ago talking about the Corn Belt Classic that Superior had, and we're just seeing these prices significantly higher across the board on all classes of livestock. So from that perspective, and to put it into current terms, where do we put the economics into this to look at this? I mean, because you're going to pretty much say that if we can get an extra pound of gain or any pound of gain, there's going to be some value in that. But what do you, as kind of a consultant standpoint, if we're having this conversation, what do we look at? What do we need to be cautious about when we start looking at supplementation?
5: So my perspective on that question, Justin, would maybe go back to your long-term goals and objectives, because this situation we're in now is not going to last forever. And so there will be a day when corn is $7 or $8 a bushel again, and all of the other feeds that we deal with in the cattle industry are substantially more expensive. We still have the cheapest corn we've had since about 2020 mm-hmm. at this point in time. And so all of the feeds available to us are very reasonable in the face of historical cattle prices. Mm-hmm. And that, I don't remember that having happened in my career up until this point. But anyway, so let's just take an example. Let's start with a yearling steer. He's out grazing in, we'll just say, Oklahoma or Kansas, Flint Hills, Tallgrass Prairie. That forage is declining rapidly already now here in July, maybe down to the 7, 8% range. That steer needs about 11% of his diet as crude protein. If we supply 1 pound a day of, let's say, a 38 or 40%, which would be primarily in this part of the world, would be cottonseed meal, a little bit of wheat mids maybe, and or perhaps a bit of dried distiller's grains. That might cost around $400 a ton. If you include an ionophore in there and a trace mineral package, 20 cents a pound. If we feed a pound of that per day, we can interval feed it, so it could, you could feed mm-hmm. whatever that winds up being. I haven't calculated it lately, but seven days divided by three feedings, that would wind up costing you about 20 cents. And then the literature clearly shows that the benefit you get from that is somewhere around half a pound a day increased performance to up to 0.6 pounds a day increased performance. So you've spent 20 cents, if you don't include your delivery costs, Justin, 20 cents to get 0.6 of gain in the cattle. Now, the value of added gain, you know, that's a whole nother discussion, mm-hmm. but it's not, the value isn't just cattle price, it's the value of the added weight gain. And so it's usually something less than the cattle price. And lately, that has been somewhere in the neighborhood of $1.50 to $2.50. When the cattle prices are escalating like they have been here recently, it's usually at the higher end of that. So we're spending 20 cents and we're getting somewhere in the neighborhood of $1.20, give or take, value. So tremendous mm-hmm. return on investment there. And so if your forage is limited, like it might be in your part of the world, you have declining forage quality and forage availability, you probably would want to feed more. So maybe, let's say we call it the Oklahoma Super Gold program here, that's 2.5 pounds a day equivalent instead of 1 pound a day equivalent. It's a 20 to 25% protein product rather than a 38 to 40% protein product. It also includes a vitamin mineral package. Mm-hmm. It includes an ionophore such as Bovatec or Rumensin. The average daily gain increase on a heifer or a steer through this time of year on that product in a tall grass prairie grazing situation has been somewhere around 0.7 to 0.75 pounds increase. And that's going to cost you somewhere in the neighborhood of about 38 cents per mm-hmm. head per day. And so you're right. The economics of taking better care of your cattle in those situations are tremendous right now. My perspective on when do you apply that or not, when do you let that cow demonstrate to you that she can maintain her body condition and get rebred, raise a healthy calf and so on without any inputs, meaning you're not pampering her. Some mm-hmm, people might mm-hmm. look at it as pampering her through the late part of the summer. Would be, well, what is your long-term objective? If you're concerned about that, if that is part of your breeding objective to make sure that those cows are a really good fit for your environment, you probably don't want to implement a strategy like this unless it's an emergency situation like we're talking about with a severe drought.
0: Mm-hmm. Yeah. All right. There was two things that came to mind as you were answering that question and some very good numbers to go off. And you nailed exactly what I was wanting you to do. And the two questions I have are actually, they kind of address two different conversations just entirely. But I want to go back to first, let's talk about the protein part of it. And as we talk about the regional components to this conversation, there's folks that are way closer to what I'm going to call the feed, meaning maybe higher protein sources than folks that aren't. For example, those of us in the western part of the country, it's a long ways to the Corn Belt. And so we don't have the cottonseed, we don't have the distillers or some of those kinds of things.
5: Soybean meal,
0: all of that kind of stuff, easily accessible. So then we start reverting to probably some sort of maybe a block of some sort or something like that. But again, you work through the economics, the numbers of that, there's probably still some value to putting on the gain in even that.
5: Yeah, absolutely. And there's other products, convenience products available that are more cost effective in your part of the world because of the, you know, the freight issue and so on. And those are still effective. There hasn't been as much work done with those type of products. Generally speaking, you would probably considering delivering a smaller amount of supplement. So maybe the pound a day or half a pound a day. In some cases, I know there's the mineral product that has a Biuret type additive in it, and those cattle can consume maybe a quarter to a half a pound a day and still get a nitrogen source to keep that rumen from becoming, you know, nitrogen deficient and limiting the microbial population's activity, which is really what we're after.
0: Yeah.
5: And so my take on that is, Justin, those products are effective. You will get an increase in performance, especially in those growing cattle this time of year out there, and as well as the mature cows. The narrower the protein gap between the animal's requirement and the forward supply, the better those non-protein products work, the wider the gap. So say we have a 6% forage protein concentration compared to an animal's 11% requirement, that's a pretty wide gap.
0: Yeah.
5: And so that's where you would want to have some sort of a system where you could hopefully supply some plant-based protein to extend the nitrogen delivery longer throughout the day. And then the other side of that, I'm kind of talking out of both sides of my mouth here, but most of those, quote, convenience products, the blocks, the liquid feed products, and so on, are available or delivered in a way that the cattle can access them multiple times a day.
0: Sure.
5: So they're just out there all the time. You're not just going out there with your truck and a cake feeder and dumping it out once every 3 days. And that does improve the utilization of those products and increases the performance of those cattle. We've recently looked at utilizing the liquid feed product year round. And the really nice thing about putting a block out, and I understand, I'll have a lot of my colleagues tell me, look, you're pushing something that those products on a cost per unit of crude protein are very expensive. But we could spend an hour on this topic. But like you said, we have all-time high cattle prices. Providing those products late summer, yes, it is going to increase the animal's performance. and the cost per pound is probably not nearly as important as optimizing the cow's body condition and those calf's weaning weight relative to your bottom line. What we found is that our calf weaning weights went up. Why? Because they had a source of ruminal nitrogen, i.e. protein, mid to late summer when that forage quality was declining. And those calves stood around those liquid feeders and just had a heyday. And yeah, it increased our weaning weight substantially.
0: Yeah. Okay, we've got one more segment. And when we come back, I want to, right off the bat, I want to address folks that consider themselves to be low input operators and looking at this conversation saying, well, I don't need to mess with that. I want to push back on those folks just a little bit because I consider myself a low input. But based upon our conversation here today and some other things that I've had, it makes me kind of reevaluate some of this. And so I want to talk about that and just kind of bounce that off of you if I can.
5: That'll be fun.
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0: All right, Dr. Lauman, as we start to wrap up our conversation, and I told you I wanted to bounce something off of you on this for those that consider themselves to be low input operators and think that, well, we don't really need to put anything out there because we don't want it. Less input means, you know, we're going to make more profit at the end of the year is the concept in this. And I want to push back a little bit because I think if we're really going to be business people in our ranching operations, we got to look at net profit at the end of the day in all of this. And when we were having our conversation in the last segment, you were working through some of these numbers. And let's get away from the pride factor that some people want to claim to be or whatever when they talk about their input costs. And from a pure business perspective, there is some value, especially where the market's at now. Maybe not always, but right now, if we can put a pound of gain in at a reasonable price that makes sense, and then you even said beyond that, maybe you break even on that just to maintain the condition on your cow as you go into wintertime. I'm going to push back and say from a low input standpoint, it's not about low input. It's about net gain and net profit at the end of this, and there's some value to be putting some protein into these cattle this year, isn't there?
5: Yeah. Yeah, for sure, especially in the growing animals. We talked about the breeding objectives and whether that is, as you say, if that is a primary objective to some breeders. I get it. I understand. But you don't need to do that 365 days a year. Mm-hmm. And you can also, perhaps in the post-weaning period, it makes the most sense to me to utilize, take advantage of some of these technologies to optimize your net income, and especially on these growing cattle.
0: Yeah. Well, and I think for myself, I look at this and I've just always analyzed this thing. Well, you know, I'm just not going to spend the money. And from a business perspective, and I'm going to take just ranching out. If you were just any business, if you can put in a dollar and get $3 back, that's a good investment.
5: Yeah, for sure. And I think maybe depending on the breeding objective, if you could prioritize those object is across the stages of production. So heifers, maybe steers that you've held over to graze through the summer versus your two-year-olds. And so let me explain that just a little bit further. If you've challenged your heifers to match your forage resources on your operation, and you're a low input producer, maybe you've developed those heifers to be somewhere in the neighborhood of around 55% of their expected mature body weight. You've challenged them up to that point. If you started the breeding season and that's all they weighed, okay, so you've already challenged them at that point, and then you subject them to a 30-day breeding season. Now you're trying to keep the heifers that have shown you that they can handle it. They can handle that low input system. Mm-hmm. From that point on, it makes no sense to me to lose 30, 40, 50% of those females that don't breed back as a two-year-old because you continue to challenge. If there's ever a time to take advantage of some of this technology, the concepts we've talked about here today, it's that group of cattle, mm-hmm. right? We need to take good care of those two-year-olds. And then later on, once they become a four-year-old, five-year-old, six-year-old, and so on, you know, they can go right back to that low input philosophy and system. We talked about earlier, in our case here at Oklahoma State in our research program, sometimes we are forced to maintain our two-year-olds with our mature cows. And let me tell you, when we have to do that, when we have to treat them like the mature cows, they still fall apart. Mm-hmm. They do not fare very well. Now, maybe that's because I'm poor in terms of my genetic selection. Maybe I haven't done a great job. But, you know, it makes no sense to me not to pull those two-year-olds off, treat them differently, find better quality forage, and definitely have an optimal supplementation program in mind for them. I mean, for crying out loud, as we've already talked about, it's just not going to cost that much mm-hmm. in the situation we're in right now.
0: Yeah, that's a good point. And I think you addressed some things there that you're going to have folks listening, I'm sure, that are going to say, well, okay, maybe your genetics aren't there, or maybe you're, like you had said, pampering them a little bit too much. But I think that beyond that, these cattle in a drought environment where, as I said earlier, 75% of the country is experiencing some element of that, there's some stress on these livestock. And it's those young cows that, you know, it's not like we got to go over the top and make them too fat, but to take care of them a little bit, I think there's some value in there because not every year is the same. Next year, there's a pretty good chance some of the folks that are in drought are going to have a better year, and those cows are going to be just fine.
5: You know what? You're going to get me going here, but an interesting thing to think about is that someone that doesn't purchase, let's say, a low input system, and they do not spend much money on external inputs, so they rely primarily on a grazing system, I think many times what you'll find is they have a lower stocking rate. Mm-hmm. Okay, and maybe haven't thought about it that way, but if you have a lower stocking rate, what you have done, you might consider they've artificially modified the environment, just like somebody that's feeding additional or extra supplement, because you're allowing those cattle to select a better quality forage. And so just to say that you're low input because you're not purchasing as much technology or feed or whatever, I get it. And that's important, no doubt about it. In tough times, in other words, high input prices, we need to be thinking about that and optimizing our opportunity for income there. But yeah, you can artificially modify the environment just by lowering your stocking rate. It's incredible to go back and look at the literature and see if animals have abundant quality leafy material available, even though it may be late summer or early fall, they can select dramatically higher quality diet if it's abundant and available like that compared to pasture that's been picked over. Mm-hmm. It maybe is a little more complicated than we like to assume.
0: Yeah. Well, Dr. Lahman, a good discussion. I think a lot of numbers and things for all of us to think about, especially if you're in the tractor and you're doing summer work or you're in the pickup going back and forth, especially in these hot days when you're maybe can be inside a little bit, need to kind of reevaluate and work some of your numbers, especially as we start looking ahead and knowing that in areas that is droughted out a little bit, where we anticipate hay prices to probably be a little bit higher. And I think that's another aspect that we got to think about as we're looking through some of this as well.
5: Yeah. Fortunately, we've had a pretty good year here so far in Oklahoma. Now, western Oklahoma, not so much, central and east of here. And so hopefully those hay prices, at least to 100 to 200 miles west of us, Justin, are still going to be reasonable. But yeah, I feel for you all out that far. And hopefully that situation will improve a little bit. The other thing I just thought of, we didn't talk too much about, maybe you're all people out in your part of the world would have more availability to the dried distiller's grain product. Mm-hmm. Might not be as far away. And boy, in almost every situation we have tested that product, Justin, it is a good quality, more undegradable, in other words, slower degradable protein mm-hmm. source for cattle. So when we're talking about this subject, that product fits in really well.
0: Yeah, yeah. We do see a little more accessibility to it, a little bit closer than some of the other things, but for sure, good comment there. All right, before we go, just one quick question. It actually has really not a lot to do with what we talked about today, but I do like to ask folks that come on here, any recommended book, either for professional development that you would recommend to ranchers, or a podcast you listen to that you'd recommend, just something out there for folks to give them some help with whatever, whether it's on what we talked about here today or just professional improvement as a rancher?
5: Well, you asked me that. It just came to my mind. One of my favorite books is, and I don't remember the exact title, but it's The Bell Ranch in New Mexico. Have you read that one?
0: No, I have not. Huh?
5: So, technology, it originally was a land grant, I don't know, hundreds of thousands of acres in New Mexico, and it is fascinating. Technology was Hereford cattle. Technology was windmills, developing water, and it's just a really fun read to see how those folks made the ranching system work back then. Mm-hmm. Yeah, I really enjoyed that.
0: Was it called Bell Ranch Cattle Ranching in the Southwest? Is that what
5: yeah,
0: it was?
5: Yeah, okay. That's got to be it.
0: Yeah, yeah, 1824 to 1947. So
5: yes,
0: yeah,
5: yeah.
0: All right,
5: it goes through about four managers of that program, and they all had their strengths and just really fun history.
0: All right. Well, Dr. Lahman, good to have you here today on the program. Appreciate the information and a great visit with you.
5: It's been my pleasure and had a fun visit. Thank you.
0: You bet. And again, our guest joining us here on the program, Dr. Dave Lahman, professor at Oklahoma State University. Well, stay with us. Coming up next, meteorologist Don Day is in as we take a look at our long-range weather.
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0: 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To find out more, you can check out their website at longrangedewormer.com. Well, joining us now with a look at our long-range weather is meteorologist Don Day. And Don, for a lot of part of the country, it's been a pretty extensive heat that we've seen here. And as we start to go through this heat, you'd mentioned, and I know some of your podcasts, that we need to do this in order to get to the next component of our weather, which is hopefully a lot more precipitation across many portions that have seen dryness. So what do you anticipate as we're going through this heat and what it's going to lead to after that?
12: Well, it's a really interesting weather pattern because we have this very large and very dominant high pressure ridge that's setting up over the central United States. And for July, you expect this. I mean, this is actually the time of year when we tend to see a robust high set up in the middle of the United States. And what we tend to see is it kind of move around a bit. It might be for a week in the northern plains and the Corn Belt, and then it might shift down into the southern plains, might shift west back to the Rockies and east to the southeastern United States. So that's not unusual, but we really haven't had a central U.S. high plains high, even in the month of June, that lasted very long. So this is kind of a game changer in terms of getting us into a more mature summer pattern, which is what you need to, at least for parts of the western United States, to get wet again. And this is especially true for the desert Southwest and the southern and the central Rockies, and most notably the areas west of the Continental Divide that are suffering through fire activity and very droughty conditions. This would be western Colorado, New Mexico, Arizona, Utah, and then into portions of Wyoming, and then the adjacent high plains still in very much drought conditions. The high in the middle of the country helps draw that moisture out of the subtropics and bring it into the western United States far enough north to mean something. And we just haven't had that. We didn't see that all in the month of June and even up through the 4th of July. So that's a dynamic that's changing. Now, while things will change for the better out west, the middle of the country is really going to suffer through a prolonged spell of heat. And there will be some pockets of dryness underneath this high pressure ridge that we'll need to keep an eye on.
0: So with that in mind, I guess that what brings to mind then is kind of that Corn Belt area that's going to be pretty hot and not much moisture. Is that kind of what you're saying?
12: Well, you know, I am concerned about some really dry areas developing in parts of the Western Corn Belt. As the high kind of migrates and moves around a little bit, that will cause the dryness to be in one area for a while, then move into another location. But the Western Corn Belt, part of the Southern Plains underneath this high, will have a hard time getting showers and thunderstorms going. So this will mean portions of Eastern and Central Oklahoma, Kansas, Missouri, Iowa, into maybe eastern Nebraska and parts of that northwest Corn Belt that extends into southern Minnesota and Wisconsin. One thing that happens, though, in these very large high-pressure ridges, or like some people like to call them heat domes, is you get what's called the ring of fire. You get moisture that circulates around the high pressure that does cause showers and thunderstorms to develop along the periphery. So on the edges of the ridge, you do have some chances for rain. But if you're right under it, and that's where we need to watch, that's where the dry areas will develop. And right now, those states I mentioned in the next week or two are the areas I'm most concerned about.
0: Okay, so and finally, one question here. You'd referred to in late spring that it was taking a long time for this monsoon to happen. So now that we start to see it happening, is it going to be a short, long, or medium, or do you have any indication of what that's going to lead to?
12: Well, indications are is that it's going to be here for a while, but keep in mind, monsoonal moisture flows, or what we call the monsoon, North American monsoon, isn't a continuous feed of moisture. It kind of comes in surges, so you have gaps. But it looks like for the rest of July, deep into August, we should see this same pattern. So that's why there's some encouragement for west of the Continental Divide and those very dry areas to finally get into precipitation. But it's always a trade-off, because with that better weather in the west, the trade-off is drier weather in the central part of the country. So this could be a rather persistent pattern that goes for several weeks.
0: All right. Well, Don, appreciate the update, and we'll check in with you next week.
12: Sounds good.
0: You bet. And again, that was meteorologist Don Day with a look at our long-range weather. 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
14: 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KRVN is just starting the celebration.
0: Well, if you're in the livestock business, no doubt you're probably in the water monitoring business as well, especially when it's as hot as it has been, is looking like it's going to be, but really year-round when it comes to that. And you can do what we've been doing here on our places for the last couple of years. We use a water monitoring system from Tank Toad. It works great, whether it's solar or satellite, depending on the location that you're at. But we can keep an eye on the levels in our cistern tanks. In fact, we even have one of them tied into a well controller. So when the cistern tank draws down, it can kick that tank, that well on. Extremely handy, saves us a lot of time of back and forth and monitoring those things. So check it out for yourself. You can go to tanktoad.com and tell them you heard it here on the Working Ranch Radio Show. 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That is much appreciated. Well, we do thank you for joining us here on the program today. Again, if you'd like to get a hold of me, you can send me an email at justin.workingranch@gmail.com. Thanks for joining us again. I'm Justin Mills. And until next time, keep your chin down and your mind in the middle. So long.
16: Words continues. I'm Chris DeMeo, Fox News. President Trump has an answer to threats coming from Iran that he be killed. Fox's Gary Baumgarten with the latest.
17: President Trump takes to Truth Social to threaten Iran after there were open calls for his death at the funeral of Supreme Leader Ayatollah Ali Khamenei. Trump writing, 1,000 missiles are locked and loaded and aimed at the Islamic Republic of Iran, with thousands of more to immediately follow should the Iranian government act on its threat. During the Khamenei funeral, mourners held posters or banners calling for Trump's killing, along with Israeli Prime Minister Benjamin Netanyahu. Gary Baumgarten, Fox News.
16: A pair of quarterfinals matches taking place today at the FIFA World Cup. Fox's Tony Genualdo with a preview.
18: Two more teams are set to punch their tickets to the FIFA World Cup semifinals today. The action begins at 5 p.m. Eastern on Fox as Norway faces England. Norway has been one of the stories of the tournament so far, as their fans have been seen rowing across the country. Erling Haaland has led the charge for the Norwegian team with 7 goals. But England is coming off a win against co-host Mexico in the round of 16, and their captain Harry Kane has 6 goals. Following that, at 9 p.m. Eastern on Fox, Argentina faces Switzerland. The defending champions are being led by Lionel Messi, who has the most goals of any player in this tournament with 8. Meanwhile, Switzerland will try to keep their momentum going after a penalty shootout win against Colombia. Tony Genualdo, Fox News.
16: The World Cup final will be played next Sunday in East Rutherford, New Jersey. The wildfires continue burning in Spain. At least a dozen are dead and 23 are missing. Stocks ending the week in positive territory. The Dow finishing up 149 points. The Nasdaq up 74. 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
16: Graham Plattner's time as the Democratic candidate in May's crucial Senate race officially ends.
32: While he announced his plans to suspend campaign operations Wednesday, Graham Plattner formally withdrew his candidacy for U.S. Senate Friday evening. sharing a signed letter he wrote to the Maine Secretary of State's office. The 41-year-old was set to face incumbent GOP Senator Susan Collins in November, but he's been plagued by scandal, including an accusation from a former girlfriend who says he drunkenly forced her to have sex, which Plattner denies. Maine's Democratic Party has until July 27th to name his replacement. Earlier this week, the party announced plans to hold a convention before that deadline to find a new candidate, as a number of contenders have thrown their hats into the ring. Kristen Goodwin, Fox News.
16: A judge in Utah is set to decide whether or not there's enough evidence in the case to send Charlie Kirk's alleged assassin to trial.
1: U.S. District Judge Tony Groff is now tasked with sifting through mountains of evidence presented in the five-day preliminary hearing in Provo, Utah. Evidence that prosecutors say includes surveillance footage and a confession, according to testimony from Robinson's roommate and lover.
2: I just asked him in person if what he said was true the night before, and he said it was. I started crying a little bit and said he wishes he hadn't done it.
1: Evidence also includes DNA, in which the defense argued is inconclusive. Charlie Kirk's family members attended the hearing. Robinson has yet to enter a plea. Prosecutors are seeking the death penalty. Jeff Manasso, Fox News.
16: A brand new bridge connecting Detroit and Canada is expected to open by the end of the month after a dispute delayed its debut. The Gordie Howe International Bridge linking Detroit and Windsor, Ontario, will open to traffic by August. The 1.5-mile bridge will feature six traffic lanes and a dedicated pedestrian path to enhance regional economic travel. I'm Chris DeMeo. This is Fox.

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4: Daily Weather Watch calls for quiet conditions for the overnight hours with mostly clear skies. Temperatures drop back to around 60. Warm for the day on Saturday, high around 88. We'll see lots of sunshine too. Clear skies continue into Saturday night, low around 63. Winds are forecast to pick up for the day on Sunday. It will be hot. We'll see top out around 90. We'll see lots of sunshine too. Clear skies continue Sunday night, low around 64. We stick with the hot temperatures Monday, high around 91 with sunshine as well. 64 are forecast low Monday night. That's clear skies from Maine. For the day on Tuesday, we'll reach a high in the upper 80s with lots of sunshine throughout the day. A few clouds rolling through into Tuesday night with a low around 63. Then for the middle part of the week, a high around 90 with sunshine. From the 880 Weather Center, I'm meteorologist Regina Cole. For more, check KRVN.com. Right now, it's 62 degrees.
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7: I was born in Los Angeles, California in 81. My grandmother wasn't a legal immigrant. She actually was born in Mexico, just on the other side of the border. Her sister was born on this side of the border, on the American side, and was an American citizen by birth. And she died at a very young age. And my grandmother took her identity just so she can be a legal citizen. And my mother, she wanted more for herself. And so when she turned 18, she had a family member out in Los Angeles. She had a change of clothes in a paper bag, a toothpaste, toothbrush, and I think it was $15, and a bus ticket to LA. My parents met when my mom, she stayed at an apartment building that my uncle, by chance, was a manager at. He was managing, he was like making sure everything was good, and he calls my dad, who was in the Marines at the time. My father was forced to go to the Marines. It was either that or go to prison. He got into a gang fight moving to LA. The Puerto Rican kid joined a Mexican gang because that's what you do. He was part of that era where the fights were more with belts and chains and pipes and nothing else. Kind of the greasers versus the socias kind of thing. they settled right there in the LA area. You know, they struggled for a little bit. My father got out of the Marines and got into construction. He was a framer. He just was a hardworking person. During a rainy season as a framer, he had a file for unemployment, and when he went to the unemployment office, he saw a big poster for LA City firefighters, and he applied. And I remember our life completely changing dramatically one year from selling a small house, a two-bedroom house, four kids sleeping in one room, two bunk beds, the boys on one bunk beds, the girls on the other bunk beds, and my dad's and my mom and dad's room, to buying a house with three bedrooms and me and my brother sharing a room and my sisters sharing a room. It's just like I saw our life change dramatically and my dad getting a solid job for the family. I played baseball since I was four, travel ball like year-round ball since I was seven. It was a way to stay out of the gangs. The gangs was very prevalent from my dad's era of gangs to my brother's era of gangs. It turned into drive-bys and shootings. Quite often we had friends who would succumb to gang violence. You heard a drive-by shooting, you're like, oh, that was probably on Figueroa or that was probably on Orion. We were scared, you know, sometimes walking around at night, hanging out with friends, even if it wasn't had anything to do with gangs. It was just being in the area at the time. If a vehicle was driving slow, we always dropped to the ground and stayed low until it drove by and we'd pop back up and continue our conversation like nothing ever happened. I didn't know myself to be good at anything other than baseball. I wasn't good at reading. I was dyslexic as a kid. It was undiagnosed for a long time, so I didn't know I had a problem. I just thought I was dumb. Got out of high school. I didn't pass an SAT, so I had to go to junior college for baseball, which was the path I wanted to go anyways because I believed I can get drafted faster that way. So I went to LA Valley Community College. And eventually, academics got the best of me again, just immaturity. I decided to join the military. I'm watching the news, and I'm seeing this Marine put the American flag over the statue of Saddam as they pull it down. It's a very iconic visual. I think

0: statue of Saddam as they pull it down. It's a very iconic visual. I think we've all seen it. And I remember them interviewing his family and how proud of him they were. They were crying and they were just so, they were so proud of their own son. And I sat there watching this thinking, I don't know if my family's ever felt that way about me. I don't know if I've ever given them something to be that proud of me. And that that idea hurt. I had lost the one thing that I thought I was good at. I have a daughter on the way who I want to be a dad. Like, I want to be a dad. And I have no money to support her. The next day I showed up to the Army recruiting. I showed the recruiting station, tried to figure out which one I wanted. Eventually I settled on the Army, the Special Operations. I saw the movie Black Hawk Down and it inspired me to think if I would ever have the guts to take the fight to the enemy, I would like to test myself and see if I do. To watch these young men fight for something that they believe in, it felt like a baseball team but with a different mission. You know, it felt like the camaraderie again. And I thought, well, if I die serving this country, all things are fulfilled. My daughter gets money. At the time, she would have got $400,000. My parents would have had a son who's a hero. And I wouldn't have to continue facing this world where I don't have baseball in it. And so I joined during a time of war, knowing that I was going to war as an infantryman with a Ranger contract. And after 6 months of waiting and two credit cards maxed out, because thinking I'm going to die anyway, so I ain't never going to have to pay this back, I went to the military. And 30 days after all my training, I find myself in Afghanistan. Fast forward, you know, in the 4 years of my military career, I lost a few friends, Sergeant Braz and Sergeant Brim. And it always gets me when I say their names, who are two of probably the best in our career field to ever do the job, which puts things into a weird perspective where you see life and say, well, they're the best. And they were killed. And where does that put me? It made me question if there was more out in the world that I could accomplish, and that if I need to get out before it's my time as well to be killed.
1: And you've been listening to Vincent Rocco Vargas share his story and his family's story. And there's that moment he sees the statue of Saddam Hussein topple. These Marines are holding up a flag, and the family is so proud of their son. And he's wondering, have I done anything in my life to earn such regard or respect from my own family? He joins the Army, and his life begins to change. When we come back, more of Vincent Rocco Vargas' story here on Our American Stories. 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
5: And we continue with our American stories and Vincent Rocco Vargas's story. Let's pick up where we last left off.
6: While in the military and seeing it all and seeing what I could do, I realized that I wanted to live and I wanted to accomplish more and I wanted to be in my kids' lives. At that time getting out, I had three kids and I just wanted to be better for them. And so after the 4 years of special operations, three deployments, eventually, I got the call to be a Border Patrol agent in 2009. And, you know, up until this point, my race and culture wasn't a topic of discussion. It was my race and my culture. I grew up in LA, the melting pot. Even though I was Puerto Rican, I didn't know what that was. I was the only Puerto Rican there. I knew what Puerto Rican was from my grandmother, my cousins and uncles, but like genuinely, I was Mexican by the way I was raised. I was Mexican by the culture my mother presented. But it wasn't something that we pushed onto people, or I felt I needed to be so proud of that I just shared it. I don't know. It wasn't a thing for us. And not that I'm not. I'm super proud of being Latino. I'm proud of being Mexican and Puerto Rican. I'm proud of both of those cultures, and I'll never deny them. But it wasn't that I ever had to. You know, I was in a world where everyone was a different race in LA. And in the military, no one cared about color. We cared about surviving. You know what I mean? So it wasn't as prevalent. When I went to Kentucky, I saw a bit of it. I thought it was funny when someone said, hey, those guys are called the Amigos when they're washing dishes in Texas Roadhouse. I'm like, what do you mean Amigos? What's their name? And they're like, I don't know. They call them Amigos. I'm like, what the f-? So I'd say, what's your name? He said, Jose. I was like, okay, what's your name? Luis. Okay, cool. Jose and Luis. And I was like, that's so weird they call them Amigos. But I was so distant from this race thing that everyone jumps on. But then they weren't raised like me. In my class, there's Asians, there's blacks, there's whites, there's everything, and no one really cared. We just kind of existed. And sometimes we use our color of our skin or our cultures as a joke of connection. You know, and it was this really beautiful thing. And in the military, it's no different. So, and in baseball, it's no different. So to see it outside of it, and I didn't think anything of it. I'm just like, all right, well, whatever. Now I'm a Border Patrol agent and I'm starting to get these comments of, hey, dude, you're a Mexican. Why are you stopping your own people? And I was like, what? And I don't think I was articulate enough and had enough education on the topic to even speak on it. I was just confused. And so I found it fascinating that people didn't understand the difference of like being an American citizen, but as well as wanting to protect America, you know, after 9/11, this homeland security push. And then on the other side of also being proud of being Latino and Mexican. You know what I mean? And yeah, I remember my first apprehension and in getting this job, I learned more about my culture. I asked my mom about my grandmother, right? I asked about how they were raised. I asked about her, you know, working in the field if she needed to, right? I asked about all, and I was fascinated. I was actually, the way I saw it, with my perception of it, was what a beautiful thing to see my family come from that to continue to grow. I saw it in a perspective of growth, and I saw that as the American way, the opportunity of what America presents. And so I was very proud of being American. I was very proud of my Mexican and Puerto Rican culture and what my parents have been able to provide for us and what I turn around and want to provide for my kids. But then I'm getting the backlash of saying, hey, Vargas, ¿qué pasó? Vargas, what's up? What are you doing? You're Vargas. You know what I mean? You're Hispanic too. And it made me really, you know, I apprehended a woman, a man, and a little girl, and I saw a reflection of my own grandmother in there. And I thought, like, yeah, this is an interesting and very complex topic because my grandmother came over illegally. Huh. But here I am stopping those dreams. The duality of being a Border Patrol agent is being human enough to see the empathetic side of this immigration situation, but also being protective enough of your own people, your own family and friends to understand the security aspect needs to also be upheld. You know, the interesting perspective of the border is that there's some people that say that, why do we even have borders, right? And other people say, lock all the borders. And it really comes down to, like, if you want to understand the border and why we need a border, it's like, well, why do you need doors? You have a front door, I have a front door, but why do we choose to have a front door? Because we want to feel protected. And I'll take it even deeper, that everyone chooses how much protection they choose to have on their own house, right? Some people have alarms, some people have gated communities, and we all choose it. Why? Because we all want to feel secure. And in that, you know, in that micro version of, like, us personally, in the macro, it's the border. In that same version of you wanting to have a front door in your house and that you want to be able to address anyone that comes to your door and whether you allow them into your house or when you can tell them they can leave, right? No one comes over for a party and stays for 12 days. You're like, oh, it's time to go home, big guy. You know what I mean? But us in our own house, we choose who we allow in our house and who we don't, right? Because of sometimes the fear of safety, security. And in that same thought process, it's no different than our borders. We should know who comes across our borders, what's their intentions, how long they choose to plan to stay. And if we don't, well, then we open ourselves up for some serious risk. And I fear these outliers who don't believe in the American way of life. It's just the reality of it. And so when there's an argument about the border, I'm always like, well, you choose to protect your house. We should be allowed to protect our own country, which inadvertently is our house. And so I hope that when people hear that perspective, they kind of understand it a little bit better. When you're in the Border Patrol Academy, there's a portion of it where they want to make sure you know how to swim. There's some, like, basics to that because you work potentially in the Rio Grande River where we have a lot of drowning deaths a year. Not the Border Patrol per se, but illegal migrants attempting to cross. One day it was like, man, I was pretty new in the Border Patrol and I was with a senior guy and we're driving and we see a group try and cross and we hear the commotion. Someone's drowning. Someone lost a footing and they're starting to drown. And I looked at my supervisor, I was like, what can we do? He's like, nothing. I'm like, what do you mean nothing? He goes, well, I'm not going to go in there. And I was like, well, do you mind if I do? He's like, I don't recommend it, Vargas. I don't recommend it. I was like, well, look, I'm a really good swimmer. I grew up in LA. I swam since I was 4. I did the whole beach thing, so I know what I'm doing. He said, if you want to, I took off my gun belt. I took off all my stuff. I actually ripped my top off so fast that the sleeve cuff stayed on. And so I'm in my underwear, a green shirt, and a cuff still on. And I jump in there to try and save the dude. I jumped in and the water was cold. It took my breath away for a second. And I knew it was coming, so I was prepared for the mental. I was like, okay, let's go. Boom, boom, boom, boom, boom. I start swimming, swimming, swimming, get close to him. Eventually, as I get closer, I'm thinking, like, all right, I'm going to grab him, and I don't want him to pull me down. We get washed up upon a short spot, and we stand up and look at each other. And it was this really odd moment of in the middle of the Rio Grande River where he hadn't crossed anything where he's illegal, and I'm not crossing any further. So we kind of looked at each other. He said, gracias. And I said, for what? I didn't do nothing, but okay. I turned around and walked back, and it was a really weird moment. But, you know, it raises the question, why is he crossing a river if he can't swim? Why do any of these people do it? And that's what most, I think, people who don't understand this, they don't get to see. And so I think they lose the context of the human aspect of this. Their lives are in a position where they're willing to risk their life for a chance at America. There's people in America that don't even appreciate our country that much.
5: 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He's a former Army Ranger turned U.S. Customs and Border Protection agent. And he's been sharing with us the story of his family heritage, his time in Iraq, and his time just seeing carnage, seeing friends killed, coming back wanting to do something for his family, wanting to be a good father, wanting to be a good provider, and also wanting to serve. And describing the border situation in a way that very few people in America can, as both a man of Mexican and Puerto Rican heritage, but yet also explaining that we have to protect not just our borders, but our house, the American house. And yet having that empathy to connect to those people who are coming across the border, coming across the Rio Grande, and risking their lives to come here. And that appreciation for what the American dream represents, the magnet that it is. When we come back, more of Vincent Rocco Vargas' story here on Our American Stories.
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14: 880 Weather Watch calls for quiet conditions for the overnight hours with mostly clear skies. Temperatures drop back to around 60. Warm for the day on Saturday, high around 88. We'll see lots of sunshine too. Clear skies continue into Saturday night, low around 63. Winds are forecast to pick up for the day on Sunday. It will be hot. As we top out around 90, we'll see lots of sunshine too. Clear skies continue Sunday night, a low around 64. We stick with the hot temperatures Monday, high around 91 with sunshine as well. 64 are forecast low Monday night, as clear skies from Maine. For the day on Tuesday, we'll reach a high in the upper 80s with lots of sunshine throughout the day. A few clouds rolling through into Tuesday night with a low around 63. Then for the middle part of the week, a high around 90 with sunshine. From the 880 Weather Center, I'm meteorologist Regina Cole. For more, check KRVN.com. Right now, it's 62 degrees.
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15: Fox News, I'm Chris DeMeo. President Trump threatening Iran earlier this morning after the funeral of Iran's supreme leader Ayatollah Khamenei saw open calls for his killing. The president posting on Truth Social that 1,000 missiles are locked and loaded and aimed at the Islamic Republic of Iran, with thousands more to follow immediately should the Iranian government act on its threat. The president adding the U.S. military would completely decimate and destroy all areas of Iran. Accused Charlie Kirk assassin Tyler Robinson's lawyers questioning the ATF agent who analyzed the alleged murder weapon as the preliminary hearing concludes.
16: An ATF report could not positively link the bullet recovered from Charlie Kirk's autopsy to the rifle tied to Robinson. But the prosecution countered the report was inconclusive because the bullet had broken into fragments.
15: It's Fox's Claudia Cowan in Provo, Utah. 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
5: And we continue with Our American Stories and Vincent Rocco Vargas's story. Let's pick up where we last left off.
6: There's people in America that take it for granted. They crap all over our own country, but they don't realize people are losing their lives just the attempt for an opportunity to work, to make money, for safety, so they don't get killed from cartel or the corruption. And that same exact river where I was, my buddy working boat crew, and a lady sees his boat pull up, and they're trying to pull up a couple people who are stranded, and she throws a baby at him. And he luckily catches the baby, and he was so mad. He's like, why would she throw this baby? And he starts telling her in Spanish, like, hey, what's wrong with you? And she looked at him and said, you don't know my life. In that moment, he said, you're right. I don't. We can't sit here and try and make a determination of, like, why are they coming to our country? Well, we know why. They're scared for their lives. They want opportunity. They want a chance at a life. And they're willing to throw their baby at you just so that baby can have a better opportunity at this, at what this is, this beautiful country that gives opportunity. It's no different than my mother, my grandmother coming across and creating this world that's put me in the position I am today. It's no different. And it put me in a really odd position as a border patrol agent. And I said, you know what? I really love this job and what it does and what it can do. And what more can I do? I thought if I became a medic and saved as many lives as possible, I'd be paying off a debt of guilt that I can face my God in heaven and say, was that enough? Did I earn my way back? And I know that's not how my God would see it, but that's how my heart felt. I felt I had to pay back. I had to save as many souls as I possibly could to feel worthy of heaven. And I became a medic, and I was able to save a lot of lives for the special operations side of the Border Patrol, a side of the Border Patrol that most don't know, the humanitarian side of us, saving as many lives as possible daily on the border. The Border Patrol Special Operations Group saves more lives than any other organization on the border. The Border Patrol as a whole stops more drugs than any other organization in the nation. And so the humanitarian side of this job, this really beautiful, delicate, complex job, was what I did for the last portion, 5 years of my career. You know, the Border Patrol has to deal with a lot of the cartel situation. When I say the cartel, it's more like drug smuggling organizations, multiple different cartels, but they're all drug smuggling organizations as well as human smuggling organizations. And then there's always a fear that the cartel is going to do something on our side of the country, on our side to slow us down, to hurt us. You hear threats about it. But, you know, there's this weird copacetic kind of balance that happens on the border with us and the cartel. It's this, it's not any kind of written law or anything, but it's essentially the cat and mouse game of this all. They get enough of cross that they're happy, and we stop enough that we're happy. The checks and balances are good to go for both sides. And not intentionally, it's just the way, the nature of the beast. But if at any point a smuggler gets out of hand, if they decide to bring a gun and they engage on one of our Border Patrol agents, which has happened, everything changes. We will bring in a massive amount of security, personnel, bodies, and we will shut down that border better than ever. And that hurts the cartel even more. And so in this really weird balance of it all, the cartel doesn't allow that. If someone does step out of hand, you'll see them not directly message Border Patrol, but public news. You'll see that they will either kill whoever did it, or they'll bring him and drop him off at the border and say, hey, these are the guys. They try and correct that wrong because they want homeostasis on the border, their version of homeostasis on the border as much as possible, so their business could run as usual. It's this very weird dynamic that it's like I said, it's not a written rule. It's just this weird version of a balance at the border that is kind of managed by the cartel on their side. And as well as if it gets out of hand on our side, they tend to clean that up themselves as well. It's interesting. With apprehensions on the border, I think, you know, most people talk about, you know, Mexicans across the border. But, you know, because of proximity, there's a lot of Mexicans who do, right? But the biggest thing you see is OTMs, they call it, is other than Mexicans. And that's kind of a term that name has kind of been determined by the cartel actually in their smuggling efforts and how they label them. But as well as outside of OTMs or other than Mexicans, you have exotics as well. And so we have currently right now, I think there's more other than Mexicans and exotics coming across the border daily. You know, at one point there was more Venezuelans, Haitians, Asians who are coming across the border currently at this time. So, you know, it's just any kind of illegal immigration has to be kind of identified as that, because it's random who crossed that border, and random so much so that, you know, it wasn't uncommon for us to catch people on the terrorist watch list or the FBI's most wanted list. You know, where else can you circumvent a system by crossing the southern border, by trying to get away or not be detected through, you know, ports of entry? This job is a lot more intricate than the world really knows, and I think it's important for people to kind of get more educated on it. John Leguizamo did a one-man show once, and I was probably 13 at the time I saw it. In an hour, he made me laugh, cry, smile, question everything, and that was heavy for a 13-year-old kid to feel all that. It was like, wow, what a special thing. And I knew I wanted to try and do the same for others. And so I resigned from the Border Patrol. And I said, it's time to focus on my family, my four kids. I was a single father of four kids. And my career that would give me more time with them. And so I have committed back to my family. I've committed back to my God. And I've committed to the pursuit of being an actor and writer in a way that is valuable for society. It's been a challenge, you know what I mean? Because the entertainment industry is a fight. It's a dog fight, you know? And I was fortunate enough to show up to LA at the right place at the right time for an audition and landed a role in Mayans. I started off as a guest star, then became a season regular in season 3, and then became a writer in season 5, and currently working on a few other projects that I hope I can continue to be a messenger of valuable content and telling stories that inspire and motivate like the people who did that before me.
5: And a terrific job on the production, editing, and storytelling by our own Greg Hengler. And a special thanks to Vincent Rocco Vargas, former Army Ranger turned U.S. Customs and Border Protection agent, turned medic, turned actor. And, of course, when you're an actor and then you start to write, you're what we are, you're a storyteller. And we love sharing stories of every dimension of American life, old and new. And we never do issues here on this show, and this was not an immigration issue. In the end, it was a human issue. And it was a human story, not an immigration story. And being on the border, as he said, is a beautiful, delicate, and complex job. And boy, must it be. Especially when you're seeing those kids coming across the Rio Grande, some of them whom you know are being trafficked by cartels, and yet having to do your job, which is protect the American house, and how to do that with dignity, and how to do that with honor, and with self-respect. And indeed, that's why he became a medic, because in the end, he wanted to just focus on that humanitarian side of being a Border Patrol agent. And then, of course, leaving that, recommitting to his family, to his faith, and becoming an actor. And in the end, becoming a storyteller. The story of Vincent Rocco Vargas here on Our American Stories.
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5: This is Lee Habib, and this is Our American Stories. Up next, a story from Carlos Aguilar. Let's get into this story. Take it away, Carlos.
7: I was born in San Salvador, El Salvador, during the internal conflict that was going on within the government and guerrilla warfare fighting. It got too dangerous. The final breaking point for my family, specifically my grandfather, was the assassination of the Archbishop Oscar Romero. And he basically took all his life savings, gave it to my mother and to my grandmother, and said, take this baby and don't come back. So we got to Chicago, inner city. I started gangbanging when I was 12. There was numerous times where either the house would get shot up, the car would get shot at, I would get shot at. And after I graduated, I was like, well, if it took me 6 years of high school, it's probably going to take me 10 years of college. And college is not free. So I ended up getting 3 jobs. And then lo and behold, one day I was off from all 3. I was just sitting in front of my house. Little Dodge Neon comes driving by. He pulls it in the driveway and he goes, hey, you know who I am? Nope, no clue. And he's like, I'm a Marine. You ever thought about joining? It's like, I probably would if I qualify, but I don't think I qualify. He goes, well, that's my job to see if we could find that. So about 3 weeks pass, and then I get this random phone call because I filled out that form. He's like, hey, Aguilar, you are in line. You have a rap sheet. You have a felony. You're on probation. If you want to join the Marine Corps, we need to take care of that first. And I'm like, yeah, I told you, man. I didn't want to lie to you. He goes, oh, no, but we could work with that. Deep down, I actually didn't tell him the other issue that I had with the gangs. Like, that's awesome, you know, that he was able to help me legally. But now the other part is, all right, what do I do? Because I'm starting thinking this privately. And like, you know, I just don't tell no one and just leave. Like, I could do it. But then, okay, retaliation might come with one of my siblings or my parents or someone I love or care about. So I'm like, yeah, I can't do that. I was panicking doing all this. And finally, I'm like, you know what? I'm just going to do it. So here we are, like a group of like 40, 50 people. This was in the summer, you know, having a regular little gang meeting or whatnot. I'm talking about children, age of 11 to 12, to like men that just got out of prison or men that were still in it in their 40s. You know, we're discussing all our gang matters. And at the end, they conclude like, all right, does anybody have anything to say or whatever? And like, well, here it comes. All right, I don't know how you guys are gonna see this or take this and everything, but I decided to join the Marines. And it felt forever, but there was a small pause, maybe about 10, 15 seconds where no, it just went dead silent. And everyone was just staring at me. And my heart was throbbing because I'm like, oh, here it goes. Where either I get killed, I get jumped or something. And then, the younger kids, you know, 13, 14, I was like, ah, screw him. He's a sellout. Let's mess him up, this, that, and everything. And of course, finally, the older ones were like, hey, quiet, calm down. Well, like, what is it you're trying to do, man? And I'm like, well, I've lost friends, loved ones, And, you know, I've been in and out of jail. It took me 6 years of high school, and this is something that I just don't want to further do and everything. It's like, we're like family. Like, if that's what you want to know, we'll understand and we'll respect that, and just know that whenever you come back home, if you need us, we're here. Okay, so I could join? Yeah, man, just good luck and everything. A burden had lifted over me, and I'm like, all right, like, I was planning the worst, and I'm like, this is good, this is good. I lived that gang life for a lot of years. I was in and out of jail to the point where my parents had to move. So everything and anything that I would ever tell them, they didn't believe. They're like, oh, here we go, one of your other stories. So when I told my parents that I was joining the Marines, they're like, oh, here we go, another scam, this, that, whatever. But the one person that never lost faith in what I said and did was my grandmother. So when I told her of my plan of what I was doing, she's like, you know what? I've been praying to God that one day he would answer my prayers, and this day has finally come that you're going to do something good with your life. And I'm like, yes, ma'am, I'm going to go. Granted, I didn't stop cold turkey hanging around with the people that were affiliated with gangs and everything. So for whatever reason, I thought it was a good idea to go have one last hoorah with the buddies. So I go out and don't come back home till like 4:30 in the morning. I was drunk, smelling like smoke, and all the lights in the house were on. And I found it weird for that time. I go in through the back as always. Everyone's awake. My brothers, my sister, my parents in the kitchen. And my mom just comes straight to me. While you've been out there effing with your friends and everything, your grandma just died. And just smacks me across the face. Immediately sobering up. And I'm like, what? What are you talking about? I just talked to her a couple of days ago. No, this can't be. And I'm just going through all the emotions, punching the air, punching the wall, going mad, crazy. I call the recruiter. Hey, man, I know you're supposed to pick me up today, but I'm not going. What do you mean? My grandma just died, and I'm going to El Salvador to her funeral and everything, so I'm not doing it. I quit. 2-3 days later, we buried her. I started calming down more, and I was like, well, you know what? My grandma's last memories of me was knowing that I was going to do something good with my life. So let not her life go in vain. So when I go back home, I'm going to fulfill what I told her that I was going to do, and I was going to join the United States Marine Corps. I was already 18, so I didn't need permission from my mother. So the following day, the recruiter comes knocking on the door. Hey, how you doing, Mrs. Aguilar? Sergeant Goose, man. I'm just here to pick up your son. My son? What do you mean? Did he not tell you? About what? That he was going to join the Marines. Well, I thought he was lying. I didn't know. I thought he made it up. No, I'm actually here to pick him up. No, don't take him. So she starts spazzing out. I didn't know this at the time. She either experienced or had witnessed some of the atrocities that were going in El Salvador and was afraid that something like that I would be involved in, or even worse, you know, with some type of war the U.S. will cause. She runs into her bedroom, goes into her drawer, and like pulls out her savings. And she's trying to bribe the recruiter. Here's this money. Take it. Just pretend like you never seen him. And Sergeant Guzman's looking at me and he's like, Aguilar, what's going on with your mom? He's like, and I'm like, Mom, I gotta do this. He's like, no, please don't leave me. Your grandma just left you. You don't leave me, please, no, and everything. Then Sergeant Guzman turns around and tells her, Ma'am, I'm taking your boy away, but I promise you, I will bring you back a man. From day one, chaos, misery. I didn't know how to prepare for boot camp. I didn't know what it was. Here I am, ex-gang banger. Of course, I had adrenaline, so they come in my face and start screaming at me. And Chicago mentality kicks in and push them like, get away from who the hell are you screaming at him? That was the worst thing to do. Next, you know, I have like 10 drill instructors all around me. Oh, welcome to our world. Who do you think you are? Blah, blah. We're the biggest gang out there and everything. And from there on, I had labeled myself and the drill instructors made sure that every day that I woke up, I was demanded on. I was stressed out. It was miserable. I used to damn their names. I hated them. I would wish and pray every night when they would leave the squad bay that they would get in a car wreck. That's how bad I hated them. But after a while, I was like, you know what? I hate them, but I want to earn their respect more than anything else. Becoming a drill instructor myself slowly what the Marine Corps says of breaking you down and building back up, little did I know that it started happening without even me knowing. Come family day, the day prior to graduation, unbeknownst to me at the time, I didn't even know my family had flew in to see me, because kind of turned my back on everything because of the passing of my grandmother. Because I'm like, you know what? He was a God-fearing woman that devoted her life to faith, and even then, when I needed her the most, she was gone. But here I see two people from afar running towards me, and the next thing you know, as they're getting closer, I'm like, oh my God, it's my parents. My mom is running with this huge picture frame that she had got of my grandmother, color penciled with her in the background, and then in the bottom right corner is a picture of me in my dress blues. So I was like, wow, that was amazing. It was one of the best feelings I ever had. This is what I mean by things happen for a reason. If it wasn't for her passing, I would have never continued to be a Marine. If it wasn't for her passing, I would have done all these other additional things that have made me a better person, better human being, family member, son, father. You might not know right then and there why it happens to you, but eventually it'll come to life.
5: And a terrific job on the production, editing, and storytelling by our own James Joski, our intern from Hillsdale College, and his debut piece. And also to Caleb Robinson, our intern from Ole Miss. And what a story we heard, the story of Carlos Aguilar and his family escaping war-torn El Salvador, only to find themselves on Chicago city streets. And then that grandmother and her death prompted a major change and is responsible for a remarkable change in Carlos Aguilar's life and destiny. From gang life to Marine life, the story of Carlos Aguilar here on Our American Stories.
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11: Death threats. I'm Deborah Valentine, Fox News. The United States is calling on Iran to make a public statement declaring that the Strait of Hormuz is open and that ships can now pass through safely. Fox's Mike Tobin is in Tel Aviv, Israel. He reports attacks continue as President Trump says the ceasefire is over as Iran also asks for more peace talks.
15: The U.S. hit roughly 170 targets in Iran this week, including rail bridges the U.S. says were used to transport weapons. As U.S. strikes finished, another round attacks southern Iran. The source of that attack remains a mystery. The U.S. says American forces didn't do it. One Iranian lawmaker pointed suspicion at the United Arab Emirates. It happened after Iran once again fired missiles at its neighbors. On Friday, Qatari negotiators supported by the U.S. arrived in Iran with the goal of de-escalation and a return to talks. President Trump posted that Iran requested more talks, but the United States has stated to them in no uncertain terms that the ceasefire is over.
11: President Trump answers threats coming from Iran that he be killed.
16: President Trump takes to Truth Social to threaten Iran after there were open calls for his death at the funeral of Supreme Leader Ayatollah Ali Khamenei. Trump writing, 1,000 missiles are locked and loaded and aimed at the Islamic Republic of Iran, with thousands of more to immediately follow should the Iranian government act on its threat. During the Khamenei funeral, mourners held posters or banners calling for Trump's killing, along with Israeli Prime Minister Benjamin Netanyahu. Gary Baumgarten, Fox News.
11: China's evacuated more than 600,000 people ahead of Typhoon Bavi's arrival in the major eastern city of Wenzhou. 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
11: A Utah judge is set to decide whether or not there is enough evidence in the case to send Charlie Kirk's alleged assassin to trial. Fox's Jeff Manasso has this report.
18: U.S. District Judge Tony Graff is now tasked with sifting through mountains of evidence presented in the five-day preliminary hearing in Provo, Utah. Evidence that prosecutors say includes surveillance footage and a confession, according to testimony from Robinson's roommate and lover.
19: I just asked him in person if what he said was true the night before, and he said it was. I started crying a little bit and said he wishes he hadn't done it.
18: Evidence also includes DNA, in which the defense argued is inconclusive. Charlie Kirk's family members attended the hearing. Robinson has yet to enter a plea. Prosecutors are seeking the death penalty. Jeff Manasso, Fox News.
11: Graham Plattner has now submitted his paperwork to formally withdraw from Maine's U.S. Senate race, officially ending an upstart yet troubled campaign whose dissolution threatened Democrats' pursuit of chamber control in Congress. Plattner's paperwork was received Friday by the Maine Secretary of State's office. Maine is considered a key state for control of the narrowly divided Senate in the upcoming midterms, and Democrats were desperate for a candidate capable of defeating Republican Senator Susan Collins. His withdrawal follows an allegation of sexual assault, which he denies. President Trump has chosen not to sign a sweeping housing affordability bill on Friday in protest of Congress not approving a strict voter ID bill that does not have enough support to pass. Still, the housing measure could become law on Friday, which it did, as Trump's signature had 10 days to issue a veto and stop that measure. I'm Deborah Valentine. This is Fox News.
1: Weather Watch calls for quiet conditions for the overnight hours with mostly clear skies. Temperatures drop back to around 60. Warm for the day on Saturday, high around 88. We'll see lots of sunshine too. Clear skies continue into Saturday night, low around 63. Winds are forecast to pick up for the day on Sunday. It will be hot. As we top out around 90, we'll see lots of sunshine too. Clear skies continue Sunday night, low around 64. We stick with the hot temperatures Monday, high around 91 with sunshine as well. 64 are forecast low Monday night as clear skies from Maine. For the day on Tuesday, we'll reach a high in the upper 80s with lots of sunshine throughout the day. A few clouds rolling through into Tuesday night with a low around 63. Then for the middle part of the week, a high around 90 with sunshine. From the 880 Weather Center, I'm meteorologist Regina Kroll. For more, check KRVN.com. Right now, it's 60 degrees.
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0: I'm weatherology meteorologist Jennifer Wojcicki with a significant weather update. A dense fog advisory continues until 9 a.m. this morning. A dense fog advisory means that widespread fog is likely to reduce visibilities to a quarter of a mile or less and may be near zero in spots. This fog may linger for a relatively long period of time as well, leading to significant travel delays. If you are out driving, slow down and use your vehicle's low beams for the best visibility possible. Take your time to stay safe. A dense fog advisory continues until 9 a.m. this morning.
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5: 80 Weather Watch calls for warm temperatures today, a high around 88. We'll see lots of sunshine throughout the day, too. Clear skies continue into Saturday night, a low around 63. Winds are forecast to pick up through the day on Sunday. It will be hot. As we top out around 90, we'll see lots of sunshine, too. Clear skies continue Sunday night, a low around 64. We stick with the hot temperatures Monday, high around 91 with sunshine as well. 64 a forecast low Monday night, as clear skies remain. For the day on Tuesday, we'll reach a high in the upper 80s with lots of sunshine throughout the day. A few clouds rolling through into Tuesday night with a low around 63. Then for the middle part of the week, a high around 90 with sunshine. 62 our forecast low as we look ahead toward Wednesday night with mostly clear skies. From the 880 Weather Center, I'm meteorologist Regina Kohl. For more, check KRVN.com. Right now, it's 60 degrees.
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6: A comeback. We'll have that story in about 15 minutes. Luxury weddings costing into the six or seven figures often involve significant, unexpected expenses and logistical challenges for couples. If you have the means, here's what to watch out for from Dalvin Brown, personal finance reporter at the Wall Street Journal. Dalvin, what did you hear?
7: Yeah, so the wedding costs go up each year. And what wedding planners have told me is that, you know, we all just kind of try to keep up with the Joneses. So you go to a nice fancy wedding and then you kind of want to outdo it when you have your wedding. And so over time, the costs go up and just like how elaborate these events goes up as well. You know, one of the numbers that I had thought to put in my story was the average cost of a wedding in 2026 in the U.S. was $36,000. So I turned to the couples who were spending four times that and then some to kind of see, you know, what kind of planning went into their events as Taylor Swift and Travis Kelce were gearing up for their nuptials.
6: You referenced that average wedding cost is about $36,000, yet there was at least, I think, one couple you spoke to where the woman spent $55,000 just on flowers.
7: Absolutely. So, yeah, let's start with them. I spoke with a couple in Florida who said that, you know, looking back on their wedding, which was beautiful, you know, there was one line item for flowers. And she's like, thinking back on it, she didn't feel like she saw $55,000 worth of flowers at the event. And she had also said that she doesn't even have a favorite flower and flowers don't even really mean that much to her. So, you know, she did it all over again. You know, she wouldn't feel so pressured to just like, you know, shell out money on flowers that don't.
6: I mean, these are people who obviously have the means who are doing this, but do they not think that they just might want to spend, I don't know, $55,000 on something else? Or are they actually just swimming in that much money where it doesn't matter?
7: Yeah, I mean, it's a mixed bag of couples. However, you know, some of these couples, their families were helping pitch in for the wedding. I think the sort of common thread throughout them all was that, you know, they had a vision and a dream and they wanted to only be doing this once. And so, you know, whatever it cost to make that dream come true, they were willing to shell it to pay for it. But then, you know, in hindsight, it's like, oh, well, maybe I would have done this differently had I known all that I know now after going through it.
6: We're speaking with Dalvin Brown, personal finance reporter at The Wall Street Journal. The story is called Financial Lessons from People Who Had Lavish Weddings. What kind of lesson did the couple who had their wedding at some villa on Lake Como learn?
7: Yeah, I mean, one of the hard lessons for them came after the wedding, actually, after everyone went home and they got a $100,000 bill because of just like the damage that had been done. Apparently, half of that was for grass that had been damaged. And the bride was like, I looked at the grass. It looks perfectly fine to me, but maybe wow. I wouldn't have put my cigarette out in the grass had I known. You know, it would cost so much. So that was a big one for them. And, you know, they had also wound up paying for a tent because it could have rained. $30,000 for a tent, and it didn't even rain.
6: Thanks, Dalvin. Dalvin Brown, personal finance reporter at The Wall Street Journal. Coming up next on This Weekend, finding a summer travel bargain amid higher prices.

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6: You've been right there with us, and we're celebrating 75 years the best way we know how. 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You have been a part of the story. KRVN is just starting the celebration.

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3: In late night baseball, the Cardinals got a solo homer bottom of the eighth to edge Atlanta 2-1. There was a rain delay in the fourth inning of about 2 hours, 45 minutes. Arizona beat the Dodgers 9-3 in L.A. Shohei Ohtani did not pitch and will miss the All-Star game due to knee irritation. He'll get fluid drained from the knee after Sunday's game. Ohtani did DH and hit a leadoff homer. The Angels in Toronto each won. Texas as well with 2 homers in the bottom of the eighth, beating Houston 7-3. The Stros' Yordan Alvarez did belt his 30th home run. The White Sox' Tristan Peters hit for the cycle in a 14-1 win over the A's, who've lost 7 straight. Cleveland ended Miami's 6-game winning streak 3-2. Boston won its 7th straight. Detroit won its 6th in a row. In a World Cup quarterfinal, Spain eliminated Belgium 2-1 on a goal in the 88th minute. WNBA, Dallas beat Toronto in front of

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1: 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Always glad to do that. 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
5: The 880 Weather Watch calls for warm temperatures today, a high around 88. We'll see lots of sunshine throughout the day, too. Clear skies continue into Saturday night, a low around 63. Winds are forecast to pick up through the day on Sunday. It will be hot. We'll see top out around 90. We'll see lots of sunshine, too. Clear skies continue Sunday night, a low around 64. We stick with the hot temperatures Monday, high around 91 with sunshine as well. 64 are forecast low Monday night, as clear skies from Maine. For the day on Tuesday, we'll reach a high in the upper 80s with lots of sunshine throughout the day. A few clouds rolling through into Tuesday night with a low around 63. Then for the middle part of the week, a high around 90 with sunshine. 62 our forecast low as we look ahead toward Wednesday night with mostly clear skies. From the 880 Weather Center, I'm meteorologist Regina Cole. For more, check KRVN.com. Right now, it's 59 degrees.
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7: August 28th of 1963 marked a profound change for the civil rights movement. That day, Martin Luther King Jr. delivered his I Have a Dream speech from the steps of the Lincoln Memorial to over 250,000 people. Calling for an immediate end to segregation, his televised speech reached millions of people worldwide, unifying the fight for equal rights. His speech highlighted the unfulfilled promise of equality, the urgent need for nonviolent change, and the vision for racial harmony and justice. Martin Luther King's speech is as important today as it was in 1963.
6: Celebrating America's 250th birthday with this American Minute on KRVN, The River, and CAMI.
8: Fun, fitness, and friendly competition are all a part of the Nebraska Senior Games at Kearney that are coming up on August 5th through the 9th. Joining us with more on how you could join that fun is Recreation Superintendent for Kearney Parks and Recreation, Kyan Davidson. Kyan, why are the Nebraska Senior Games such a great chance to really enjoy some fun, fitness, and friendly competition?
9: The Nebraska Senior Games encourage senior athletes to maintain a healthy lifestyle and also to train for a personal best. So aside from having an active lifestyle, friendships are made and camaraderie is built with other participants from all over the U.S. We have many athletes that return year after year to see participants that they met at the games.
8: Kyan, how many sports and activities are there to compete in?

0: games that are on August 5th through the 9th. And what is that range of sports and activities?
1: There are 17 different sports. Some of them are including swimming, pickleball, horseshoes, golf, table tennis, track and field, cycling, and then we have many more other sports as well. We also offer three free events, which are line dancing, a pitch tournament, and a predictor walk. With a wide variety of events and activities that we offer, we truly believe that there is something for everyone here at the Nebraska Senior Games.
0: Who can compete in the Nebraska Senior Games, Cayenne, and how are those age groups categorized for competition?
1: Senior Games are for anyone ages 50 and older as of December 31st, 2026. The competition is divided by age groups, which are broken out every 5 years, so 50 to 54, 55 to 59, and so forth, which ensures that you'll be competing against other athletes that are close in age.
0: Cayenne Davidson, Recreation Superintendent for Kearney Parks and Recreation, joining us now, previewing how someone could take part in the Nebraska Senior Games in Kearney on August 5th through the 9th. Cayenne says the Nebraska Senior Games prides itself on fun. Are there chances for socializing and having that fun with some other participants?
1: Yeah, so that's something that we really love to try to put together for other participants. So we have an evening social on Friday, August 7th at 6:30 p.m., and it's going to be held at the American Automobile Experience here in Kearney. At that evening social, we will present awards, bring in a catered meal, and then tour the Automobile Museum, which houses over 125 domestic and foreign classic automobiles and memorabilia. So it's kind of fun for those athletes to be able to see all of that showcase at that social. You do have to pre-register for this event, which can be done through the registration link on the Nebraska Senior Games website.
0: The Nebraska Senior Games, a proud member of the National Senior Games. Cayenne, how does advancement work for that next level?
1: So the Nebraska Senior Games is a qualifying event for the National Senior Games that's held every other year. Nationals for 2027 will be held in Tulsa, Oklahoma. In order to qualify for the National Senior Games, athletes would have to place first through fourth in their age group for their event. Kind of cool is that Nebraska Senior Games is an open state, so that means that we also accept participants from other states to compete in our games. Last time we had 27 different states represented in the Nebraska Senior Games.
0: When is the registration deadline, Cayenne, for the Nebraska Senior Games in Kearney? When is that cost, and how does someone get registered?
1: Final registration deadline is Monday, July 20th. The registration fee is $40, which includes your first event, and every other event you register for after that is only $3 per event. You can register online at www.nebraskaseniorgames.com, or you can stop by the KPR office that's located inside the Ernest Grundy Tennis Center in Kearney to pick up a paper registration form if you prefer that way.
0: Cayenne, is there anything else you want to mention about the Nebraska Senior Games?
1: Yeah, so more information about the games, including events offered, a partner finder, results from past years, and pictures can be found on the Nebraska Senior Games website. Again, that website is www.nebraskaseniorgames.com. Other than that, we are just super excited to be able to host the Nebraska Senior Games here in Kearney on August 5th through the 9th. So we hope to see lots of new participants and even participants that continue to come back year after year.
0: Thanks, Cayenne. That's Recreation Superintendent Cayenne Davidson of Kearney Parks and Recreation talking about how you can be a part of the Nebraska Senior Games August 5th through the 9th in Kearney. Once again, for more and to get registered before that deadline of July 20th, you can go to NebraskaSeniorGames.com, NebraskaSeniorGames.com, or you can follow Nebraska Senior Games on Facebook. 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
2: 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The corn market shook off a two-day slide, coming within striking distance of the weekly highs. Concern began to surface over the future supply outlook should crop conditions suffer with the U.S. heat wave. A drop in the forecast reserves in the WASDE yesterday emphasized the impact for the next several weeks of weather. As far as the WASD yesterday, several changes. Old crop demand again rising, but it was feed and residual. Moving into the next marketing year, production was increased with higher acreage, but saw higher exports as well. USDA notably increased Argentina's crop. They cut the European production number. Soybean market reacted bullishly to the fundamentals in the WASD yesterday. Reverse course increased the old crop

0: export outlook. The world balance sheet changes were minimal. USDA did increase the outlook for U.S. soybean imports. On the wheat market, a bullish reaction yesterday after Russia announced it's going to close the Kerch Strait because of Ukrainian attacks. Ending stocks for wheat were cut in the current marketing year. Canada saw production decrease higher in Russia and Ukraine, though no changes in the European wheat production forecast. Here's where we settled out in the grain. September corn up 8, 439 and a half. December up 9 at 461. August soybeans up 14, 1191 and three quarters. November up 9 and a quarter at 1190 and three quarters. Kansas City September wheat up 22, 676 and a quarter. For the week, September corn was up 16 and a half. December up 19 and a half. August soybeans were up 55 and a half on the week. November up 43. September KC wheat was up 37 and three quarters cent. Livestock futures down in cattle yesterday, mixed in the hogs. 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
2: 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On the Rural Radio Network, I'm Alex Makavica. Let's take a look at some top ag headlines you may have missed from the week. John Deere owners will have greater access to repair tools under a new settlement with the Federal Trade Commission. The FTC and five states reached an agreement with Deere & Company that requires the equipment manufacturer to make repair tools and information available to farmers and independent repair providers. The same resources currently available to authorized dealers. The settlement stems from a lawsuit filed last year that accused Deere of limiting access to diagnostic software and other repair tools, forcing some farmers to rely on dealers for certain repairs. It follows a separate $99 million proposed class action settlement involving Deere that received preliminary approval earlier this year, that one focusing on farmers who paid for dealer repairs between 2018 and 2026. Happening in the capital city this week, more than 250 Nebraska high school students spent the week on UNL's East Campus for the Nebraska Agricultural Youth Institute, or NAYI. Head counselor Braden Binger said one of the biggest benefits is exposing students to career opportunities while connecting them with professionals who work in the ag industry. And on the latest episode of the Building Nebraska podcast this week, what can you learn after sitting down with dozens of Nebraska's boots-on-the-ground entrepreneurs? That question was the focus of this week's episode, where Dr. Tom Field and Haley Demirs of the Angler Program talked about the 28 episodes of this season, featuring founders like those of Scooter's Coffee and Amigos. They are innovators and business owners from communities across the state. You can find this episode and more at ruralradionetwork.com. We're broadcasting this morning from the Nebraska Soybean Board Studios, brought to you by Nebraska Soybean Farmers and their Checkoff. 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
5: From the buzz of cicadas along the Republican River to the blooms of pale coneflower on the plains, when it happens outdoors, we tend to talk about it here on Outdoor Nebraska. Hello, everybody, and welcome in. I'm Hershey of your Nebraska Game and Parks, and I get to serve as your guide each week on our adventures into Nebraska's great outdoors. Well, after last week's Star Party conversation, it really got me in the mood for more summer night fun, because as these hot days roll around, beating the heat by waiting until after dark can be a good thing. This week, we look into the common bird of Nebraska summer nights, and we then get into the best ways to plan some after-hours family fun with a summer night hike. And that's all sorts of fun. But I got to start this week with a question for you. When you were growing up and chasing those bugs that light up their backside, were they fireflies or lightning bugs? I know that's a name that everyone will recognize, but probably depending on where you grew up in Nebraska, you might have used one more than the other. But those insects have kind of taken over for a lot of our birds, and when it comes to song and sounds, when it comes to the evening hours, including the hum of the insects cicadas during some of our eastern areas as well. So in the back half of the show, we explore some ways to beat the heat and enjoy adventures in the dark. But first, we turn an ear and eye to the sky for our summer hawk of the night with our very own Joel Jorgensen, non-game bird program manager. How are you doing today, Joel?
6: I'm doing well. Thanks for having me on.
5: I bet you've been pretty busy this year, Joel. I mean, is there ever a slow day when it comes to birding?
6: Almost never.
5: I bet so, and always something fun and unique to share. Now, let's get into the summer months. We talked with you earlier in the spring about birds migrating through and some of the fun stuff, and I know we'll probably do the same as they start heading southward again in the weeks and months ahead. But what birds should we be making sure we check out this summer that might not be here all year long?
6: Well, you know, we have a lot of our breeders, and by this time of year, our breeding season is beginning to wind down, so we're actually seeing some birds migrate. But, you know, this time of year, there's still lots of orioles around, and some people like to feed those guys all through the summer season. It's also the time of year when hummingbirds are starting to migrate. Ooh. So in places where you don't have hummingbirds all summer, it's a good time to be thinking about getting your feeder out.
5: You're talking migration already.
6: It seems like in the bird world, birds are always moving sometime.
5: They're going either north or south or east or west or nesting and off to other things. Oh my
6: that's
5: goodness.
6: Correct.
5: That's pretty impressive. Never a wasted wing beat. So I want to talk to you about one, since we've got kind of a night atmosphere here this week on Outdoor Nebraska, the nighthawk. I always associate them with summer. Are they truly a summer bird here in Nebraska?
6: Oh, very much so. Yeah, they're a part of summer. They are an insectivore. They're not a hawk that captures rabbits or other birds. They feed on insects, and they are a summer bird, and they actually spend their winter time mostly in South America.
5: Really? You know, and that's one thing that's kind of unique. I think most of us would recognize common nighthawks more by their sound that they make while they're flying away, in the dusk hours, those low light hours when they're feeding. But they also kind of have some cool reflectors on their wings, right?
6: Right. Yeah. They aren't a true hawk, but they are. They're sometimes confused with hawks. They're kind of like a big purple martin or a large chimney swift, if people are familiar with those species. But you're right. One of the key identifiers of the common nighthawk is they do have a white patch on the outer part of their wing, and their call note, their typical call note is a peent. So again, as you alluded, in the evenings, early mornings, that's the key time to potentially see a common nighthawk, and those are the things to listen for and to look for.
5: And when you actually see them in person, just their wings tucked up and all that, folks, they look a little bit different, and you look at their beak, Joel, and it is itty bitty. So how are they catching these bugs?
6: Their beak is big, but their mouth is very large. They're related to closely related to whippoorwills and
5: okay.
6: also another species, chuckwills widows. So these birds again have tiny beaks with very large mouths, and they open their mouth very wide to capture those insects on the wing.
5: Which is pretty impressive that they can speak and find those bugs at the same time. Now, are they just swooping down and grabbing them? They're not using, like bats do, echolocation or anything along those lines, are they?
6: No, they're just visually seeing their prey. They also have very tiny feet and legs, so they're not using their feet or legs in any way to capture insects either.
5: Just that big mouth.
6: Yep.
5: Boy, I've caught a few insects that way as well, Joel. We won't get into that here, though. So where do these birds go too during the daytime. And I guess the other question is, do they actually nest in Nebraska, or do we just see them kind of passing around their time here?
6: No, they definitely nest in Nebraska. Their nest isn't much. It's usually just a scrape on a gravelly area. So a lot of places in western Nebraska is where they like to nest. In eastern Nebraska, one place that they've used are flat rooftops with gravel on the roof.
5: Oh, wow.
6: So that's a place where they will nest. And usually during the day when they're not active, they're roosting. So they're doing what most birds that are diurnal or active during the day do. During the night, they're roosting somewhere, sometimes in a tree, sometimes on a flat surface somewhere, or sitting on their nest. And usually they're difficult to see when they're doing that as well.
5: How long do we get to enjoy nighthawks before they move further south?
6: Nighthawks are with us all summer, and then we see a lot of migrants move through during September and the early part of October.
5: Okay.
6: And that's another thing to be looking for during that time, is you can sometimes see pretty good-sized flocks migrating south during that time, especially in the evenings.
5: Oh, that's pretty awesome. Well, thank you for your time, Joel. I know you got things to do and more birds to talk about and discover, so appreciate you being here today.
6: My pleasure.
5: All right, folks, we head out for more nighttime family fun when Outdoor Nebraska continues.

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1: Welcome back, everyone, to Outdoor Nebraska. I'm still Hershey. Well, we heard about Nighthawks now, but we're going to take a deeper dive into the summer nights with a plan for a hike in the dark. We catch up with the naturalist of the night to get the Outdoor Nebraska inside scoop, and that happens to be one Jen Rule, outdoor education specialist. How are you doing tonight?
2: I'm doing great. Thanks for having me.
1: I appreciate you being here, Jen, because I know you're a person with a lot of different knowledge and a lot of different critters that call Nebraska home, but isn't it kind of cool to go on these night hikes and just see what's happening after dark?
2: Oh, absolutely. And, you know, my background is in entomology, so I really like insects. And nighttime is one of the best times to go out looking for insects. So I am quite the night hiker myself.
1: Oh, perfect. Well, then you might not want to listen to our first segment where, or maybe you caught it already, that we were talking about eating insects with common nighthawks flying around. So we'll save some insect talk here in just a little bit. What are some of the reasons that now that we're this far into July that maybe doing some night hikes is a good idea?
2: This far into the summer, we start to see some of those really big, cool insects like your Luna moths, those bigger bugs that you aren't going to be seeing early in the summer. It's a little past the time where you'd be seeing things like fireflies out. They tend to peak around mid-June, but you get to hear all kinds of cool animals when you're out at night in the woods. You hear the owls calling, the whippoorwills, if you're really lucky, tree frogs, all kinds of things.
1: So you've already mentioned some of the critters you might encounter. What's some of your favorites? You mentioned insects. So are you specifically out there looking for some of the bugs and things that are moving around at night?
2: Yes. So in the summer, there's two different things I like to do when I'm out at night. One of them is to do kind of a moth lighting. And I will plug, we have a moth lighting coming up at SRAM on July 25th. So if anyone's really eager to get outside in the parks after dark, that's a good night to do it. But we set up a really bright light at the edge of the forest, and we let the bugs and the night critters come to us. And you get to see all kinds of cool stuff. And the other thing I like to do when I'm hiking at night is bring a flashlight or a headlamp with me and look for the eye shine of spiders. Have you ever done that before?
1: Oh, man. I've seen eye shine on, you know, bigger critters, but spiders?
2: Yes. Spiders and moths, their eyes shine at night, too, just like cats and dogs.
1: Wow.
2: And so if you hold up a flashlight or a headlamp right to your eyes and just kind of scan around at the forest floor or out in the prairie, you'll see eyeballs shining back at you. And it can be a little unnerving to know just how many spiders are around you.
1: Yeah, but for somebody that likes insects and arachnids, it's probably okay. Because they're looking at us anyway, right? I mean, we're just seeing who's looking at us now.
2: Yeah, they're minding their own business. They're out there eating all the mosquitoes and the crickets and the things that we don't want crawling around. So it is kind of a cool party trick, though, to go out and you can spot a spider from pretty far away that you totally walk by and miss otherwise.
1: Now, spiders with the eye configuration that they do you sometimes see more than one eye reflecting back at you?
2: Yep, you'll see those two little beady eyes, and it almost looks like the shine of dew on grass. But if you inspect closer, you'll come to find that it's a little arachnid with eight eyeballs staring right back at you.
1: Folks, I think you're going to have to check this out. July 25th, are you going to do a little bit of looking for spiders?
2: I always do, yep. So usually while we're waiting for the big moths to come in, they like to come in a little later. They're the night owls. While I'm waiting for that, I'll walk around and see things like bullfrogs in our ponds hanging out after dark. Look for some spiders and other insects. Listen for the barred owls calling across the river.
1: So let's say that you know, me and my family, we just want to give it a go on ourselves, whether it's we're camping at a state park or we're just doing some evening around the back 40 on the farm or ranch. What are some things to keep in mind as you plan an adventure into the after dark world?
2: Yeah, I always recommend a headlamp or a flashlight just so you can see where you're going. If you have a flashlight that has a red light, that's a little better for your eyes. It's a little bit less abrasive than that white light. And it helps you if you turn your flashlight off, your eyes can adjust to the dark a lot faster.
1: Good
2: so
1: point.
2: Looking for a light that has a red cover on it is good. Definitely bug spray. The mosquitoes are really active as the sun's setting and as it's dark. So just to make it more enjoyable, I like to wear long sleeves and long pants and bug spray if I know I'm going out after hours. But the beauty of that is the sun's not out, so it's a little cooler outside.
1: That is huge.
2: I also, you know, if you're camping, that's great. But if you're wanting to just kind of go hiking for the night, make sure you check the hours and regulations of wherever you're planning to go out to, just so you're not out somewhere where you shouldn't be after dark.
1: Good point. That's something to keep in mind, folks. And I know that some city and community areas might have a little bit different hours than some of the state recreation areas and parks as well, which is pretty awesome. So you got me intrigued by the spiders that are shiny eyes. What are some of the common, what's one of the most common species to see with the flashlight?
2: I see a lot of those big wolf spiders hanging out on the ground, just lurking in the grass. But as we get later in the summer, even into August and September, you'll see some of those really big orb-weaving spiders up in the trees where you wouldn't normally expect to see spiders. So look down, but also look up
1: look
2: as you're
1: up.
2: Out on your night hike.
1: That's pretty cool, folks. You can catch more of Jennifer there at the SRAM Outdoor Education Center. Jen, thanks for being here and shining a light on this idea of hiking after dark.
2: Oh, happy to be here, and what a wonderful pun.
1: Exactly. Well, I try my best. I try my best. 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
7: Conservation Nebraska is holding a half-day interactive community workshop this Saturday starting at 10 a.m. at the Lexington Public Library. Group manager Fabian Mendez says the goal is to discuss key issues impacting the state and explore how these challenges affect the local community.
8: Conservation issues in Lexington, anything from water quality to like local pollinator gardens, and then we'll also get into a little bit of civic engagement on how people can, you know, get involved in the community, you know, running for boards and commissions and other things of that nature.
7: A news release says this session will provide an overview of the current landscape across Nebraska, highlighting major challenges and trends before pivoting into how these issues show up at the community level. Mendez says they encourage people to sign up for the event on the Conservation Nebraska Facebook page and go into events. Mendez says they're also partnering with Keep Lexington Beautiful on Saturday for a community cleanup. This will take place at 3 p.m. at Plum Creek Park, and they'll provide refreshments and water for participants at the workshop and also the cleanup. Craig and Bonnie Connolly of Lincoln have been involved in the Nebraska Passport Program for 6 years, traveling to 70 stops each summer all throughout the state to discover new things. Craig says his biggest piece of advice to people is to stay off the main roads.
9: Well, a lot of people think Nebraska's flat and boring, and the first thing I tell them is to stay off the interstate. That's been probably the coolest thing about our trips is we've gone on side roads and the cornfields, the sand hills, the wildcat hills, your Scott's Bluff. I mean, it's just amazing the variety of things there are to see in this state. So I think that's a good tip is to, you know, stay off of the main drag and you'll be surprised what you see.
7: The Nebraska Passport Program runs from May through September and gives participants a booklet to different stops where they can collect stamps and prizes. More information on the program can be found at nebraskapassport.com. Senator Pete Ricketts announced mobile office hours around the state for the rest of the month. On July 14th, his constituent casework staff will be in Fremont, followed by a stop in Albion Thursday morning, July 16th. On Monday, July 20th, staff will be in Kearney, Franklin, Webster, and Adams counties. On the 21st, they'll be in Burt and Knuckles counties. On Tuesday, the 28th, staff will be in Furnace, Nance, and Saunders counties. On the 29th, they'll be in Frontier County, and the staff will be in Hitchcock County on August 3rd. You can find more locations and times at krvn.com. The Dawson County Fair is slated for Wednesday, July 15th through Sunday, July 19th, with the theme America's 250th, Past, Present, and Possibilities. Dawson County Extension Educator Sarah Fanning says along with many 4-H and FFA events, the 4-H Cafe is open each day of the fair.
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10: News, I'm Paul Stevens. President Trump warning the U.S. would, quote, decimate Iran, unquote, if it carries out an assassination attempt rumored to target him. All this as efforts continue to salvage a ceasefire between D.C. and Tehran.
11: The Trump administration demanding that Iran issue a public statement agreeing to stop firing on commercial ships and declaring the Strait of Hormuz open.
10: And that is Fox's Kevin Cork. Is there enough evidence to put Tyler Robinson on trial for the killing of Charlie Kirk?
12: U.S. District Judge Tony Graff is now tasked with sifting through mountains of evidence presented in the 5-day preliminary hearing in Provo, Utah. Evidence that prosecutors say includes surveillance footage and a confession.
10: Fox's Jeff Manasso. Charlie Kirk, the founder of Turning Point USA, was gunned down last September. 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
16: The 880 Weather Watch calls for warm temperatures today, a high around 88. We'll see lots of sunshine throughout the day, too. Clear skies continue into Saturday night, a low around 63. Winds are forecast to pick up for the day on Sunday. It will be hot. We'll see top out around 90. We'll see lots of sunshine, too. Clear skies continue Sunday night, a low around 64. We stick with the hot temperatures Monday, high around 91 with sunshine as well. 64 are forecast low Monday night as clear skies remain. For the day on Tuesday, we'll reach a high in the upper 80s with lots of sunshine throughout the day. A few clouds rolling through into Tuesday night with a low around 63. Then for the middle part of the week, a high around 90 with sunshine. 62 our forecast low as we look ahead toward Wednesday night with mostly clear skies. From the 880 Weather Center, I'm meteorologist Regina Cole. For more, check KRVN.com. Right now, it's 59 degrees.
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20: Long-awaited updates to the Clean Fuel Production Tax Credit, known as 45Z, have been announced by the Department of Energy. Brian Glenn, Director of Government Affairs for the American Farm Bureau Federation, says the changes allow for calculations of tax incentives using the GREET model.
21: It's used to help determine the level of tax credit given. So the GREET model consolidates all of the greenhouse gas emissions of each step of the biofuel supply chain, dependent on things like the form of transportation and farming practices, into a specific emission rate for a gallon of fuel.
20: The emission rate becomes a carbon intensity score, and the lower the score, the higher the tax credit. Congress authorized the change to the GREET model through the One Big Beautiful Bill Act last year.
21: With this update, now only feedstocks that originate from U.S., Mexico, or Canada can qualify for this clean fuel production tax credit. So that helps ensure that tax incentives are supporting the North American agricultural supply chain.
20: The credit can help support stronger demand for U.S.-grown feedstocks, which would be a big help to farmers in the future.
21: We continue to urge USDA to provide greater flexibility for the accepted conservation practices from farmers when they determine the carbon intensity of the feedstocks. Farmers should be supported for lowering emissions of feedstocks and should be adequately compensated for that.
20: Chad Smith, Washington.
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24: Agriculture needs you. Let me give you a little background. 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They've got celebrities, glitz, glamour. But here's the thing. The public still trusts farmers and ranchers. 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How do we use that trust? That's where you come in. We need to all be the face of agriculture. 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Share why you do what you do. But do it with honesty, not confrontation. Talk about the care you take, the steps you follow, to make sure you're protecting the air, water, and soil for the next generation. We're doing incredible things, producing more food while making the world better. Let's use that to set the record straight when misinformation spreads. 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

That's Garth Brooks, Friends in Low Places, here on 880KRVN as we are getting ready to round out the 6 o'clock hour. Of course, we'll have a check of your news as we turn the hour. Right now, here's Waylon Jennings.

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3: 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I'm not going to say I told you so, but I will encourage you one more time to dial #250, say micro, and switch to a 5-star American wireless company that won't let you down. Pure Talk.
4: Individuals who are experiencing a layoff were invited to attend a rapid response session Thursday at Central Community College in Lexington, hosted by the Nebraska Department of Labor. NDOL Regional Employment Manager Brent LeClaire says Thursday sessions were about bringing awareness to what the Department of Labor has to offer Tyson employees who are currently going to experience a layoff on July 24th.
5: So we want to make sure they're aware of all the services that we're able to provide, from unemployment services to reemployment services. That includes interviewing, resume skills, applying for jobs, sourcing opportunities, not only in the area, but throughout the state as well.
4: LeClaire says they also want to give workers the opportunity to bring up topics they want to know more about, such as healthcare, finances, and other issues that NDOL may not be able to take care of directly, but could fall into the area of supportive services that are out there for the employees. The Dawson County Fair is slated for Wednesday, July 15th through Sunday, July 19th, with the theme America's 250th, Past, Present, and Possibilities. Dawson County Extension Educator Sarah Fanning says along with many 4-H and FFA events, the 4-H Cafe is open each day of the fair.
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8: Attention, I'm Paul Stevens, Fox News. President Trump has an answer to threats coming from Iran that he be killed.
9: President Trump takes to Truth Social to threaten Iran after there were open calls for his death at the funeral of Supreme Leader Ayatollah Ali Khamenei. Trump writing, 1,000 missiles are locked and loaded and aimed at the Islamic Republic of Iran, with thousands of more to immediately follow should the Iranian government act on its threat. During the Khamenei funeral, mourners held posters or banners calling for Trump's killing, along with Israeli Prime Minister Benjamin Netanyahu. Gary Baumgarten, Fox News.
8: A preliminary hearing for the man accused of killing activist Charlie Kirk wrapping up yesterday in Provo, Utah. The judge now weighing whether Tyler Robinson will go to trial. Here's what happened in court yesterday.
10: The defense finished questioning its last witness, an ATF firearms expert, as it tries to cast doubt on the ballistics evidence. But court began this morning with a fiery statement from the lead prosecutor imploring the judge to wrap things up. Yesterday, the courtroom camera briefly aired Tyler Robinson's alleged confession note, an exhibit that wasn't supposed to be made public. And as a result, the judge ruled that today the camera could not show any more exhibits, only the testimony. The defense finished questioning Caitlin Oliver, an ATF firearms expert who analyzed the alleged murder weapon. The defense argued the bullet recovered from Charlie Kirk's autopsy could not be conclusively linked to the alleged murder weapon tied to Robinson.
8: And that's Fox's Claudia Cowan in Provo, Utah. Chaos erupting during today's running of the bulls in Pamplona, Spain. One runner gored in the face, several others knocked down in big pileups. While deaths are rare, the last one in 2009, gorings and broken bones are common. 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
13: Temperatures being 30 degrees above average.
0: 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Just click listen, then swipe right and hear the latest news updates on your time. 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
8: Graham Platner's time as the Democratic candidate in Maine's U.S. crucial Senate race is officially over.
14: While he announced his plans to suspend campaign operations Wednesday, Graham Platner formally withdrew his candidacy for U.S. Senate Friday evening, sharing a signed letter he wrote to the Maine Secretary of State's office. The 41-year-old was set to face incumbent GOP Senator Susan Collins in November, but he's been plagued by scandal, including an accusation from a former girlfriend who says he drunkenly forced her to have sex, which Platner denies. Maine's Democratic Party has until July 27th to name his replacement. Earlier this week, the party announced plans to hold a convention before that deadline to find a new candidate, as a number of contenders have thrown their hats into the ring. Kristen Goodwin, Fox News.
8: Now, Democrats who could replace Platner on the ballot include the Secretary of State, Shenna Bellows, and former Maine State Senate President Troy Jackson. Two transgender girls have officially withdrawn their legal challenge to President Trump's executive order regarding participation in women's sports.
15: Two transgender girls who were the first to challenge President Trump's executive order keeping men out of women's sports have dropped their lawsuit in New Hampshire. The decision follows last month's U.S. Supreme Court ruling upholding bans on transgender girls and women competing on female school and college sports teams. Their attorney praised the teenager's courage in the face of what he called extraordinary hostility, saying the personal hardships they endured, along with the Supreme Court ruling, led them to end their legal challenge. Carmen Roberts, Fox News.
8: And Spain now heading to the World Cup semifinals after scoring a dramatic late goal to beat Belgium 2-1. Spain now advancing to face tournament favorite France on Tuesday. That'll be in the Dallas area with a spot in the World Cup final, of course, on the line. I'm Paul Stevens, and this is Fox News.
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18: Good Saturday morning out there, wherever that you happen to be, as we're now into the 7 o'clock hour at the top of it. 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By next weekend, we could see extreme heat, so be sure throughout the hot months of July and August to stay safe out there, stay hydrated, and make sure, again, just stay safe if you're outside throughout the hot months. All right, coming your way this hour, we're going to have the Corn Report and the Pork Report here on 880KRVN. We'll also have a check of your sports, and later on this hour, we'll try to sneak in some tunes for you here on 880KRVN.
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22: Weather Watch calls for warm temperatures today, a high around 88. We'll see lots of sunshine throughout the day, too. Clear skies continue into Saturday night, a low around 63. Winds are forecast to pick up for the day on Sunday. It will be hot. We'll see top out around 90. We'll see lots of sunshine, too. Clear skies continue Sunday night, a low around 64. We stick with the hot temperatures Monday, high around 91 with sunshine as well. 64 a forecast low Monday night, as clear skies remain. For the day on Tuesday, we'll reach a high in the upper 80s with lots of sunshine throughout the day. A few clouds rolling through into Tuesday night with a low around 63. Then for the middle part of the week, a high around 90 with sunshine. 62 our forecast low as we look ahead toward Wednesday night with mostly clear skies. From the 880 Weather Center, I'm meteorologist Regina Cole. For more, check KRVN.com. Right now, it's 61 degrees.
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18: On this week's program, we get an update from the Nebraska Corn Growers Association. Talk a little bit about membership development, and we're doing that with Michael Dibbern. He is president of the Nebraska Corn Growers Association. He's from Caro, Nebraska. We're going to talk about the membership benefits, the reasons to be involved in the Nebraska Corn Growers Association. Michael, let's expand on that leadership development aspect of the Nebraska Corn Growers Association. What are the different opportunities that folks can take advantage of as a member?
25: We're a grassroots organization, which means we start at the local level. It always begins at getting involved with your local chapter, that we have numerous of them across the state, getting yourself out to those meetings, network with each other. But we bridge that gap between the local and the state through a yearly leadership development trip that we always take a group of new leaders to Washington, D.C. in February. And we've actually decided this last year, we did the first time we implemented a day on the state Capitol Hill to get everybody in front of a few lawmakers down there on the Ag Committee, but also maybe the governor's staff and some others, just to expose those new leaders of what goes on at the state level. And then for the rest of the week, they head to Washington, D.C. for meetings with industry partners, but also our elected officials down in Washington.
18: Give us a couple of examples. What would be some efforts the Nebraska Corn Growers Association recently has really been focused on behalf of corn growers of the state?
25: Yeah, well, for a very long time, we've obviously been heavily advocating for E15, which plays into the expanded biofuel use, expanded domestic utilization of our corn, and then also farm bill and whatnot. But we have to dive into, you know, what's the Federal Trade Commission doing, especially now with the phosphate and the nitrogen anti-dumping duties that were either successfully put on or were tried to put on. And we had to be there to tell them, you know, this is going to have a negative effect on our farms and our bottom lines. Issue arose again with Bayer submitting a petition to the ITC and glyphosate imports from China. All those things just affect us. And so, yeah, it's not only the policy on that, it's agency level things that we have to wade into as well.
18: And I think there's one other aspect of membership that we should talk about too, and that's the local activities.
25: It's not top down, it's bottom up. Your membership matters because that gives you the ability to get that invite to that local meeting and get to that local meeting and communicate with your fellow growers on what's going on and what is, you know, keeping you up at night. What do we need to be watching out for, and what do we need to prioritize the next year and whatnot?

0: Nebraska Corn Growers Association. He's from Carroll. Do consider that membership in the Nebraska Corn Growers Association. Now's a great time to do that. Chad Moyer reporting.
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2: More than 250 high school students spent the week on UNL's East Campus building leadership skills, exploring ag careers, and making industry connections. It was through the Nebraska Agricultural Youth Institute, better known as NAYI. Braden Binger is originally of Hayes Springs, Nebraska, and serves as one of this year's head counselors.
3: It's open to high school juniors and seniors, and yeah, it's a great event, and we've had a lot of growth this week, and it's been amazing to see everybody grow and experience it this year.
2: The 252 students, to be exact, participate in career panels covering fields like ag communications, education, and agribusiness, giving them the chance to ask questions and learn what comes next after high school and college. Binger is a former NAYI delegate himself and said investing in young people is critical to Nebraska's future.
3: Giving youth the opportunities to learn and just advance their skill set and give them the encouragement they need to get involved in the community, small towns back home, and just further advance what they want to do and their ability to do that is super important.
2: Also this week, a sharp drop in summer video auction offerings may say more about producer sentiment than actual cattle numbers. In this week's episode of Cattle Call, Brad Koyma of KKV Trading says the four largest summer video sales have offered nearly 30% fewer feeder cattle than a year ago.
4: If you think back to last year, you know, anybody, any of these ranchers that sold cattle in June or July regretted that decision the whole summer and fall, because by the time we got up there, we had the big uptrending market and the feeder cattle were worth a lot more if they would have just waited. So I think that that has incentivized, influenced them to decide to ride last year's horse in this year's race and then wait till the fall.
2: He says upcoming USDA cattle inventory and cattle on feed reports should provide a clearer picture of herd retention and overall cattle supplies.
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2: The Rural Radio Network is hitting the road for the 2026 Cattle Industry Summer Business Meeting in Aurora, Colorado. We'll bring you the latest conversations shaping the beef industry, from policy discussions and producer priorities to the issues impacting cattlemen across Nebraska and beyond. Join us as we connect with industry leaders and bring the meeting back to you with reports, interviews, and updates from the heart of cattle country. Coverage of the Cattle Industry Summer Business Meeting is presented by the Nebraska Cattlemen. It may feel like it's been watermelon season for a few months already, but if you're buying local in Nebraska, the best is still a few weeks away. Pam Nelson of Nelson Farm and Produce near Valley says while roadside stands have been selling watermelons since Memorial Day, Nebraska-grown melons typically aren't ready until
6: like end of July, beginning of August. And so, which really kind of summer is over now with schools starting earlier than they used to.
2: So to bridge that gap, Nelson Farm and Produce partner with a grower in Georgia, where the season starts much earlier. Those melons stock their roadside markets until Nebraska's own harvest begins.
6: We actually have a grower out in Georgia that plants them all for us and grows them in their greenhouses there, starts them, and then ships them up to us in end of May. In semis, and they're in trays, and then we have a transplanter that we put the plug right into the ground. And so we work with that farmer that grow them, that starts our plants for us. We said, hey, would you be willing to take a portion of your land and grow watermelons for us and then ship them up here when we start our roadside markets in Memorial Day weekend? And so we've been doing that for probably 8 to 9 years now, and that's worked really well.
2: Once local production gets underway, Nelson says Nebraska has the right recipe for growing exceptional fruit.
6: So you really want some sandy ground, but you also need some nutrition in it. So we're really fortunate to live by the Elkhorn River, where we kind of get the balance of both of those things.
2: Nelson Farm and Produce was one of the feature stops on our specialty crop series that we're doing all summer long. You can find

0: 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Coming up later this month, we go to Creeks Bend Family Farm just outside of Overton and Freed Produce in Holdridge. 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

0: For KRVN Sports, I'm Christian Schwartz. Well, four-time Olympic medalist and former Nebraska star Jordan Larson will return to play for Love Nebraska for the 2026-27 season. This comes after Larson announced her retirement in April. Love Nebraska made the announcement yesterday morning. Larson wrapped up the 2026 season, ranked sixth in the league with 267 points and fifth with 234 kills. She also recorded 15 service aces, tying for fourth in the league and leading Love Nebraska. Larson will return for her third season with Love Nebraska. She has also been a co-owner of the team since 2025 and will continue in that role. Well, one of the additions to the Nebraska men's basketball team is South Dakota State transfer Damon Wilkinson. The forward spent three seasons with the Jackrabbits, averaging 14 points, 6 rebounds, and earning honorable mention All-Summit League honors last year. Wilkinson says he's had to adjust his game with Nebraska.
1: Yeah, like I said, I've been obviously working on expanding the game, but I still try to get some catches down there. I mean, it doesn't happen too much with the defensive that we got system with the firing and stuff, but I mean, just we played a little bit at South Dakota State and DHOs and pick and rolls and stuff, so I'm still pretty decent at that stuff, but definitely just like pick and pop and shooting the three and stuff, that's where I'm starting to translate. I'm starting to do pretty well.
0: Nebraska won a school record 28 games and reached the Sweet 16 last season. They returned two of their top three scorers and are bringing in seven new players, including five transfers. In World Cup action, a late goal in the 88th minute helps send Spain to the semis with a 2-1 victory over Belgium, the team that beat the U.S. to get to the quarterfinals. Today, it's Norway taking on England at 4 p.m. and Argentina playing Switzerland at 8 p.m. More sports stories, including Legion baseball scores, can be found on our website, krvn.com. That was a check of your sports. I'm Christian Schwartz.
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4: It is time for this week's Pork Industry Report, brought to you by the Nebraska Pork Producers Association. I'm Chad Moyer. On today's program, we'll catch up with Jose De La Cruz. He is the Education Director for the Nebraska Pork Producers Association. Jose, thanks for joining us here today. A big event took place this week in Lincoln, NAYI, Nebraska Agricultural Youth Institute. I understand Nebraska Pork was well represented with multiple people there this week, huh?
5: Yes, sir. Yeah, we had three different people represent Nebraska Pork this week. On Tuesday, we had board member Cody Lambrecht talk about pork production, kind of how he does it at his farm, and how some other farmers in the state kind of do their pork production. He also touched a little bit on careers as well, I believe, in his presentation. And then Wednesday, Seth went through morning sessions from 8 to noon, going through a bunch of different groups of kids coming in. He talked a little bit about both national organizations as well as the pork industry as a whole in the state of Nebraska. And then last night was kind of new for us. I actually was at the career fair part where I got to talk about different careers in the pork industry as well as talking based on our ambassador program and our Larry Sitzman scholarship and kind of how kids can apply and kind of also answering other pork questions that maybe have come up, but they didn't necessarily get the chance to ask Seth or Cody because they didn't have the questions right then and there.
4: Sure. So why was it important to be at this event and interact with those, high school seniors, some going into college? Why? What was the priority in being there?
5: Yeah, the priority for us is this is a very competitive group of kids. They have to apply and they have to be accepted into the program. So for us to be in front of these kids that are showing the dedication to the ag industry, it kind of helps us kind of push the pork industry towards them. Maybe they're not necessarily thinking of a job in the pork industry as of right now, but if we can kind of show them and highlight the brightness of the pork industry and kind of careers and maybe some different areas that they didn't necessarily know is possible, it kind of broadens their horizons to the pork industry, as well as, oh, I could potentially look at this as a potential job outside of college.
4: Yeah. So what was your reaction to being there? What was it like interacting with that group of students from across Nebraska?
5: Personally, for myself, I loved it. I thought it was great. I had a lot of good questions, a lot of great conversations about the ambassador program, and also the Sisman scholarship, especially with a lot of students that are going to be UNL students in the fall, as well as those that are going into their senior year and potentially thinking about coming to UNL or going to any other college in the state of Nebraska, kind of talking with them about what the programs mean, kind of how to apply, and all those different aspects that come to both those scholarships that we do offer.
4: All right, very good. So again, well represented at NAYI this week down in Lincoln. Jose, have you got any other plans, you know, beyond NAYI? What else have you got going on in this education division at Nebraska Pork Producers? The ambassador program rolls on. What else have you got on your plate these days?
5: Yeah, so the ambassador program is rolling on as we keep going through the kind of summer into the fall transition for them. Nebraska's largest classroom days will take place in August. And then, as well as part of the ambassador program, they'll actually lead part of the youth section at our Nebraska Pork Conference here coming up in a few weeks. So they'll actually be the leaders instead of myself. And obviously, with my help, we'll set up a program, and they'll get a lead through some activities with the youth that will be at Nebraska Pork Conference. But the next biggest thing is obviously Nebraska's largest classroom days at State Fair in August. And then after that, it will be kind of a lot of those ag literacy, kind of life on the farm days, and then we'll kind of get back into the swing of things once school gets rolling.
4: All right, very good. As always, great to talk to you, Jose. Thanks for the update. I appreciate it very much. Again, that's Jose De La Cruz. He is the education director for the Nebraska Pork Producers Association. That concludes this week's Pork Industry Report, brought to you by the Nebraska Pork Producers Association. Responsible people producing sustainable pork. For more information, you can call their home office in Lincoln, 888-627-7675. 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
11: Craig and Bonnie Connolly of Lincoln have been involved in the Nebraska Passport Program for 6 years, traveling to 70 stops each summer all throughout the state to discover new things. Craig says his biggest piece of advice to people is to stay off the main roads.
12: Well, a lot of people think Nebraska's flat and boring, and the first thing I tell them is to stay off the interstate. That's been probably the coolest thing about our trips is we've gone on side roads or back roads, whatever you want to call them, and the cornfields, the sand hills, the Wildcat Hills, your Scotts Bluff. I mean, it's just amazing the variety of things there are to see in this state. So I think that's a good tip is to, you know, stay off of the main drag and you'll be surprised what you see.
11: The Nebraska Passport Program runs from May through September and gives participants a booklet to different stops where they can collect stamps and prizes. More information on the program can be found at NebraskaPassport.com. Senator Pete Ricketts announced mobile office hours around the state for the rest of the month. On July 14th, his constituent casework staff will be in Fremont, followed by a stop in Albion Thursday morning, July 16th. On Monday, July 20th, staff will be in Kearney, Franklin, Webster, and Adams counties. On the 21st, they'll be in Burr and Knuckles counties. On Tuesday, the 28th, staff will be in Furnace, Nance, and Saunders counties. On the 29th, they'll be in Frontier County, and the staff will be in Hitchcock County on August 3rd. You can find more locations and times at krvn.com. The Dawson County Fair is almost here, slated for Wednesday, July 15th through Sunday, July 19th, with the theme America's 250th, Past, Present, and Possibilities. All 5 days feature 4-H and FFA events. Sarah Fanning, Dawson County 4-H Extension Educator, gives a rundown of events for 4-H and FFA.
13: We start out on Wednesday, July 15th. We have our judging of our static exhibits that folks bring in, small animal, cat, rabbit, and poultry show, along with the dog show in the evening. Then on Thursday, July 16th, animals move in, and we have the bucket calf, dairy cattle, and feeder calf show in the afternoon. Friday, July 17th, we have the sheep and goat show in the morning, and then our beef show in the late afternoon. Saturday, July 18th,

0: There's the Spine Show in the morning and our always highly anticipated Elite Showmanship Contest in the early afternoon, and the first annual 4-H Premium Auction as well that evening. On Sunday, July 19th, we wrap up fair with our 4-H Horse Show.
1: The first annual premium auction is Saturday at 5 p.m. Fanning says the premium auction is a great way for businesses, organizations, and individuals to support the hard work of 4-H'ers. Rather than purchasing an animal itself, the buyer contributes a premium that awards the youth for their dedication, responsibility, and investment in their project. Over 60 animals were confiscated from a West Omaha home on Thursday by the Nebraska Humane Society. NHS staff found several different types of animals, including alpacas and a zebra. Dogs, cats, geese, ponies, goats, and donkeys were also at the residence. Most of the animals will be cared for at NHS properties, and they will contact specialized partners for animals that NHS is not equipped to oversee. For KRVN News, this is Lexi Johnson.
2: News. I'm Pam Puzo. Efforts underway to salvage the ceasefire with Iran.
3: The Trump administration demanding that Iran issue a public statement agreeing to stop firing on commercial ships and declaring the Strait of Hormuz open.
2: Fox's Kevin Cork. President Trump also warning the U.S. would decimate Iran if it carries out an assassination attempt. Is there enough evidence to put Tyler Robinson on trial for the murder of Charlie Kirk?
4: U.S. District Judge Tony Graff is now tasked with sifting through mountains of evidence presented in the 5-day preliminary hearing in Provo, Utah. Evidence that prosecutors say includes surveillance footage and a confession.
2: Fox's Jeff Manasso. Kirk, the founder of Turning Point USA, was gunned down last September. 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
8: The 880 Weather Watch calls for warm temperatures today, a high around 88. We'll see lots of sunshine throughout the day, too. Clear skies continue into Saturday night, a low around 63. Winds are forecast to pick up through the day on Sunday. It will be hot. As we top out around 90, we'll see lots of sunshine, too. Clear skies continue Sunday night, a low around 64. We stick with the hot temperatures Monday, high around 91 with sunshine as well. 64 a forecast low Monday night, as clear skies from Maine. For the day on Tuesday, we'll reach a high in the upper 80s with lots of sunshine throughout the day. A few clouds rolling through into Tuesday night with a low around 63. Then for the middle part of the week, a high around 90 with sunshine. 62 our forecast low as we look ahead toward Wednesday night with mostly clear skies. From the 880 Weather Center, I'm meteorologist Regina Cole. For more, check KRVN.com. Right now, it's 61 degrees.
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11: On May 10th of 1869, the East and West rejoined when the Golden Spike was driven into a railroad tie, joining railroad tracks from East and West, establishing the Transcontinental Railroad. For the first time, passengers and freight could travel the entire continental United States from the Atlantic to the Pacific. The Transcontinental Railroad caused a major shift in 19th century America and one of the greatest man-made accomplishments ever. The total miles of track from Sacramento to Omaha was 1,900 miles, coming together at Promontory Summit.

That's Tracy Lawrence on 80 KRVN. You have the chance to see him live in concert coming up at the Buffalo County Fair in Kearney, coming up on July 24th. Get all the details on our website, krvn.com. 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
1: Ready for summer fun? 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

0: A lot of folks are wondering what today's markets mean for their retirement. That's just what the Stonebridge team talks about on the Retirement Compass with the Stonebridge Radio Show. 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

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Of course, that's the latest forecast predictions. 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
3: Individuals who are experiencing a layoff were invited to attend a rapid response session Thursday at Central Community College in Lexington, hosted by the Nebraska Department of Labor. NDOL Regional Employment Manager Brent LeClaire says Thursday sessions were about bringing awareness to what the Department of Labor has to offer Tyson employees who are currently going to experience a layoff on July 24th.
4: So we want to make sure they're aware of all the services that we're able to provide, from unemployment services to reemployment services. That includes interviewing, resume skills, applying for jobs, sourcing opportunities, not only in the area, but throughout the state as well.
3: LeClaire says they also want to give workers the opportunity to bring up topics they want to know more about, such as healthcare, finances, and other issues that NDOL may not be able to take care of directly, but could fall into the area of supportive services that are out there for the employees. The Dawson County Fair is slated for Wednesday, July 15th through Sunday, July 19th, with the theme America's 250th, Past, Present, and Possibilities. Dawson County Extension Educator Sarah Fanning says along with many 4-H and FFA events, the 4-H Cafe is open each day of the fair.
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7: Movement in the Middle East. I'm Pam Puso, Fox News. A U.S. fleet led by two aircraft carriers is traveling near Iran following days of renewed fighting. Forces are gathering as President Trump issues a deadline for Tehran to publicly renounce attacks in the Strait of Hormuz.
8: The U.S. maintains Iran violated the MOU when it attacked ships transiting through the Strait of Hormuz. To get confidence that Iran is serious about a peace deal, U.S. officials reportedly want Iran to admit the strait is open, commit to stopping attacks on commercial vessels, and recognize that shipping lanes will remain open without tolls. U.S. officials have insisted part of the problem with reaching a long-lasting agreement is that the leadership structure in Iran is fragmented, and there are hardliners who are pushing for aggressive action.
7: Fox's Madeline Rivera. The warning comes amid reports of a new Iranian plot to assassinate President Trump. A judge in Utah is set to decide whether or not there's enough evidence to send Charlie Kirk's alleged killer to trial.
9: U.S. District Judge Tony Groff is now tasked with sifting through mountains of evidence presented in the 5-day preliminary hearing in Provo, Utah. Evidence that prosecutors say includes surveillance footage and a confession, according to testimony from Robinson's roommate and lover.
10: I just asked him in person if what he said was true the night before, and he said it was. He started crying a little bit and said he wishes he hadn't done it.
9: Evidence also includes DNA, in which the defense argued is inconclusive. Charlie Kirk's family members attended the hearing. Robinson has yet to enter a plea. Prosecutors are seeking the death penalty. Jeff Manasso, Fox News.
7: The judge's decision is expected in September. 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
7: He's not going quietly. Amid mounting scandals, Graham Plattner of Maine withdrew from a hotly contested U.S. Senate race this week. Fox's Natalie Chuck describes a letter Plattner wrote.
13: Plattner posted the letter on social media as well, closing it out by saying, quote, F ICE and free Palestine. It comes the Friday before Maine's deadline for candidates to drop out. And now begins the scramble for Democrats to replace him by Monday, July 27th. The deadline is clear, but exactly how the Democratic Party in Maine to choose that next candidate is a bit muddy. Party leaders there intend on holding a nominating convention to address the vacancy, but still no date or many details have been released.
7: The Republican nominee is incumbent U.S. Senator Susan Collins, who is seeking a sixth term. A New Jersey woman is accused of sexually assaulting a child, then posting the video on Snapchat.
14: 25-year-old Victoria Ann Cranmer faces charges including manufacturing and possession of child sexual abuse material. According to court documents, she sexually assaulted a child under the age of 13, recorded the alleged abuse, and then shared at least one video to Snapchat. Investigators uncovered additional videos saved to Snapchat's memories feature. Cranmer was arrested after investigators identified her through several distinctive tattoos. Her ex-roommate, who'd asked her to move out, discovered the recording on a phone Cranmer left behind. Deborah Valentine, Fox News.
7: A bit of chaos in Pamplona, Spain during the running of the Bulls. One runner was gored in the face and many more were lucky not to be seriously injured. The Bulls knocked runners to the ground, causing several pileups on the cobblestone streets. The last death at a Bull run occurred in 2009. Gorings and broken bones remain common.

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1: All right, good Saturday morning out there. We're now into the 8 o'clock hour on 880 KRVN. Christian Schwartz here joining you from the KRVN studios, powered by Lashley Land and Recreational Brokers. Coming your way this hour, we're going to have the Using Your Bean Report, recapping July's WASD report. Also, no health checkup this week, so we'll hear from one attorney representing Nebraska mothers who filed federal lawsuits challenging the state's ban on certified nurse midwife-assisted home births. Also, we're talking heat stress and tools to prep for the heat event in the Nebraska Cattlemen's Report, coming up this hour on 880 KRVN.
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5: The 880 Weather Watch calls for warm temperatures today, a high around 88. We'll see lots of sunshine throughout the day too. Clear skies continue into Saturday night, a low around 63. Winds are forecast to pick up through the day on Sunday. It will be hot. As we top out around 90, we'll see lots of sunshine too. Clear skies continue Sunday night, a low around 64. We stick with the hot temperatures Monday, high around 91 with sunshine as well. 64 a forecast low Monday night as clear skies from Maine. For the day on Tuesday, we'll reach a high in the upper 80s with lots of sunshine throughout the day. A few clouds rolling through into Tuesday night with a low around 63. Then for the middle part of the week, a high around 90 with sunshine. 62 our forecast low as we look ahead toward Wednesday night with mostly clear skies. From the 880 Weather Center, I'm meteorologist Regina Cole. For more, check KRVN.com. Right now, it's 64 degrees.
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7: Chad Moyer with you. It is time for a program. We call it Using Your Bean to Market Your Grain. It features Jeff Peterson, Heartland Farm Partners in Lincoln. And the focus of today's program is going to be the World Ag Supply and Demand Estimate that came out from USDA earlier today. And it looks fairly friendly. We're going to talk about different aspects of it. But yeah, if you looked at the report overall, the WASDE today, how would you kind of characterize this report?
8: Overall, I'd say, you know, it is supportive across corn, soybeans, and wheat. One thing I would say, though, is that it by itself, though, is not supportive enough to change the direction of the markets. We're still going to have other factors going to move forward, but it was good to see a supportive report here.
7: Okay, like you said, it seems supportive. The trade seemed to like it as it pushed the grains, you know, into the green here today. But what it, you know, I always ask this: is there something that really stands out? Was there a surprise or something that got your attention in today's report?
8: You know, as we take a look at that, no, not in particular overall. I'd say honestly, and that's why I'm saying there's really nothing out of here that probably changed the direction of the market. It just allows the market to move as we're working on other factors, whether it end up being some of the concerns on the wheat side, you know, with what's going on between Ukraine and Russia with the Kerch Strait being closed, or it comes back to the weather side, and we got to continue to watch weather. But to dig in just overall, a few things on the report itself. We always like to start at the ending stock numbers. starting on the U.S. side, you know, 2025 crop came in 2,020,000,000. Now, that was down 125 million bushels from the June report. Now, that's really not that, wasn't, it was expected. The reason it was expected, if you remember back at the quarterly stocks

report at the end of June, you know, stocks came in smaller than what the trade was looking for. So what USDA ended up doing, and this is pretty much as expected, believe it or not, though, they did raise the feed and residual number on that 25 crop another 150 million bushels to try to account for the less stocks. Now, they did come in and reduce ethanol 25 million. And that was probably okay. I have a little hard time with the 150 million on feed and residual, but I know they have to put it somewhere. And as a result, that reduced our ending stocks for the 25.

0: a little hard time with the $150 million on feed and residual, but I know they have to put it somewhere. And as a result, that reduced our ending stocks for the 25 crop on corn, 125 million bushels. That 125 million then did spill over into the beginning stocks for the 26 crop. And, you know, what they did is they took the acre numbers, they pulled acres in, they still kept the 183 yield. That did increase production 5 million bushels from 15.995 billion up to 16 billion. And then there were some minor tweaks on demand. They did come down on the export side for the 26 crop and increase that 50 million bushels. And as a result, we had a pretty big decrease in ending stocks for the 25 crop, or excuse me, for the 26 crop, brought it down 170 million bushels down to 1.79. Now, that would be an 11% stocks to use. We won't do it today, but next week we'll talk about with 11% stocks to use, what does that mean for fair value for corn? Then as we flip over and take a look at the soybean side, on the soybeans, a few minor tweaks, nothing major. Exports on the 25 crop, they did increase 10 million bushels. As a result, the ending stock number did come down 10 million. Had a few more adjustments, though, over there on the 26 crop. Because we did see an increase in acres that came out of the planted acreage number, that got brought into the WASDE. No changes on the yield. Start off with 10 million less on beginning stocks, but because of the change on acres, production did go up 40 million bushels. And to account for that or counter that, they did also increase exports 30 million bushels up to 1.66 billion. And as a result, total usage went up 30 to 4.52 billion bushels. So when we take into account beginning stocks less, increase in production, overall it kept our ending stocks steady. So that's what we look like on the U.S. side, Chad. Okay.
1: Yeah, and so just quickly, anything in the world numbers that got your attention?
0: Yeah, one thing in the world numbers, overall stocks, world stocks did come down 5.96 million metric tons, rounding that off, that'd be about 200 million bushels. As expected, we saw a decrease in European Union production on corn. They've been extremely dry. That came down 3.72 million metric tons. I would expect to see some further adjustments in that number going forward. So other than that, no real surprises, Chad.
1: Okay, and anything that you're looking for in the future that might change?
0: Yeah, there is a few things. One, we do expect to see the European corn number come down more in the future. In addition, we do expect to see the U.S. corn export number on the 25 crop probably need to go up another 25, maybe 50 million. Outside chance of 75 million. As we go forward, I think on the 26 crop for South America, because of the super El Nino, I do think we'll end up having to see the Brazilian corn number lowered as we go down the road. But that's a little ways down the road yet.
1: Okay, and then ultimately, any big change to our marketing plan based on this information?
0: Yeah, so what I would do on your marketing plan here, look for basis opportunities here on those remaining old crop bushels. If you've got bushels, you're going to have to move at harvest time. You'll be looking for bounces in here to set and sell some more new crop. I think if we can get a little bit more bounce, I think we're going to need to do that. For bushels that you'll need to move at harvest. For stuff that you're going to be able to move post-harvest, I think you're going to be able to wait a little bit on that. My hope is you've got a few sales on, but I think we'll see some better prices post-harvest.
1: All right. And if folks would like to go over some of these concepts, how can they reach out?
0: You bet. Give me a call at 402-366-4694. Check us out on the web at heartlandfarmpartners.com or follow me on X, formerly Twitter, at JeffPeterson01.
1: Very good. Thank you so much for the summary, Jeff Peterson, Heartland Farm Partners in Lincoln, and are using your bean to market your grain program. 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
4: Saturday morning, I'm Steve White with a check on market activity here on the Rural Radio Network. The week's grain trade started with a weather rally and ended with a supportive USDA report. on our weekly market roundup program. Jim McCormick of AgMarket.net said the market's tone actually shifted after the June acreage and grain stocks.

0: reports.
1: Market really psychologically turned on the quarterly grain stock report. The wheat acreage number was definitely more friendly than people were thinking, as well as the corn quarterly grain stock was much more bullish. That set the tone there going into the 4th of July weekend. We had a lot of heat building into the weekend, and that kind of propelled us up. Now, coming out of this weekend, after the first couple of days, the map started taking some of the heat out of the forecast. It's not like it's not going to get hot, folks, going into this weekend, the early part of next week. But the maps started hinting at that heat was not going to stick around as long. And that allowed the market to kind of do about a 50% correction of the run-up.
0: After a midweek pullback, USDA's July WASDE report gave traders fresh support. McCormick says corn stocks continue to tighten.
1: We're just not finding the corn there, folks, plain and simple. So either you're using it, or there's a thought process that maybe last year's crop just wasn't as big as the government thought, and eventually you're going to see that crop shrink back a bushel or two. But the old crop carryout was friendly.
0: And McCormick says now is the time to update your marketing plans.
1: Halfway through the year, now is maybe a good time to recalibrate, know what your break-even costs are, what your costs are. We know fertilizer was really expensive. Know where you need to sell grain so it's profitable.
0: For the full conversation with Jim McCormick and Brian Splits, you can go to ruralradionetwork.com or just search for us on YouTube. 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
4: We knew there was differences, but did we think they were this big?
0: Is America still the low-cost producer? I'm Steve White. Corn growers are taking a closer look at one of their biggest global competitors, with Brazil under the microscope. This from the National Corn Growers Association, with a new analysis that compares input costs in the United States to Brazil. It finds American growers often start from a much higher cost position. Michigan farmer Matt Frostick, a member of the NCGA board, tells us growers knew there was a gap, but the size stands out.
4: And even when you kind of level set it with dollar values and between countries and things like that, there still brings a huge disparity between, say, your fungicides and seeds and insecticide prices.
0: Frostick says those costs hit harder when corn prices are low and margins are razor thin.
4: These input costs are the huge disparities, but at the same time, the American farmer is selling a bushel of corn on the world market for the same price as everyone else.
0: For corn growers, the larger message, productivity alone may not be enough if American farms are forced to compete from a higher cost position. Brazil also drawing attention in Washington, where the Trump administration is weighing tariffs, and U.S. cattle groups say beef should not get a pass. American cattle organizations pushing back after the administration proposed exempting Brazilian beef from potential new tariffs. The National Cattlemen's Beef Association, RCAF USA, and U.S. Cattlemen's Association say the exemption undercuts efforts to hold Brazil accountable. That's set against the reality the U.S. cattle herd is at its lowest level in decades, while Mexican imports remain halted because of New World screwworm concerns. 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
3: 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It's the Retirement Compass with the Stonebridge Radio Show, Saturdays at 11 a.m., covering practical retirement planning, savings, income, and smart financial decisions. Investment advisory services are offered through Stonebridge Wealth Systems, LLC, an SEC-registered investment advisor. SEC registration does not imply a certain level of skill, training, or ability.

0: For KRVN Sports, I'm Christian Schwartz. Well, four-time Olympic medalist and former Nebraska star Jordan Larson will return to play for Love Nebraska for the 2026-27 season. This comes after Larson announced her retirement in April. Love Nebraska made the announcement yesterday morning. Larson wrapped up the 2026 season, ranked sixth in the league with 267 points and fifth with 234 kills. She also recorded 15 service aces, tying for fourth in the league and leading Love Nebraska. Larson will return for her third season with Love Nebraska. She has also been a co-owner of the team since 2025 and will continue in that role. Well, one of the additions to the Nebraska men's basketball team is South Dakota State transfer Damon Wilkinson. The forward spent three seasons with the Jackrabbits, averaging 14 points, 6 rebounds, and earning honorable mention All-Summit League honors last year. Wilkinson says he's had to adjust his game with Nebraska.
1: Yeah, like I said, I've been obviously working on expanding the game, but we're still, like, I still try to get some catches down there. I mean, it doesn't happen too much with the defensive that we got system with the firing and stuff, but I mean, just, we played a little bit at South Dakota State and DHOs and pick and rolls and stuff. So I'm still pretty decent at that stuff, but definitely just like pick and pop and shooting the three and stuff. That's where I'm starting to translate. I'm starting to do pretty well.
0: Nebraska won a school record 28 games and reached the Sweet 16 last season. They returned two of their top three scorers and are bringing in seven new players, including five transfers. In World Cup action, a late goal in the 88th minute helped send Spain to the semis with a 2-1 victory over Belgium, the team that beat the U.S. to get to the quarterfinals. Today, it's Norway taking on England at 4 p.m. and Argentina playing Switzerland at 8 p.m. More sports stories, including Legion baseball scores, can be found on our website, krvn.com. That was a check of your sports. I'm Christian Schwartz.
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4: It's the American Minute, celebrating America's 250th birthday, brought to you by Kappa Ethanol, LLC, Minden, Elm Creek, Ravenna, and Aurora, Pony Express Chevrolet Buick Gothenburg, Pony Express Ford Minden, and State Farm, Heidi Bizzotta, Cozad, and Gothenburg.
5: Ellis Island, the gateway to America, is often romanticized in books and movies. In reality, for many, it was a terrifying process that didn't always result in admittance to the United States. Ellis Island saw more than 12 million immigrants, an average of 5,000 a day. While orderly, it was an overwhelmingly bureaucratic process of inspections, including physical and mental. But when successful, immigrants boarded the ferry from Ellis Island to New York City with a tremendous relief that the end of a long journey to the promise of the United States was beginning.
4: Celebrating America's 250th birthday with this American Minute on KRVN, The River, and Cami.
0: And welcome to KRVN this Saturday morning on your July 11th. If you are having muffins for breakfast today, make sure they have blueberries, because it is National Blueberry Muffin Day. And after you're done and you've waited about 30 minutes, head out to the pool today, because it is also National Swimming Pool Day. Celebrity birthdays today include Bindi Sterling. She is an actress. You might know her from the Austin Powers movies. She is 73 years old today. Actor Stephen Lang. He is the main villain in the Avatar franchise movies. He is 74 years old today. And singer for the Nitty Gritty Dirt Band, Jeff Hanna, is 79 years old today. Happy birthday to them. And if today is your birthday, happy birthday to you as well. We have a 4-H report up next, and then we'll have a KRVN conversation coming up right around the corner here on 880 KRVN.
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7: With this 4-H Spotlight, I'm Carla Whittington, joining you here on the Rural Radio Network. For siblings Jillian and Cody Holbert of the RKD 4-H Club, getting ready for the Sherman County Fair means much more than just fair week. Jillian is excited for several different exhibits this year.
8: I will have a market steer, and his name is Royston. And then I will have a market pig, and her name is Dark Chocolate. I will be taking some clothing exhibits, doing some baking, and also be exhibiting a decorated cake.
7: Cody has a full schedule as well.
9: I'm taking my fat heifer, Little Red, and then I'm taking a pig named Pork Chop, and then I'm baking a cake. It'll be half pound, half vanilla, and I'm going to decorate it for the auction.
7: As one of Jillian's final years in 4-H comes to a close, she says the experience has been more than just projects.
8: 4-H has been really fun, helping teach Cody all the tricks that my dad and my grandpa have taught me. I just love being involved in the fair, and it's very cool to see the responsibility and the skills that 4-H has taught me and my brother as well.
7: Again, with this 4-H Spotlight, that was Jillian and Cody Holbert of the RKD 4-H Club in Sherman County.
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0: Attention irrigators of the following public power districts: Custer, Dawson, Howard, Greeley, Loup Valleys, McCook, Norris, Perennial, South Central, Southern, Southwest, and Twin Valleys. You are code green. Again, all public power districts are code green.

0: Ellen Simmons for KRVN. Well, three Nebraska mothers filed federal lawsuits last week challenging the state's ban on certified nurse midwife assisted home births. Emily Taverdi and Amanda Musilek are on one case, and the other is Kate Turnus. Pacific Legal Foundation represents the mothers, and here with us is PLF attorney Josh Polk. Josh, before we get into what both lawsuits entail, explain the ban that was put into place by Nebraska regarding home births.
1: Sure. So in Nebraska, just like every other state, home birth is totally legal. What's illegal is hiring a certified nurse midwife to attend your home birth. Certified nurse midwives are licensed healthcare professionals specifically trained to handle low-risk childbirths and handle emergency transfers and that sort of thing. And so to us, it doesn't make any sense to ban CNM assistance at a home birth while leaving home birth unassisted, completely legal and untouched.
0: Let's get into these two lawsuits that were filed yesterday. Explain them and what they mean.
1: Sure. So there are basically two grounds on the basis for a challenge to that statutory ban. One is due process, where we are alleging that mothers, expecting mothers, have the right to choose a safe manner and circumstances of giving birth, and that includes home birth with professional assistance if they so desire. And that right, you know, has existed for centuries, since the founding at least, and likely much longer than that, midwifery-assisted births were extremely common and were in fact the norm. And we're saying that the statutory ban on having a certified midwife attend your home birth burdens that right under the 14th Amendment's Due Process Clause. And then the second ground is on religious liberty. So two of the ladies who have filed suit here have alleged that they have religious and personal values convictions that would direct them away from an over-medicalized hospital birth and toward the more natural setting of a home birth. But they're not willing to proceed with a home birth unassisted because they feel like that would be unnecessarily risky. And so they would like to have professional assistance at their home birth and then proceed along of what they, what they would call God's design for childbirth. And so that for that reason, the statutory ban burdens their religious liberty as well as their due process rights.
0: How does this ban impact or restrict Nebraska mothers?
1: It restricts them because it essentially gives them two options, a risky childbirth at home with no one to assist them, because lay midwives, unlicensed midwives, are also banned from attending home births or any births. And so they essentially have two options, again, to proceed with a home birth unassisted, a clearly risky option, or go to the hospital, pay tons of money, perhaps get medical interventions that they don't want or need. And you'll leave a comfortable home environment. I mean, a couple of our clients have alleged that having to leave the home environment in the past led to postpartum difficulties associated with the stress and anxiety of going to deliver in a unfamiliar clinical environment. And so we think that women should have the choice. And again, we're not trying to force mothers to have a home birth or anything like that. We just want to open the options for women who don't want, just a single option forced on them.
0: Well, now that the lawsuits have been filed, what are the next steps?
1: We are going to serve the lawsuit on the Attorney General, and then we'll expect a response from them. For the religious liberty cases, we are pursuing preliminary relief, basically asking the court to go ahead and rule that we're likely to ultimately succeed and allow our clients to proceed with their home birth plans without having to wait for ultimate resolution on the merits. That's common in cases where there's a time-sensitive issue, like here with childbirth.
0: How can we find more information about this?
1: You can visit our website, pacificlegal.org. That's where we have all the information related to our cases. And the cases here are Taverdi versus Hilgers and Turnus versus Hilgers. And you can easily search that and it'll come up.
0: That was Pacific Legal Foundation attorney Josh Polk. PLF is representing three Nebraska mothers who filed federal lawsuits last week challenging the state's ban on certified nurse midwife-assisted home births. To learn more about these cases and the mothers' stories, go to pacificlegal.org. I'm Ellen Simmons for KRVN.

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1: Conservation Nebraska is holding a half-day interactive community workshop this Saturday starting at 10 a.m. at the Lexington Public Library. Group manager Fabian Mendez says the goal is to discuss key issues impacting the state and explore how these challenges affect the local community.
2: Conservation issues in Lexington, anything from water quality to like local pollinator gardens, and then we'll also get into a little bit of civic engagement on how people can, you know, get involved in the community, you know, running for boards and commissions and other things of that nature.
1: A news release says this session will provide an overview of the current landscape across Nebraska, highlighting major challenges and trends before pivoting into how these issues show up at the community level. Mendez says they encourage people to sign up for the event on the Conservation Nebraska Facebook page and go into events. Mendez says they're also partnering with Keep Lexington Beautiful on Saturday for a community cleanup. This will take place at 3 p.m. at Plum Creek Park, and they'll provide refreshments and water for participants at the workshop and also the cleanup. Craig and Bonnie Connolly of Lincoln have been involved in the Nebraska Passport Program for 6 years, traveling to 70 stops each summer all throughout the state to discover new things. Craig says his biggest piece of advice to people is to stay off the main roads.
3: Well, a lot of people think Nebraska's flat and boring, and the first thing I tell them is to stay off the interstate. That's been probably the coolest thing about our trips is we've gone on side roads and the cornfields, the sand hills, the Wildcat Hills, your Scotts Bluff. I mean, it's just amazing the variety of things there are to see in this state. So I think that's a good tip is to, you know, stay off of the main drag and you'll be surprised what you see.
1: The Nebraska Passport Program runs from May through September and gives participants a booklet to different stops where they can collect stamps and prizes. More information on the program can be found at NebraskaPassport.com. Senator Pete Ricketts announced mobile office hours around the state for the rest of the month. On July 14th, his constituent casework staff will be in Fremont, followed by a stop in Albion Thursday morning, July 16th. On Monday, July 20th, staff will be in Kearney, Franklin, Webster, and Adams counties. On the 21st, they'll be in Burt and Knuckles counties. On Tuesday, the 28th, staff will be in Furnace, Nance, and Saunders counties. On the 29th, they'll be in Frontier County, and the staff will be in Hitchcock County on August 3rd. You can find more locations and times at krvn.com. The Dawson County Fair is slated for Wednesday, July 15th through Sunday, July 19th, with the theme America's 250th, Past, Present, and Possibilities. Dawson County Extension Educator Sarah Fanning says along with many 4-H and FFA events, the 4-H Cafe is open each day of the fair.
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5: News. I'm Paul Stevens. Efforts underway as we speak to salvage a ceasefire between the U.S. and Iran.
6: The Trump administration demanding that Iran issue a public statement agreeing to stop firing on commercial ships and declaring the Strait of Hormuz open.
5: And that's Fox's Kevin Cork. President Trump also warning the U.S. would quote-unquote decimate Iran if it carries out an attempted assassination targeting him. Is there enough evidence to put Tyler Robinson on trial for killing Charlie Kirk?
7: U.S. District Judge Tony Groff is now tasked with sifting through mountains of evidence presented in the 5-day preliminary hearing in Provo, Utah. Evidence that prosecutors say includes surveillance footage and a confession.
5: Fox's Jeff Manasso. Charlie Kirk was the founder of Turning Point USA. He was gunned down last September. 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
0: 880 Weather Watch calls for warm temperatures today, a high around 88. We'll see lots of sunshine throughout the day, too. Clear skies continue into Saturday night, a low around 63. Winds are forecast to pick up through the day on Sunday. It will be hot. We'll see top out around 90. We'll see lots of sunshine, too. Clear skies continue Sunday night, a low around 64. We stick with the hot temperatures Monday, high around 91 with sunshine as well. 64 a forecast low Monday night as clear skies remain. For the day on Tuesday, we'll reach a high in the upper 80s with lots of sunshine throughout the day. A few clouds rolling through into Tuesday night with a low around 63. Then for the middle part of the week, a high around 90 with sunshine. 62 our forecast low as we look ahead toward Wednesday night with mostly clear skies. From the 880 Weather Center, I'm meteorologist Regina Cole. For more, check KRVN.com. Right now, it's 70 degrees.
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16: It is time once again for the Nebraska Cattlemen's Report, a weekly discussion of issues important to members of the Nebraska Cattlemen's Association. I'm Chad Moyer. On today's program, we're catching up with Nebraska Extension Educator Alfredo DiCostanzo. He is in the beef area of Nebraska Extension, serves 11 counties in northeast Nebraska. Alfredo, thanks for visiting with us here today. We want to talk a little bit about, again, we've had a little bit of heat stress in Nebraska already, but it looks like next week we're going to get hit with some of it again. This cattle comfort index that came out of UNL a while ago, it looks like you've been kind of dusting that off and updating it, huh? Have you been doing that, Alfredo?
17: Yes, and you know, and I guess part of the fun thing about this is looking at the components of each, because not everyone can get to this website real easy, but we can at least talk about some alternative ways to looking at it.
16: All right, well, let's talk about this. The Cattle Comfort Index that was developed at UNL a number of years ago. Give us a little bit of quick history, and what are the elements that go into that Cattle Comfort Index?
17: Yes. Yeah, so, you know, generally, you know, whether we're humans or we're looking at cattle issues, we look at temperature and humidity. Everyone does, right? And so what Terry Mader did was add solar radiation and wind speed to create a composite of how all those factors affect cattle comfort and called it a cattle comfort index. This thing is based on, if you read a number of 90 or 95, it would be equivalent to a temperature reading of feels like to a cow at the 90 or 95 degree level. You know, depending on whatever that scale is, it's based on what an animal would feel, and it's based on degrees Fahrenheit, as you would for a human.
16: Sure. So again, there's this very, very useful tool, the Cattle Comfort Index, that's available from Nebraska Extension. And like he said, housed there at the High Plains Climate Center. I guess, what are the take-home messages? What do you want to make sure cattlemen remember about a pending heat event like what we're going to have next week, and some of the management principles behind it?
17: Yep. Well, so number one, looking at the forecast, realizing when it's time to start worrying about these things. By now, the sprinklers are out, the shades are up. What else do we need to do? Well, number one, I'd probably, like you indicated earlier, work with your nutritionist to manage the cattle diet, how high of a energy they should be using. Pay attention to what the nutritionists say in terms of what's next as far as the energy content of that diet. And then after that, one of the things that, like I said, it's important is being able to respond ahead of time. Where is this water? When is it going to be turned on? Do I have enough water to be sprinkling cattle for the duration of this heat stress event? And then obviously water in tanks. Many a times in scenarios that we have seen, it is important to add water tanks so that cattle are getting extra water. And the problem is not that there is not enough water in a pen, is that the fact that they fight and they hang out a lot at the water tanks. So adding extra tanks, to me, is important. If these can be done in front where the trucks can drive and fill them quickly, that's probably a really good emergency situation to help cattle spread out a little bit. In cases, we have seen people plug in feed bunks and using a segment of the bunk to pour water right into the bunk and let those cattle drink out of that. Obviously, feedlot tankers can drive on driveways in front of the bunk, so that makes it easier for an emergency situation like we're going to see. The worst case scenario at night, there's nothing wrong with opening up water tanks to let the water run either on the surface concrete areas or even on dirt to let these cattle find some cool and comfort overnight. In the day, as things get, tough, there's nothing wrong, especially places that don't have enough shade, to scatter nice thick bedding. Bedding reflects sun radiation. It also helps them lay down, find comfort, not on a hot surface, because bedding will retain a cooler surface than what we see with exposed dirt getting solar radiation on it. So that's one of those extra things. It also helps those scattered cattle a little better, so they're not so clustered together getting themselves hot.
16: Yep. All right. Very good. Great insights. I appreciate the insights. Thank you so much, Alfredo, for joining us here today. Again, Alfredo DiCostanzo, Beef Extension Educator, Nebraska Extension. Again, a little bit on heat stress and getting prepared for that ahead of the event. For more information on these and other topics, you could contact the Nebraska Cattlemen's Office in Lincoln, 402-475-2333. Check out their website, nebraskacattlemen.org. I'm Chad Moyer. Thanks for listening. We'll catch up with you again next week.

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4: Individuals who are experiencing a layoff were invited to attend a rapid response session Thursday at Central Community College in Lexington, hosted by the Nebraska Department of Labor. NDOL Regional Employment Manager Brent LeClaire says Thursday's sessions were about bringing awareness to what the Department of Labor has to offer. Tyson employees who are currently going to experience a layoff on July 24th.
5: So we want to make sure they're aware of all the services that we're able to provide, from unemployment services to reemployment services that includes interviewing, resume skills, applying for jobs, sourcing opportunities, not only in the area, but throughout the state as well.
4: LeClaire says they also want to give workers the opportunity to bring up topics they want to know more about, such as healthcare, finances, and other issues that NDOL may not be able to take care of directly, but could fall into the area of supportive services that are out there for the employees. The Dawson County Fair is slated for Wednesday, July 15th through Sunday, July 19th, with the theme America's 250th, Past, Present, and Possibilities. Dawson County Extension Educator Sarah Fanning says along with many 4-H and FFA events, the 4-H Cafe is open each day of the fair.
6: Our 4-H Cafe is a great opportunity to support our Dawson County 4-Hers. 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
7: The War of Words. I'm Paul Stevens, Fox News. President Trump answers to threats coming from Iran that he be killed.
8: President Trump takes to Truth Social to threaten Iran after there were open calls for his death at the funeral of Supreme Leader Ayatollah Ali Khamenei. Trump writing, 1,000 missiles are locked and loaded and aimed at the Islamic Republic of Iran, with thousands of more to immediately follow should the Iranian government act on its threat. During the Khamenei funeral, mourners held posters or banners calling for Trump's killing, along with Israeli Prime Minister Benjamin Netanyahu. Gary Baumgarten, Fox News.
7: Rounds of heavy rain triggering flash flood threats across the heartland and the south. All this coming after Missouri declared a state of emergency Friday as severe flooding swamped parts of that state. Fox meteorologist Adam Klotz.
9: What a scary situation across Missouri. They saw in some of those communities on the high end as much as a foot of rain from Thursday. Thursday really into Friday when all that was coming down. We're still tracking a risk of some flooding as we move through the weekend. Now that's shifted a little farther off towards the east. This morning we're seeing at least some flooding, flood alerts, flood warnings there across portions of southern Illinois, getting into Kentucky. So really along the Ohio River Valley, those are the areas where that rain is going to continue to come down. We've got a frontal boundary that's just kind of dripped across that region. A whole lot of humidity there, and these storms are just one after another after another. When you start to see these storms train, that is when these rainfall totals can start to get really high.
7: Meantime, the National Weather Service continuing to warn of heavy rain and possible flash flooding across Mississippi, Tennessee, and the Ohio Valleys all the way through the weekend. Chaos during today's running of the Bulls in Pamplona, Spain. One runner gored in the face. Several others knocked down in big pileups. Deaths are rare. The last one, 2009, though gorings and broken bones are common. 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
10: Temperatures being 30 degrees above average.
0: 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Just click listen, then swipe right and hear the latest news updates on your time. 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
7: Graham Plattner's time as the Democratic U.S. Senate candidate in Maine's race is now officially over.
4: Well, he announced his plans to suspend campaign operations Wednesday. Graham Plattner formally withdrew his candidacy for U.S. Senate Friday evening, sharing a signed letter he wrote to the Maine Secretary of State's office. The 41-year-old was set to face incumbent GOP Senator Susan Collins in November, but he's been plagued by scandal, including an accusation from a former girlfriend who says he drunkenly forced her to have sex, which Plattner denies. Maine's Democratic Party has until July 27th to name his replacement. Earlier this week, the party announced plans to hold a convention before that deadline to find a new candidate, as a number of contenders have thrown their hats into the ring. Kristen Goodwin, Fox News.
7: And Democrats who could replace Plattner on the ballot include Maine Secretary of State Shanna Bellows and former Maine Senate President Troy Jackson. A migrant who is said to have been in the U.S. illegally was fatally shot by federal law enforcement in Houston.
12: DHS confirms ICE agents were not wearing body cameras when one of them shot and killed Lorenzo Salgado Arojo, who was from Mexico and in the U.S. illegally for more than three decades. DHS says on Tuesday, ICE attempted to stop Salgado Arojo's van as part of a targeted enforcement operation. As agents in unmarked vehicles followed him, they say he tried to evade arrest. Quote, he rammed an ICE law enforcement vehicle, refused to follow multiple verbal commands, and weaponized his vehicle in an attempt to run over an ICE law enforcement officer, resulting in our officer firing his weapon in self-defense.
7: And that is Fox's Alicia Acuna. Spain heading to the World Cup semifinals after a dramatic late goal beats Belgium 2-1. Spain now advancing to face tournament favorite France on Tuesday in the Dallas area with a spot in the World Cup final on the line. I'm Paul Stevens. This is Fox News.
0: It's the one question we always get asked. 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
17: 880 Weather Watch calls for warm temperatures today, a high around 88. We'll see lots of sunshine throughout the day, too. Clear skies continue into Saturday night, a low around 63. Winds are forecast to pick up for the day on Sunday. It will be hot. As we top out around 90, we'll see lots of sunshine, too. Clear skies continue Sunday night, a low around 64. We stick with the hot temperatures Monday, high around 91 with sunshine as well. 64 a forecast low Monday night, as clear skies remain. For the day on Tuesday, we'll reach a high in the upper 80s with lots of sunshine throughout the day. A few clouds rolling through into Tuesday night with a low around 63. Then for the middle part of the week, a high around 90 with sunshine. 62 our forecast low as we look ahead toward Wednesday night with mostly clear skies. From the 880 Weather Center, I'm meteorologist Regina Cole. For more, check KRVN.com. Right now, it's 72 degrees.
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18: It's time for our weekly segment focused on the Institute of Ag and Natural Resources at the University of Nebraska-Lincoln. Thanks so much for joining us. I'm Alex Makovica, and joining us in studio today, Tiffany Hangmas, NU Vice President and IANR Vice Chancellor, and special guest Wyatt Clark, who is head coach at the UNL Rodeo Program. And our topic today, the 2026 National High School Finals Rodeo, kicking off at the Sandhills Global Event Center later this week. Tiffany, let's kick this conversation off with you. How is the Institute tied to this event?
19: Yeah, well, good morning, Alex, as well as our listeners across the state of Nebraska. So the National High School Rodeo Finals is one of the largest annual rodeos, and we're really lucky to once again be hosting it right here in Lincoln, Nebraska. It's a great opportunity not only for Lincoln, for the state of Nebraska, and then also just a really great chance for us to expose young athletes from across the U.S. To what we have to offer in the College of Agricultural Sciences and Natural Resources, and then also showcase our amazing UNL rodeo program. And so just a lot of connectivity that happens, opportunities to really showcase the portfolio that we have here, the amazing people that we have, and then just really show off the state of Nebraska.
18: All right. Well, Wyatt, let's kick it off with you. Tell us about this event and why it is such a big deal for the state of Nebraska.
20: Yes, the largest rodeo in the world is ascending on Lincoln, Nebraska, thanks to the Sandhills Global Event Center. July 19th through the 25th, six countries, 53 states and provinces within those countries will, with 1,700 contestants and 2,000 plus horses, are going to ascend on Lincoln. And the best of the best at this high school level is going to compete here in Lincoln for national world championships in high school rodeo.
18: Yeah, big moments for these kids for sure. The Nebraska Rodeo Team, which you coach, of course, plays a big role in this event. Talk about kind of that involvement.
20: Yes, we're going to be on the forefront of it all. Starting as early as next Thursday, contestants will start arriving, and our UNL Rodeo Team is positioned to assist with checking into Lincoln and assisting with their horse check-in and stall guides. So we get to be some of the first faces all these contestants get to see. So excited to be involved right in the rodeo, but throughout the week, positioning, getting the show off, what UNL Rodeo has to offer as well.
18: A lot of work goes behind the scenes. What all, like, where did you guys start? You said things will kick off on Thursday, but how far has this planning gone back?
20: Yeah, it's been probably a five-year process for the Sand Hills Global Event Center, the committee here in Lincoln, earning the bid to bring it back to Lincoln. Back to 2021 was the last time it was hosted here. And a lot of hard work has gone into improving the event center to successfully host this event.
18: Okay. A lot of momentum around UNL's rodeo program. We think of Coach Cook, of course, but also some really exciting developments with the program. Talk about what's on the horizon.
20: Yes, our programs experienced some amazing momentum the last couple years with development of rodeo and equine sports complex here in Lincoln with some wonderful support from across the state. Coach Cook being a huge advocate for this facility, and additionally helping grow our scholarship opportunities. I have to give all our student athletes credit the last 3 years I've been here as coach as well for their hard work, dedication to this program, and the support from Kasner and IANR. This rodeo program's been representing UNL well in the Great Plains region as well as nationally at the College National Finals.
18: Yeah. What can we expect coming up this year from the UNL rodeo program?
20: Very proud of these kids, the hard work they put in, the events that we're involved with within the communities around here by Lincoln, across the state of Nebraska, and across our region, Nebraska, South Dakota, North Dakota, Iowa, and Wisconsin. These kids travel and hold a lot of responsibilities, taking care of their livestock, horses, and

0: Very, very proud of this group of students.
1: Yeah, awesome. Last word is yours, Wyatt. What else is important to mention that we haven't had a chance to touch on?
0: Yes, this National High School Finals opportunity brings a lot of great background here tied to the farming and ranching community. A lot of these contestants have the ties to that. So UNL has done a great job aligning with this event, and it's a great chance to showcase what University of Nebraska has to offer.
1: Yeah, a huge event coming to the Sand Hills Global Event Center, the National High School Finals Rodeo. Tiffany, UNL's rodeo program, storied. It's an important part of this Kasner experience. Bring it all home for us and what's remaining so important year after year.
2: Yeah, so as we talk about on our radio feature, Kasner, we're committed to ensuring students have an incredible college experience in which they're supported, they're challenged, they're able to see how their passion and degree pathways connect. And rodeo is just a great example of that, right? It's that extension of that learning. It allows them to come together for team competition, right? And the students are highly motivated in that. And so we're so proud of our student athletes that participate in the rodeo program, proud of Wyatt. He's just done a tremendous job coming in to lead this program. And we're really making a mark. And our program is getting recognition across the country. And so there's a lot of great things happening. And do want to give a shout out also to the partners, as Wyatt mentioned, because the National High School Rodeo program would not be possible if it wasn't for our partnership with the Sand Hills 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So thanks a lot to all of those partners.
1: All right. A lot of kids from a lot of different places coming to the capital city in Nebraska. And you can always learn more by going to ianr.unl.edu.
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8: Welcome to the weekly market roundup on the Rural Radio Network. I'm Steve White. We've got a couple of great guests joining us from eggmarket.net. We've got Jim McCormick and Brian Split joining us. And guys, gosh, what a week. We started out with that rally earlier in the week and ended with a WASDE report. A couple of bookends to a week that was with a lot of market activity, a lot of things to look at, and a lot of things to break down. Jim, I'm going to get straight to it with you. Let's start and set the tone of the week. Corn, beans, wheat really came out of that weekend with quite the weather rally. Before we even get to today's numbers, let's go back to Monday where we were. Is this rally we saw early in the week, is there a legitimate risk to the crop there? Or is this just a market that got too comfortable and too short?
9: Well, I think you got to almost go back to the previous week, Steve, that the market really

0: really psychologically turned on the quarterly grain stock report. The wheat acreage number was definitely more friendly than people were thinking, as well as the corn quarterly grain stock was much more bullish. That set the tone there going into the 4th of July weekend. We had a lot of heat building into the weekend, and that kind of propelled us up. Now, coming out of this weekend, after the first couple of days, the map started taking some of the heat out of the forecast. It's not like it's not going to get hot, folks, going into this weekend, the early part of next week, but the map started hinting at that heat was not going to stick around as long. And that allowed the market to kind of do about a 50% correction of the run-up. So what's been interesting, Steve, on the corn specifically, if you go from essentially your early spring high to what's your summer low, you did about exactly a 50% retracement, which is what the average summer bounce is. And then the pullback we had this week until today's little bounce back on the bullish report did about a 50% correction. So we're just doing some technical trading at the moment.
1: Yeah, so Brian, as we take a look at it, did anything change from a technical picture in corn? Or are we back to where we were, or where do we go from here?
2: Well, I think in order to answer that, I would almost go back to what Jim had said, where you go back to the previous week and you look at the quarterly stock report, that forged a weekly reversal higher. And so we had made a new low for the move. Then from that move, we closed above the previous week's high. And that really set the tone technically to see some further gains. So, of course, this week we see the strong buying. And when you think back to the last 2 weeks of highs for December corn prior to this week, going into the 4th of July weekend, we had a 446 high that was made on Thursday. Going into the long weekend, the previous week had a 446 and a quarter high made that Friday going into the weekend. So breaking through that 446 to start the week was a very strong technical move after the weekly reversal. So then we've got the 50% retracement mark that Jim had mentioned that brought in some profit taking. So what we're really looking at is another good, pretty strong weekly close. Based on where we were this morning compared to where we finished the day, we went from the lows of the week closing back up near the high of the week, all because of the report today. So I would say this is a pretty good weekly close. Now this sets the stage to really, again, look at the weather maps coming out of the weekend. As Jim had mentioned, some of that heat does not look to stick around in the long term. The back end models turn cooler. If that changes over the weekend, we'll quickly be testing this week's highs. Now, if we could break through this week's highs, we're likely to break through the 200-day moving average at the same time because they're stacked right on top of each other, and that could lead to more technical buying. But until that happens, this week's high in that 200-day will remain very strong resistance.
1: Yeah. So, Brian, you touched on the WASD report there. Jim, let's get right to it, that WASD report. What generally do we glean from that July report in general? And as you read this one, any surprises in any of the numbers, especially in corn, or is weather going to continue to be the thing that's going to matter more than any adjustments on the balance sheets?
0: Well, the weather is going to be the dominant factor now that we're past the balance sheet adjustments. But the balance sheet was a little bit friendly. They did increase the feed and residual demand by 150 million. We knew they were going to have to make that kind of adjustment due to the quarterly grain stock report. We're just not finding the corn there, folks, plain and simple. So either you're using it or there's a thought process that maybe last year's crop just wasn't as big as the government thought. And eventually you're going to see that crop shrink back a bushel or two. But the old crop carryout was friendly. That brought us into the new crop carryout a little bit friendly. Then on top of it, due to the strong demand on exports, it looks like, and I would argue maybe a little bit concerned about what's going on in Europe. French wheat crop is definitely under stress. They raised the export demand for new crop by 50 million, tightening the ending stocks up by about 100 million more than what the trade is thinking. So as Brian said, now you're setting yourself up technically that if you start taking out last week's highs and the weather breaks bad, in essence, we turn drier and warmer, and this warmth and heat continues, you're probably going to see this market accelerate because that tightening balance sheet just makes it that much more critical. We hit trend line yield or plus, or this balance sheet turns relatively bullish quick.
1: Yeah. Brian, let's build on what he was talking about there. When we look at the old crop carryout and the new ending stocks, what numbers really matter from a producer lens going forward? And maybe by the same token, what numbers maybe should we not overreact to?
2: I think an important number is seeing the domestic corn stocks to use drop a full percent in one report. And as Jim had mentioned, this puts the onus on this crop to perform as far as yield. And if that thought process about last year's crop being overstated and the USDA has to use the feed residual category to accommodate that. Then that brings into question, okay, well, if weather this year maybe isn't quite as conducive as last year's weather overall, and if last year was overestimated, does that put 183 at risk? And if the 183 yield number for corn is at risk, do we see something to 181? Or maybe a couple of years ago we had a 179 type of a yield. And so now that we've already got carryout down to just sub 1.8 billion bushels for new crop corn, there's kind of a tug on both sides of the balance sheet, because prices right now don't seem to be at a level that's going to ration demand. And so we still have exports less than the export number for last year. I would think that unless we see higher prices, we're going to continue to see the world gobble up corn. And then on the same time, if you have that yield come down, you've got both sides of the balance sheet bringing that carryout down simultaneously. So the weather over the next 30 to 45 days as we fill the corn kernels, really create that kernel depth, that's going to be extremely important. That's going to really factor into the test weight. And so I think the market definitely has some momentum built into it right now. And then we think forward to what a lot of the conversations about the whole Super El Nino, as we've mentioned, this French wheat crop that's gotten quite a bit smaller. And France doesn't produce a huge crop overall compared to a lot of other countries. However, I think the extreme heat that we're seeing in France reinforces the money manager's thought that this Super El Nino event could have further effects on production that's coming down the road, namely in South America.
1: Yeah. Brian, you stole my next question. I was going to ask Jim to talk about the next coming days with the corn and the kernel fill there, but I'm going to move on and talk soybeans just for a minute. Jim, you know, we certainly saw early in the week some nice numbers. We've heard some Chinese buying rumors over the course of the week. I mean, is this just your classic kind of buy the rumor, sell the facts type setup, or soybeans? What is the demand picture telling us on soybeans right now?
0: Well, right now, the demand looks really good for new crop. I mean, the real question is going to be, you know, it goes all the way back, Steve, to last fall when the Chinese and the President Trump came to an agreement buying roughly 12 million metric tons of the fall delivery, and then 25 million metric tons for this upcoming year. They've started that process, bought in 5 to 10, up to 15 cargoes. It's a relatively small amount of that 25 million metric tons that they've committed to. But the market was searching for that, because right now it's kind of like they don't necessarily believe the rhetoric out of that Washington until they actually see the purchases happening. Now that you're starting to see the purchases happen, it's getting people a little bit more engaged. The real question is going to be, Steve, though, are the Chinese willing to chase it above $12 for the new crop, or are they going to wait and see if we get that seasonal pullback? Part of that's going to be what happens on the diplomatic front. And what I mean by that is the people buying the Chinese that are buying the beans right now, Steve, it's the Chinese government.
1: Yeah.
0: They're the only ones can afford to buy it, because there's a 10% tariff on all U.S. ag goods going into China. The Chinese have told the administration they will drop that 10% tariff on equivalent to like $17 to $30 billion worth of goods if the U.S. would drop equivalent tariffs on Chinese goods coming into America. That is the deal that needs to get done, I think, to get the private entities to come and be aggressive and buy these beans and maybe actually fulfill that 25 million metric ton purchase. I do believe it's probably going to happen. I think it's going to just take some time. It's kind of how the calendar works. If you look what happened last year, Steve, it took right before President Trump went to China before the deal got had. The next time the presidents meet is late September, when the Chinese are anticipated to come to Washington and New York for a UN meeting. So my fear is it may take up to late August, September for the Chinese to lower those tariffs that allow our ag goods to go into China relatively cheap. But I do believe that's going to happen. Just seeing China come in and buy just reinforces that. They're looking. They're just waiting for the right price.
1: Yeah, we'll keep watching that one. And like you said, it was kind of last fall before we kind of got a picture on that. I remember because I actually ran into Ag Secretary Brooke Rollins at an airport and was like, when are we going to get some beans going? But we got to start wrapping things up. We're getting to the end of our time here. I want to close with something that something actionable, something that producers who are watching us might be taking a look at. Brian, give us something maybe producers should do over the course of the weekend, moving into a Monday. You know, what numbers should they be looking at? You know, protecting the downside, checking the basis. looking at forecasts. Well, what's something maybe you would encourage guys to do?
2: Yes, all of the above. You know, you've got definitely a varying difference between bases out there. There's still a 2 billion bushel carry-in that's going to come from the old crop and in the new crop balance sheet. And farmer ownership of that is still going to be a potential issue. So we have to keep an eye on the September corn contract. That's where our old crop cash bids are primarily going to be based on. I would venture to say that you're going to continue to see very strong basis in the Eastern Belt. Areas of Indiana and Ohio have had some very solid 30 to 50 basis offers over the board. You go into the Western Belt, that's where the corn resides this year, so it's a little bit of a different story. But I do think we likely want to have some targets on the September contract to liquidate a little bit of that or the rest of your old crop position. 449 is going to be a very key number on the September chart if we do see a further advancement. That's about a nickel above this week's highs. And then 459 would be the next retracement. That'd be about a 62% retracement of the whole break. So I think it's worth having some orders out there at the elevator in case there is a sharp move higher next week to start buttoning up the rest of that old crop. And again, if we do have a move higher next week, maybe an opportunity to look at some short-dated puts under the new crop as well if we get to some key areas. 470 to 480 is going to be a very strong zone of resistance. And maybe if we do get a little bit of a break in the weather, we could see a seasonal downturn into August as we start to think about what the USDA may say about yield. So, again, short term, I think you want to use rallies as selling opportunities on old crop and maybe get some put coverage on new crop. But I do think there's a lingering building interest in buying grains, big picture.
1: Yeah. Brian mentions buttoning up that old crop. Jim, I'm sure you would agree. What other thoughts do you have to add to what Brian just said there?
0: Well, for the most part, I 100% agree with what Brian said. The only thing I would probably add on is, you know, now you're halfway through the halfway through the year. Now is maybe a good time to recalibrate, know what your break-even costs are, what your costs are. We know fertilizer was really expensive. Know where you need to sell grain so it's profitable. If you have targets, folks, out there that you want to sell, I'm encouraging you guys, the bushels I'm really worried about, Steve, are the ones you can't store. Like Brian said, I think long run, you think you got to be very bullish. I think funds are going to want to own this corn into our own commodities, I should say, into the wintertime due to the super El Nino building. But if you can't store that grain, you need to know where your break-evens are. You need to get those orders working.
1: Know your break-evens, know your targets, know your basis, and watch for some rallies. That's what it sounds like I'm hearing. Well, thank you both. As a reminder, trading the commodities, and there's substantial risk of loss, not suitable for all investors. Jim McCormick, Brian Split, you can find them at eggmarket.net. And this is the Weekly Market Roundup on the Rural Radio Network.
3: The 880 Weather Watch calls for a good deal of sunshine for this afternoon with high temperatures in the upper 80s to near 90. We'll have our winds turning to the southeast at 5 to 15. Then for tonight, clear and calm conditions with overnight lows dropping back into the low to mid 60s. Ample sunshine into the day on Sunday, looking at lower 90s for high temperatures. We'll have our winds out of the south and southeast at 5 to 10. And Monday and Tuesday still staying very quiet as an upper-level ridge continues to dominate our weather pattern, still expecting those afternoon highs into the lower 90s. From the 880 Weather Center, I'm meteorologist Michael Caro. For more, check krvn.com. Currently it's 72.
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0: Welcome back to Building Nebraska. When we launched this podcast, our goal was simple. We wanted to tell stories of Nebraska entrepreneurs who saw opportunity, took risk, and built something meaningful. What has happened since has exceeded anything we had imagined. Together, these conversations have reached millions of people across podcasts, YouTube, social media, radio, and websites. More importantly, they have introduced audiences across Nebraska and frankly far beyond to innovators, builders, and problem solvers who called this state home. Now, over the past season, we've traveled far and wide from the Sand Hills to Nebraska City and frankly everywhere in between, meeting business owners who are out there creating jobs, strengthening communities, and proving that world-class companies can be built right here in Nebraska. So today we're going to step back to reflect on what we've learned. Joining us once again, Dr. Tom Field, Haley Demers from the Angler Agribusiness Entrepreneurship Program at the University of Nebraska, Lincoln. And today we'll revisit some of the biggest themes, lessons, and moments from season two and talk about what these stories have revealed about entrepreneurship in Nebraska today. Let's get started. Tom and Haley, thanks for coming back as we kind of put a bow on season number two, get into some of the highlights of things we're able to cover here across the entire state. First, it's important to let our listeners and our viewers know who is this Angler Entrepreneurship Program we continue to reference in each episode. So Haley, let's set this up. What do you guys do at the Angler Agribusiness Entrepreneurship Program at UNL?
1: Yeah, so we're a minor program at the University of Nebraska, Lincoln, and we help students start and grow businesses. They're young entrepreneurs, and from that very first class, we're instilling what is entrepreneurship? What does it take to be an entrepreneur? Is this actually a path that I want to pursue? And then all the way to their senior year where they have launched a business, they have done the customer discovery, they've built business plans, and they've dived into what entrepreneurship really is before they graduate. Some of them take businesses full-time. Some of them don't. Some of them actually take jobs, but also take that entrepreneurial spirit with them into their job. And some start businesses 10 years after they've graduated. So really giving them the foundation to what entrepreneurship is what we do.
0: Tom, there's a lot of great career opportunities across our state of Nebraska and well beyond, but year after year, for more than a decade now, students come into the university and say, I want to learn more about entrepreneurship. Why is that?
2: Well, I think there's this deep interest in being your own boss. And I think that there's a notion in this generation of building something, and it's not just building it. It's building it because it matters. And building it because it creates an opportunity to stay connected to that which they value. When we first started in the very early days, 15 years ago, people were actually saying to me, I really wish you guys weren't doing this because you're going to drive kids out of the state. And I'm like, I don't think that's going to happen. And what's happened is we see the vast majority of students stay either in Nebraska, most of them returning to rural, or states that join us, because at the end of the day, when you grow up in a community where you are tied to that front porch, where you know your neighbor, sometimes to a fault, but you know them and you know you're supported and you know that you can be counted on and that they can be counted on, that's, I think this generation is desperate for that across the board, urban, rural, for that kind of lifestyle, and entrepreneurship opens the door and gives you a chance to find.
0: Well, program namesake, Paul Angler, one of the finest entrepreneurs to come out of the Cornhusker States. He passed away a few years ago, but what did you hear from him? Tom, I know you had a lot of great conversations with him leading up to those final days of his life, but as he was looking at what was being built in Nebraska, what were his reflections and thoughts?
2: Well, I'll share just a quick story about the last time he was on campus. And we have this huge wall of photos that are creative images of our students and alums who have, it's sort of their brand image. And we were standing in front of that wall, and we stood there for a while. It was like Paul was memorizing every picture. And you could just see him like acknowledging. And he got done, and he patted me on the shoulder, which he had never done before. He'd never said this. He said, I want you to know, of all the things I've done in my life, I'm proudest of this. And it wasn't the program. It was those people. And that was Paul. At the end of the day, everything he built with a team. And to have him acknowledged that his home state had produced another generation of what he believed to be great Americans. That was just really a great moment, mm-hmm. Because he was acknowledging where his investment had made a difference.
3: People can see that wall when they're
2: That's
3: on East
2: right.
3: Campus.
2: Please come see it.
3: It's pretty cool.
2: It's a cool moment.
3: Cool to see the legacy built over the last 15 years or so. Well, let's talk about Building Nebraska, what we're building here with this podcast, this radio brand. And Haley, we talk about entrepreneurs across Nebraska. There's a lot of them, and in particular on this program, we love to spotlight rural entrepreneurs. Why do you think that's so important?
1: I don't know. I think Angler's mission, and we're really inspiring this brand of entrepreneurship across the state. The earliest entrepreneurs were farmers. Yeah. And so I just think keeping that spirit alive and starting new businesses, having innovation, diversifying agriculture and diversifying businesses is what's going to help this state really grow and these communities thrive. And that's just kind of what I see. And that's part of my mission. And everyone who kind of goes through our program, they have this spirit within them to bring something better back to their communities. And I think that that's really going to take Nebraska above and beyond and what makes us unique.
3: Mm-hmm. Well said. Well, Tom, as I look back on the content we've produced over the past year, some outstanding stories from Nebraska City into the deep into the Sand Hills. But one theme that came out to me is that great businesses also are solving problems. They don't set out and say, I've got a great business idea. Talk about when somebody has an idea, the people you've worked with over your lifetime, how they get going with this idea and how they kind of snowball that into it, solving a problem and developing a business from that.
2: I think businesses that grow and that sustain are ones that are focused on the customer. The entrepreneur may be interested in X, but they set that aside enough to meet the Y, Z, and A of the customer's need and build a business around that. And then they use their strengths and their capacity to drive to that. But if we're doing hobby work, right, and there's nothing wrong with that, like that's good for our psyches and it's good for our emotional well-being. But if we want to build a business that can sustain, it'll grow in a community, we have to solve a real problem, right? But the problems don't have to be exotic. Style of services, right? Premium bathroom trailers. This is not an exotic business, right? Let's call it what it is. Like, this is not exotic, but it's a real need and it solves a very real problem in a way that people will pay for, right? And that's important. And I think the other thing that as I watch the companies that grow and that begin to get real traction, there's a passion about the customer as well. And that's really critical, because if we're 100% like, I'm building this business to serve myself, that's probably not going to fly in the state of Nebraska, right? It's just not going to fly. But if I'm serving and solving, you know, a lot of upside is in that equation.
3: Mm-hmm. Well, I shared some of my key takeaways, asked you guys your thoughts on them. Well, what else stuck out to you? The episodes we were able to co-produce here over the last year. Any final thoughts you want to share with us?
2: I think the thing I take away from all of the two seasons of all these stories, or one, is there's a lot of stories. So this is not like an impossible thing. There are no superheroes. They're heroes, but every one of these founders at their core is someone that you go to church with, or you went to school with, or that you're shopping with shoulder to shoulder at the hardware store. It's a colloquialism, but we all put on our pants one leg at a time, right? So it is with all of these entrepreneurs. So the opportunities are there, and what Nebraskans bring to the table is a level oftentimes of not only humility, but also this ordinary courage. And ordinary courage for me is not doing something extraordinary in an extraordinary moment, but waking up day after day after day and tackling it. That's courage. And we see that. And, I moved to Nebraska 15 years ago, and I am amazed and inspired by what happens quietly and thoughtfully and intentionally across the state. And so if you have an idea, this is the time, it's the place, the opportunity's there. Move. Take the step.
0: As we've looked back on season two, one thing has become abundantly clear. Entrepreneurship in Nebraska is alive and well. Thank Dr. Tom Field and Haley Demers and the entire Angler Entrepreneurship Program for once again partnering with us here at the Rural Radio Network to bring these stories to life. And finally, perhaps most importantly, we thank you, our listeners and our viewers who have watched and shared and supported Building Nebraska. Your enthusiasm for these stories has helped us reach audiences we had never imagined. And some good news for you, we're just getting started. Excited to officially announce that Building Nebraska set to return for season number three. We've already got a great lineup of incredible entrepreneurs, innovators, and business leaders who are building the future of the state. Can't wait to share those stories with you. Until next time, I'm Bryce Duskett. 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
7: With this 4-H Spotlight, I'm Carla Whittington, joining you here on the Rural Radio Network. For siblings Jillian and Cody Holberts of the RKD 4-H Club, getting ready for the Sherman County Fair means much more than just fair week. Jillian is excited for several different exhibits this year.
8: I will have a market steer, and his name is Royston. And then I will have a market pig, and her name is Dark Chocolate. I will be taking some clothing exhibits, doing some baking, and also be exhibiting a decorated cake.
7: Cody has a full schedule as well.
9: I'm taking my fat heifer, Little Red, and then I'm taking a pig named Pork Chop, and then I'm baking a cake. It'll be half pound, half vanilla, and I'm going to decorate it for the auction.
7: As one of Jillian's final years in 4-H comes to a close, she says the experience has been more than just projects.
8: 4-H has been really fun, helping teach Cody all the tricks that my dad and my grandpa have taught me. I just love being involved in the fair. It is very cool to see the responsibility and the skills that 4-H has taught me and my brother as well.
7: Again, with this 4-H Spotlight, that was Jillian and Cody Holbert of the RKD 4-H Club in Sherman County.
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guess it was back in 63 when eating my cooking got the better of me, so I asked this little girl I was going with to be my wife. Well, she said she would, so I said I do. But I'd have said I wouldn't if I'd have just knew how saying I do was gonna screw up all of my life. Well, the first few years weren't all that bad. I'll never forget the good times we had, cause I'm reminded every month when I send her the child support. Well, it wasn't too long till the lust all died, and I'll admit I wasn't too surprised the day I come home and found my suitcase sitting out on the porch.

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See? Well, then they start talking about child support, alimony, and the cost of the court. Didn't take me long to figure out how far in the toilet I was. I'm telling you, they have made a mistake, cause it adds up to more than this cowboy makes. Besides, everything I ever had worth taking, they've already took. While she's living like a queen on alimony, I'm working two shifts, eating

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4: In late night baseball, the Cardinals got a solo homer bottom of the eighth to edge Atlanta 2-1. There was a rain delay in the fourth inning of about 2 hours, 45 minutes. Arizona beat the Dodgers 9-3 in L.A. Shohei Ohtani did not pitch and will miss the All-Star game due to knee irritation. He'll get fluid drained from the knee after Sunday's game. Ohtani did DH and hit a leadoff homer. The Angels in Toronto each won. Texas as well with two homers in the bottom of the eighth, beating Houston 7-3. The Astros' Yordan Alvarez did belt his 30th home run. The White Sox' Tristan Peters hit for the cycle in a 14-1 win over the A's, who've lost seven straight. Cleveland ended Miami's six-game winning streak 3-2. Boston won its seventh straight. Detroit won its sixth in a row. In a World Cup quarterfinal, Spain eliminated Belgium 2-1 on a goal in the 88th minute. WNBA, Dallas beat Toronto in front of 21,000.
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13: Individuals who are experiencing a layoff were invited to attend a rapid response session Thursday at Central Community College in Lexington, hosted by the Nebraska Department of Labor. NDOL Regional Employment Manager Brent LeClaire says Thursday sessions were about bringing awareness to what the Department of Labor has to offer Tyson employees who are currently going to experience a layoff on July 24th.
14: So we want to make sure they're aware of all the services that we're able to provide, from unemployment services to reemployment services. That includes interviewing, resume skills, applying for jobs, sourcing opportunities, not only in the area, but throughout the state as well.
13: LeClaire says they also want to give workers the opportunity to bring up topics they want to know more about, such as healthcare, finances, and other issues that NDOL may not be able to take care of directly, but could fall into the area of supportive services that are out there for the employees. The Dawson County Fair is slated for Wednesday, July 15th through Sunday, July 19th, with the theme America's 250th, Past, Present, and Possibilities. Dawson County Extension Educator Sarah Fanning says along with many 4-H and FFA events, the 4-H Cafe is open each day of the fair.
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17: U.S. military on the move. I'm Pam Puso, Fox News. A U.S. fleet led by two aircraft carriers is traveling near Iran following days of renewed fighting. Forces are gathering as President Trump issues a deadline for Tehran to publicly renounce attacks in the Strait of Hormuz.
18: The U.S. maintains Iran violated the MOU when it attacked ships transiting through the Strait of Hormuz. To get confidence that Iran is serious about a peace deal, U.S. officials reportedly want Iran to admit they made a mistake. Per Axios, U.S. officials want Iran to publicly acknowledge the strait is open, commit to stopping attacks on commercial vessels, and recognize that shipping lanes will remain open without tolls. U.S. officials have insisted part of the problem with reaching a long-lasting agreement is that the leadership structure in Iran is fragmented, and there are hardliners who are pushing for aggressive action.
17: Fox's Madeline Rivera. The warning comes amid reports of a new Iranian plot to assassinate President Trump. Missouri is under a state of emergency after catastrophic flash flooding. Fox Weather's Jane Minar is in Ironton.
19: As of last night, as operations came to a close, we have now confirmed 351 people have been rescued here in Reynolds County, all safely. 200 of those rescues were children from Camp Tomsock. Those children, around 2:30 in the morning on Friday, had to be moved up to the dining hall. It's a camp that sits right along the shores of the Black River, and that water came quickly. Now, thankfully, the campers are all safe. They were all, in fact, bused back to the St. Louis metro area as of last night. But in order to get out of the camp, they had to be choppered out.
17: Rescue efforts continuing. 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
17: A police sergeant in Indiana is recovering after being shot while pursuing a stolen vehicle. Sergeant Justin Heflin, who is a 12-year veteran of the force, got into a crash with the suspect yesterday. Officials say that's when the trooper was shot multiple times. The suspect sped off. A short time later, police found the vehicle and discovered the suspect's body in a nearby cornfield. A New Jersey woman is accused of sexually assaulting a child and then posting the video on Snapchat.
0: 25-year-old Victoria Ann Cranmer faces charges including manufacturing and possession of child sexual abuse material. According to court documents, she sexually assaulted a child under the age of 13, recorded the alleged abuse, and then shared at least one video to Snapchat. Investigators uncovered additional videos saved to Snapchat's memories feature. Cranmer was arrested after investigators identified her through several distinctive tattoos. Her ex-roommate, who'd asked her to move out, discovered the recording on a phone Cranmer left behind. Deborah Valentine, Fox News.
17: A royal family reunion took place as King Charles and Queen Camilla met with Prince Harry, his wife Meghan, and their children yesterday. But Prince Harry and his family did not stay at Buckingham Palace after being denied royal accommodations. The trip marks the family's first known visit to England since 2022, when they attended the Platinum Jubilee celebration, honoring the late Queen Elizabeth's 70 years on the throne. The generation gap is widening when it comes to live music. Gen Zers are outspending millennials on concerts, even as ticket prices soar. A new survey has revealed that Gen Z spent a little over $100 on music events every month, while millennials spent $94 monthly. Folks who took the survey say the price of tickets is the biggest barrier. Pam Puso, Fox News.
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1: Severe thunderstorm warning that remains in effect.
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2: A severe thunderstorm warning remains in effect.
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6: The 880 Weather Watch calls for a good deal of sunshine for this afternoon, with high temperatures in the upper 80s to near 90. We'll have our winds turning to the southeast at 5 to 15. Then for tonight, clear and calm conditions, with overnight lows dropping back into the low to mid-60s. Ample sunshine into the day on Sunday, looking at lower 90s for high temperatures. We'll have our winds out of the south and southeast at 5 to 10. And Monday and Tuesday still staying very quiet as an upper-level ridge continues to dominate our weather pattern, still expecting those afternoon highs into the lower 90s. From the 880 Weather Center, I'm meteorologist Michael Caro. 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
10: 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I'm Chad Moyer. 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A couple of things that you've been working on here recently. There was a dietetics conference here not too long ago. But before that, we want to talk about these wellness warriors. What does that mean? What is that?
11: Well, the Midwest Dairy launched the Wellness Warriors program in 2025, so it's just a little over a year old, and it is designed to engage credentialed health professional thought leaders in building trust. So what we have worked with respected registered dietitians who work and have a deep knowledge and background in human nutrition, public health, school nutrition, and other avenues in the diet and nutrition and health space. And so our wellness warriors will represent dairy at conferences. So they're like a third party expert, you know, working and sharing on behalf of dairy. And at conferences, webinars, through podcasts and other platforms, really to strengthen trust in dairy among influential decision makers. And those could be decision makers across school nutrition, women, infants, and children.

0: pediatricians, physicians, dietitians, and other health and wellness experts. And actually, in 2025, our Wellness Warriors represented dairy at 12 in-person events, reaching over 8 influential thought leaders in our 10-state region. In Nebraska, they were there in Nebraska as well.
1: Mm-hmm. All right, very good. Yeah, I was going to ask how active of a group you were, and it sounds like it is very active. So let's talk about one of these things, a dietetics conference. So lay the groundwork.
0: Well, and so the Academy of Nutrition and Dietetics is a nationwide professional organization for registered dietitians and nutrition professionals. And then each state has their own affiliate organization, and typically they'll host an annual conference to bring together dietitians, nutrition educators, researchers, dietetic students, college students, and nutrition, and then to learn about the latest nutrition science and best practices. So Midwest Dairy, we partner with several state academies conferences across our region, including Nebraska. And we have actually supported the Nebraska Academy of Nutrition and Dietetics. We can shorten that and just say NAND. It's a little easier. And the NAND conference in a variety of ways over the years. And the past 2 years, so in 2025 and then this past spring, we sponsored a general session speaker. And that was one of our wellness warriors, Caroline Weeks, who is, Caroline is a registered dietitian, but she's also a physician assistant. So she comes in with that very full clinical nutrition and wellness background and just does a wonderful job in sharing research and just practical tips as well. So what that has done is it's given us an opportunity to share the latest evidence-based dairy nutrition research and practical information with all conference attendees, since we're in a general session. That's what, when everybody goes to the same session versus a breakout session. And what I find very valuable, and we find valuable about that, is that then they have the current science-based information that they can use in their work, regardless of the type of work they do. If it's with patients or it's at a school setting or in a public health setting, then they can take that information back and have the most updated information.
1: So you said, like you said, one of your wellness warriors was a part of this conference, right? Tell me a little bit about that particular session. What was the focus, and why was it important?
0: Well, very hot off the presses, and you know, with the new dietary guidelines and some of the updates coming in around dairy guidance, we had a session really discussing, Caroline shared about the evolving science behind dairy and the growing body of evidence supporting the benefits of dairy foods at all fat levels. And she was able to share the latest research on how dairy can fit into a healthy eating patterns across every stage of life, from childhood through adulthood. And the goal was to help the health professionals that attended better understand the current evidence and then translate that nutrition guidance into practical real world recommendations that they can use with individuals and families they serve. So not only talking about the science, but bringing the science into what does that look like on your plate and in your house.
1: Can you boil that down more? Why is it important that Midwest Dairy is here interacting with this group of people and representing dairy farmers in this space?
0: Well, I think, you know, there's a lot of misinformation, of course, in the area of nutrition in general, and the health professionals and registered dietitians, they're getting those questions daily from, you know, patients and clients. And so having a credible source of information and being able to showcase that credible source, dairy has a lot of wonderful evidence-based research behind it. And so it's a great opportunity to bring that to them so they know where to find that. Also, it really also helps build credibility, reinforcing credibility by utilizing the research-backed guidance around dairy's role in a healthy dietary pattern. So we just can help keep that conversation, have a place to bring their questions as well. And, you know, people wonder where their food comes from. And that's not any different for health professionals. And so being able to showcase the hard work that dairy farmers are doing, the way that they take care of their animals and their cows and the land, and showcasing those positive things they're doing, it helps extend the messaging and understanding of really what's happening and where their dairy food comes from.
1: Great insights. Thank you so much for highlighting that here today. Again, we've been visiting with Robin Stewie, Manager, Health and Wellness Partnerships with Midwest Dairy, telling us a little bit about the Wellness Warriors program and, again, those interactions with nutritionists, dietitians at the Nebraska Academy of Nutrition Dietetics Conference recently. On this week's Nebraska Dairy Update, Chad Moyer reporting.
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1: It is time once again for the Nebraska Wheat Report, brought to you by the Nebraska Wheat Board. I am Carla Whittington here on the Rural Radio Network, and joining us to talk a little bit more about an open position with the Nebraska Wheat Board is Royce Shaneman, the Executive Director. Royce, there's an opening for the District 4 Director position. Let's dive in talking about what all goes into being a director with the Nebraska Wheat Board.
2: Sure. The directors of the Wheat Board are wheat farmers located in different places across the state. We have a 7-member board of directors. Basically, they guide and direct all the board functions and activities. So producers that are actively engaged in growing wheat and wheat as a important component of their operation. They're passionate about wheat, passionate about the ag industry. So we look for leaders that want to serve and give back to an industry that hopefully has given them a lot.
1: What counties or communities are in that District 4 area that you're looking for that producer to fill?
2: District 4 is the southwest corner of the state. It's a 6-county region. So the counties include Chase, Dundee, Lincoln, Hayes, Frontier, and Hitchcock. So anybody that's interested, you need to reside within the district. You have to be at least 21 years old, have grown wheat for at least 5 years, you know, and if you live within that area, you're a resident of the state of Nebraska. So those are all some of the pre-qualifications if somebody's interested.
1: And in talking about this position, what does that term look like with being elected onto the Nebraska Wheat Board?
2: In order to serve on the Wheat Board, besides meeting all those initial qualifications, the successful candidate is actually appointed by the governor. They serve a 5-year term. We don't have any term limits. I know in a way 5 years sounds like a lot, but to get introduced and exposed to everything that the board does, feel for how they operate, it takes a year or so to get comfortable with everything. And then, you know, board members start hitting their stride in year 2 and 3 and really get involved and take on more of that leadership role. And we do have a number of board members that will typically serve more than one term, but there's no requirements on that or no limitations on that. The 5 years does go by pretty quick, and it's a great experience as well. As these directors serve on the Wheat Board, it is a time commitment by each individual. So in order to serve on the board, you need to be willing to give at least 3 weeks of your time throughout the year. It is a volunteer position, and for somebody that wants to give back to the industry, we do cover expenses to travel to meetings and things like that. So a producer that serves is volunteering their time, and then as long as they're traveling on Wheat Board business, the travel expenses are taken care of. But it is about a 3-week commitment out of the year on in-state meetings and a limited number of national meetings. And we do have 7-member board of directors, so we don't want producers to feel like they have to attend every event and spend a lot of time away from their operations. That's why we have 7 board members and staff, so we can split up the travel and make it to the meetings that are most important to us or the topics that we're most engaged in. So it really balances out over the entire board.
1: In talking about those experiences in previous Nebraska Wheat Report episodes, we talk about all the different trips that you go on with the Nebraska Wheat Board as a representative. What are some of those opportunities that someone new applying for this director position might have the opportunity to go on?
2: So there's leadership training opportunities through our national groups and organizations. And then with all those national groups, if the Nebraska Wheat Board does support them in some way, or we have a contract for some services. We typically have a board seat on these larger national boards. And then depending on what the interests of each individual board member are, they can sit on those national boards and be a little more involved in more specific opportunities. So if it's research or if it's international marketing or domestic marketing, we can really focus in on something that each board member is interested in and passionate about and help drive the conversations and drive the industry forward in that manner.
1: For individuals that are interested, where can they go to apply and find more information?
2: They want to get a more in-depth feel on the time commitment and the types of activities and things that they would be involved with. They can certainly call me at the Wheat Board office or reach out, you know, by email or phone call. But then if they want to go ahead and apply, since it is an executive appointment by the governor, the governor's office does have a website where you go on and fill out the form for executive appointment.
1: Again, that's Roy Shaneman, the executive director with the Nebraska Wheat Board, here with the Nebraska Wheat Reports on the Rural Radio Network, brought to you by the Nebraska Wheat Board.
3: I'm Pam Puso. A demand and a deadline from the U.S. to Iran concerning the Strait of Hormuz.
4: Per Axios, U.S. officials want Iran to publicly acknowledge the strait is open, commit to stopping attacks on commercial vessels, and recognize that shipping lanes will remain open without tolls.
3: Fox's Madeline Rivera. This as Iran's supreme leader vows revenge for the death of his father. Parts of Missouri are hoping to dry out.
5: They saw in some of those communities on the high end as much as a foot of rain for Thursday. Thursday really into Friday when all that was coming down. We're still tracking a risk of some flooding as we move through the weekend. Now that's shifted a little farther off towards the east.
3: Fox meteorologist Adam Klotz, hundreds of people have been rescued, a state of emergency declared in Missouri. 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
7: In late night baseball, the Cardinals got a solo homer bottom of the eighth to edge Atlanta 2-1. There was a rain delay in the fourth inning of about 2 hours, 45 minutes. Arizona beat the Dodgers 9-3 in L.A. Shohei Ohtani did not pitch and will miss the All-Star game due to knee irritation. He'll get fluid drained from the knee after Sunday's game. Ohtani did DH and hit a leadoff homer. The Angels in Toronto each won. Texas as well with two homers in the bottom of the eighth, beating Houston 7-3. The Astros' Yordan Alvarez did belt his 30th home run. The White Sox' Tristan Peters hit for the cycle in a 14-1 win over the A's, who've lost seven straight. Cleveland ended Miami's six-game winning streak 3-2. Boston won its seventh straight. Detroit won its sixth in a row. In a World Cup quarterfinal, Spain eliminated Belgium 2-1 on a goal in the 88th minute. WNBA, Dallas beat Toronto in front of 21,000.
8: Ellen Simmons for KRVN. Well, the Funk Festival of Cupcakes is coming up this Sunday, July 12th at the Funk School Community Center. Now, Funk is considered the cupcake capital of Nebraska, and we're going to find out here shortly how that's possible, but here with this is Mona Peterson. She's president of the volunteer board for the Funk School Community Center. Mona, tell me a little bit about the community center and how it came to be.
9: Sure. We became a community center. 2007 was the last year that they held school in Funk. It was a class one school, and that was the time when class ones were kind of being shifted to be part of larger districts. And our class one school became a part of Holdridge Public Schools. And we bought the building from Holdridge Public Schools. And then a volunteer board has run it ever since. We became a 501c3, a nonprofit, and we have been able to make many improvements as far as on the physical structure itself, and we just keep going.
8: And of course, you guys will be hosting your annual Festival of Cupcakes. Give me some background behind the event.
9: Okay, it all originated in 2011. My daughter, who lives in Dallas, Texas, said that she went to a cupcake festival in Dallas, and she was explaining it to me, and I said, well, I think we can do one in Funk. So that's kind of where the brainchild began, and we have done one ever since 2011, with the exception of 2 years, 2018 and then 2020.
8: Now, what everyone is wondering, what does it take to be considered the cupcake capital of Nebraska?
9: Well, it involves going down to the state capitol and getting a proclamation from the governor. And that's exactly what we did. The last governor that we worked with was Governor Ricketts. And so we probably need to get updated and get a proclamation from our current governor.
8: Registration is open for any bakers interested. So how much is it to enter, and what categories do they have to pick from?
9: Okay, this year we are asking for a $25 totally refundable registration fee, and you may register as a professional, and that is if you have your own business with your own business card type thing, an amateur, or a talented kid, and this year that is any kid 12 years and under.
8: There are a few things teams will be competing for, so let's talk about that.
9: Okay, there are different categories that you can enter your cupcakes in, and most of them enter all three. It doesn't hurt to just go for it. And the three categories are best tasting, best decorated, and the funkiest. And there's prize money for each category for first, second, and third place. So there are lots of prizes, monetary prizes. We have about over $1,400 that we have in prize money.
8: You want to give me a breakdown on those?
9: Well, let's see. The grand prize is $300, and that's the grand prize overall. We have a People's Choice Award that people can vote for their favorite display or their favorite cupcakes, and that's a $50 award. Then we have first place is $50 in each of the categories. Second place is $25 in each of the categories. And third place is $15 in each of the categories.
8: How does the judging process work?
9: We have a panel of judges. They have a numbered score sheet. It's out of 20 points. And each cupcake gets judged on those different criteria, and then they tally up the points, and that's a pretty cut and dry, clear way to come up with winners.
8: Does the panel usually have different people each year?
9: We've been lucky to have some of the same cupcake judges come back year after year, and that just kind of helps with continuity. By now, I think they just really feel comfortable with what they're doing and how they pick their winners.
8: Tell me about some of the big winners last year and their cupcakes.
9: Last year, in fact, 2 or 3 years in a row, can't remember, has been the same gal, Danielle Johnston, and she is from Osborne, Kansas. And she comes up and does a really nice job. Last year it was a Southwestern theme, I believe. But her cupcakes are delicious, and she goes all out for her table decorations also.
8: All right, Mona, how can we find more information?
9: We are on our website, which is funkschoolcc.com is our website. And all of the registration forms and everything you need is there. And if you're not comfortable with doing things online, you can call my number, 308-991-2895, and I can email you things and get you set up that way.
8: Anything else to add?
9: We would not be able to do this without our sponsors. So we have a list of sponsors that have donated money for the festival this year. And without our bakers, we would not be able to put this on. And we are looking for more bakers. And you can enter up till the last minute.
8: That was Mona Peterson, president of the volunteer board for the Funk School Community Center. They will have their festival this Sunday at the Funk School Community Center in Funk at 2 p.m. Find more information at funkschoolcc.com or on the Funk School Community Center Facebook page. I'm Ellen Simmons for KRVN.
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11: said it the other day, and I just can't get it out of my head. This is The Good Life. I'm Lacey Shippey. Someone told me that summer's half over, half gone. Only about a month to go before the kids are back in school and the lackadaisical whimsy of summertime comes to an end. And one little voice in my head rejoices at the thought of returning to a routine and my kids heading back to school. They love school, and I know that they miss those friends that they see each day in class. But the other little voice is really sad to think about the end of summer. I feel as though it just started, and we haven't accomplished nearly the things that I hoped we would. I have yet to get them to the big pool in town that they've been asking about since April. The garden is just barely starting to produce those good summer veggies for summertime grazing, and I don't think we've eaten nearly enough ice cream yet. Aside from all the summertime to-dos, I think the melancholy feeling of summer slipping away comes from knowing that it's one less summer that I get with them while they're little. There are so few, and next year they'll be older, and little by little, year by year, there will be less enchantment with the ordinary. There will come a day when they don't find the first dandelion of the season and pluck it with immediate excitement to bring it to mom in a cup. There will be a day when something like catching the summer toads and finding the ground nest of the birds in the yard will be replaced with teenage friends and concerns a bit less innocent. And the sheer delight that they have now to ride along in the tractors and windrowers for hay season will be replaced with groaning and the dragging of feet when they're old enough to drive themselves and hay season becomes a chore instead of a vacation activity. It's a shame, really. These little people, without a care in the world besides what color popsicle they receive or whether they can find enough weeds to put in their wildflower bouquet, that they have to grow up. And what's worse is that they do it so fast. The summer's only begun, and it feels like it's slipping right through my fingertips. We've done so much, though, and then I think back on the days that we spent cleaning, working, and the times when I lost my patience and felt like I was going to lose my mind, and the guilt sets in that we haven't done enough. Today, they worked on a little list of things that they still like to do before school starts, and they came up with a lot of good ideas. But there has to be a happy medium somewhere, a dial that tells you when you've filled the need for summertime fulfillment, but you haven't overdone it and lost all track of the to-do list. And we all know that that dial doesn't exist, but maybe the monitor for just enough summer fun is the little people themselves. If they hit the bed at night having a pretty good day with some sun on their faces, plenty of dirt left in the bathtub, and a good story from the day, perhaps that's the sign of a day well spent. I'm Lacey Shippey with The Good Life.
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12: The 880 Weather Watch calls for a good deal of sunshine for this afternoon with high temperatures in the upper 80s to near 90. We'll have our winds turning to the southeast at 5 to 15. Then for tonight, clear and calm conditions with overnight lows dropping back into the low to mid 60s. Ample sunshine into the day on Sunday, looking at lower 90s for high temperatures. We'll have our winds out of the south and southeast at 5 to 10. And Monday and Tuesday still staying very quiet as an upper-level ridge continues to dominate our weather pattern, still expecting those afternoon highs into the lower 90s. From the 880 Weather Center, I'm meteorologist Michael Caro. For more, check krvn.com. Right now it's 76.
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20: Hello, I'm Bill Bullard with RCAF USA, the voice of the independent cattle and sheep producer in the United States of America. Well, RCAF USA recently testified in Washington, D.C. before the Office of the U.S. Trade Representative, or USTR, regarding the agency's proposal to apply a 25% tariff on goods of Brazil. The tariffs are intended to reform Brazil's practices that are unreasonable and burden or restrict U.S. commerce. Brazil's failure to put an end to illegal cattle ranching on illegally deforested land is one of the practices the USTR seeks to correct. However, the USTR proposed to exempt Brazil's beef from those tariffs, and RCAF USA testified against the exemption. And here's a summary of my testimony. Though cattle prices recently surged to all-time highs by chasing already inflated beef prices that were increasing for years while cattle prices were decreasing, our nation's diminished cattle industry is currently incapable of achieving self-reliance in producing arguably America's most important dietary protein, beef, and this shortcoming threatens national security. The USDR's investigation found a direct link between Brazilian cattle ranching and illegal deforestation. And in 2023, after a two-year investigation, the U.S. Senate Committee on Finance likewise found a direct connection between Brazilian cattle ranching and illegal deforestation. Additionally, the escalating penetration of imports from Brazil and other countries is causing irreparable harm to the U.S. cattle industry by displacing domestic production and dismantling the domestic industry's competitive infrastructure. It was 13 years ago when American ranchers last invested to expand the beef cow herd. 3 years of upward trending cattle prices leading to 2014 stimulated the expansion. But imports of lower-cost beef and cattle, which are direct product substitutes for domestic beef and cattle, increased immediately. In 2015, imports were nearly 30% above the level preceding the outset of herd expansion. Unsurprisingly, this additional surge in lower-cost imports contributed to the cattle price collapse that began in 2015 and continued for 8 years. Now, midway through the prolonged price collapse, American ranchers began again to liquidate the beef cow herd. By last year, the herd had fallen to the lowest level in 75 years. Alarmingly, while cattle prices were depressed, and while the cow herd was first expanding and then liquidating, America's highly concentrated beef industry was charging American consumers ever-increasing prices for beef. Burgeoning beef and cattle imports hastened the dismantling of the cattle industry's competitive infrastructure. Since 1980, over 650,000 beef cow operations exited the industry, and with them went 9.5 million beef cows and 86,000 feedlot operations. America's drastically diminished cattle supply chain then led to the dismantling of the beef industry. The largest beef packers began closing several plants in 2013. By 2020, the United States packing capacity had been reduced to the lowest level in modern history. Two more of the Big Four's plants are closing in 2026. The U.S. cattle industry's competitive infrastructure has been decimated over the past several decades, and overly liberal trade policies a principal cause. Import penetration into the U.S. market increased over 150% from 1980 to 2025, rendering the domestic cattle industry incapable of sustaining itself, let alone expand to meet rising consumption. Brazilian beef began penetrating the U.S. market in full force in 2020, adding to burgeoning import volumes already nearly 90% larger in 2019 than in 1980. From 2019 through 2025, beef from Brazil increased 598%. In 2025, Brazil was America's third largest beef importing country, contributing to the largest ever capture of the U.S. market by foreign countries. And through April of 2026, Brazil was America's largest source of imported beef. In 1994, a tariff rate quota system was established to protect the domestic industry against excessive price-depressing imports. It was determined then that beef from Brazil and several other countries should be discouraged above a 65,000 metric ton quota. A 26.4% over-quota rate was set to accomplish this. This higher tariff rate, however, has proven inadequate to discourage Brazil from far exceeding its quota, which it did from 2022 through 2025. Now, Brazil monetizes illegal deforestation through beef exports to the U.S. To exempt beef would be to exempt the product most directly responsible for Brazil's actionable conduct. Further, a beef exemption will add significantly to the already burgeoning volumes of imports that are undermining the very price signals and policy confidence American ranchers need to make the long-term investment necessary to begin rebuilding the domestic cattle herd. With that, thank you and have a productive week.
19: 880-KRVN, as we are getting ready to round out this 10 o'clock hour. I'm Christian Schwartz here. Been hanging out with you on your Saturday morning. That will do it for me. Thank you so much for making us a part of your day. I hope that you had a great one out there, and I do hope that you have a wonderful rest of your weekend. Another reminder for you that the 75th Diamond Anniversary Drive is in Cozad right now for Bands, Brews, and Barbecue. We're going to be there for about another hour until noon, so be sure to stop by and get registered to win those three big prizes, a 2024 Chevy Silverado, a Yamaha Kodiak 450, and a Broil King Grill, and of course, all the details on the 75th Diamond Anniversary Drive, including registration locations and the event calendar, can be found on the Fun and Games page at krvn.com. Before I go, here's Don Williams on 880 KRVN.

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4: Fox News, I'm Paul Stevens. Israel sharing intelligence with the U.S. about an alleged Iranian plot to assassinate President Trump as U.S. attacks continue.
5: President Trump, in spite of this, in spite of two previous attempts on his life, is showing strength, not fear. And, you know, by saying, you know, we are going to bomb you into oblivion, I think that sets the tone very correctly.
4: U.S. Ambassador to NATO Mark Whitaker on Fox. Main Democratic U.S. Senate candidate Graham Platner stepping aside after a campaign plagued with scandal. Reaction from the GOP.
6: The replacement may end up not having a Nazi tattoo and he may not abuse women, but he's still going to share the socialist agenda that Graham Platner and these radicals in places like New York City and Denver do as well.
4: On Fox, Arkansas, GOP Senator Tom Cotton, Platner denying the allegations. 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
7: The 880 Weather Watch calls for a good deal of sunshine for this afternoon, with high temperatures in the upper 80s to near 90. We'll have our winds turning to the southeast at 5 to 15. Then for tonight, clear and calm conditions, with overnight lows dropping back into the low to mid-60s. Ample sunshine into the day on Sunday, looking at lower 90s for high temperatures. We'll have our winds out of the south and southeast at 5 to 10. And Monday and Tuesday, still staying very quiet as an upper-level ridge continues to dominate our weather pattern. Still expecting those afternoon highs into the lower 90s. From the 880 Weather Center, I'm meteorologist Michael Caro. For more, check KRVN.com. Right now, it's 76.
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11: 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Thank you so much for joining us today. I'm Mike Bauer, and I'm broadcasting across the region alongside the managing partner of Stonebridge Wealth Financial, Jeff Gove, Eli Mardock joining us as well. 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And the goal is always the same at any of the locations at Stonebridge, is to help you navigate the twists and turns of your financial journey so you can retire with complete clarity and confidence. And Jeff, Eli, thanks so much for jumping on today. Good to have you guys.
12: Yeah, thanks for having us. Yeah,
13: good to be here.
11: All right. So for anybody jumping in right now, we're going to dive right in. We're going to jump right into a topic that affects just about everybody, tens of millions of Americans. And that's the reality behind the Social Security adjustments. We got some news a little while ago that the cost of living adjustment, the COLA, is potentially going to be a pretty big increase. One of the fourth largest, I believe, in the last 36 years. Before we get into that, I got to ask you both, Jeff and Eli, are you cola, soda, pop, soft drink? Are you like from Atlanta and you call everything Coke? What's your preferred nomenclature for fizzy soft drinks?
13: You know, I guess I'm a pop guy. I think that's a Midwest thing.
11: Yeah.
13: You know, but I think people say fizzy or say, soda or soda pop. But yeah, that's too much. It's just pop.
12: Yeah. I go soda.
13: Yeah. Go soda.
11: See, I grew up in the Midwest, and I've lived in different places in the country, and I still hold on to the pop. I'm still, and I will fight battles that it is pop. So it's a conversation I have all too often, but a conversation that people should have is the one that we're going to have in this segment with Social Security. Look, a higher COLA, that sounds great, and that means more payouts. But Jeff, why is that a reason to not just celebrate just yet?
12: Well, we have to look at what a COLA actually is. So, you know, when we're talking specifically about Social Security and Medicare, they work hand in hand. So there's a rule, it's called the Hold Harmless Rule. What that rule states is that if you get a raise in your Medicare Part B premium, they have to give you a raise on your Social Security. Now, we call that a cost of living adjustment, but the fact of the matter is, even if you get a 4% raise, you're not actually going to see a 4% difference in your paycheck most of the time, because it's basically going from one pocket to the other, you know, from Social Security to Medicare. You're not actually seeing that increase. So we have to account for that. Now, I think historically, the COLAs have been between 3 and 4% roughly. But, you know, what has it actually been? You know, if it's 3% and you're actually getting 2 or you're getting 1.5, we have to look at the other inflation that we're seeing. You know, we all know groceries have gone up. Gas prices have gone up. Property taxes, you know, if you live in Nebraska, property taxes are expensive. All of these things are going up. So if you don't have your, for a lot of people, your biggest income source going up at the same rate, that could create a problem for you in the future.
11: You know, Jeff, you mentioned the cost of living going up. Eli, when you talk to people day to day, you know, in Nebraska, I mean, just how dramatically have everyday prices changed over the years and changed the way that people look at day-to-day life? Because obviously, you know, the COLA adjustment, that's a yearly thing, but that doesn't change throughout the year when gas, you know, doubles over the course of a month.
13: Yeah, absolutely. I mean, I just remember, so I graduated in high school in 1999. I could fill up my car for a dollar. Or not fill it up. Sorry, it was a dollar per gallon, you know? And so it was
11: easy to— Those are good gas prices. Fill it up for a buck. Let's go.
13: Yeah, that would have been amazing. I'm really old, by the way. Yeah, no. It was a dollar per gallon there.
11: And Jeff, you're about the same age. Did you say 1899?
13: Yeah, exactly, yeah. I just filled up my horse. But no, there's, you know, it's changed a lot. And really since about 2000, you could, you know, just look at inflation, the cost of everything has pretty much doubled. And
11: wow.
13: You know, when you know, we all go to the grocery store, we all see how things change, and really CPI, it's not measuring really everything that hits us just day to day. So that's one thing where, you know, you read about headline inflation being, you know, 3.75 or 4% or around there. That's really not the full story. And I think the other thing, it's, you know, at least when I talk to clients about this long term, You can think of inflation almost like it's a silent thief. And every dollar you have or every $1,000 you have is reduced by 3 to 4% every single year. And so it's important that even for, you know, when we discuss this in the broader view of someone's finances long term, especially when you're approaching retirement, you've got this job of turning everything you've saved for. Let's say you've worked 40 years, you've got this big pile of money. How do I turn that into income for the next 25, 30 years over the course of my retirement? And how do I make sure that that income lasts given inflation and this sort of silent thief where my spending power is eroded gradually over time? And so it's something where we definitely dig into that in deep detail. And it, you know, you can see it really affecting people right now.
11: I mean, just like you want to have a security system on your home, you want to have a security system against that silent thief. And the team at Stonebridge Wealth Systems, they are the team. 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Don't leave your purchasing power to chance. Give them a call and learn how they can build comprehensive strategies designed to protect your wealth from that silent thief of inflation that Eli talked about. So Jeff, you know, you kind of mentioned it, you know, okay, let's say that it goes up 4%. Let's say your social security check goes up 4%. That doesn't necessarily mean that they're 4% better off. They don't have a 4% increase of living as soon as the calendar ticks over to next year, do they?
12: Well, no. And that's why whenever you're putting together an income plan, if you don't have one, it's really important that you get one. And Social Security is a big part of that. For a lot of people, Social Security, when you look at it from a cumulative standpoint, how much you'll receive over your lifetime, for a lot of us, that's our biggest asset. When you look at, okay, if I start at 66 or 67 and I live to 95, you're going to receive a lot of money. So it's really important that you make the right decision the first time, because, you know, if we're going into this thinking, okay, I'm going to get a cost of living adjustment, but it's probably not going to keep up with inflation, it makes it even more important that we make the right decision the first time, because you only have one chance to do it, right? I mean, once you sign up for Social Security, there are some exceptions, but after the first year for everyone, once you've made that decision is made and you're stuck with it for the rest of your life. So I think it's really important that you get that income plan put together. Again, account for Social Security. Look at all of your different options. I see way too many people that are leaving thousands, tens of thousands of dollars on the table just by not knowing what their options are. So I'd encourage you to give us a call and we can walk you through all those options.
11: I mean, Eli, I want to pivot to you and ask about what some of those options may be, because when Jeff talks about an income plan, look, it's not just Social Security. There's so much that goes into that income plan that you guys at Stonebridge help people create for their retirement so that they don't have to worry about, you know, I'm not going to say that, hey, a 4% jump doesn't make a difference. It can, but what goes into all of the factors? Because it's not just Social Security. It's not just the cost of living adjustment on a year-to-year basis. How do you guys build those elements of the plan together, so then that way, you know, somebody looks at, you know, maybe a down year and the COLA, and you kind of, you know, nod your head, you shake it off, no big deal, it only went up a couple percent, and then the years that it goes up a lot more, you take that. But what really goes into those income plans that you guys help people all throughout Nebraska and the area plan for?
13: Yeah, absolutely. You know, you really have to think about all your income sources and where they come from and how stable they are. That's really the biggest thing. And so, you know, folks retiring now have the honor of retiring in probably the most complicated time for any Americans as they enter retirement, because they're, you know, their parents had pensions that created guaranteed lifetime income for them, Social Security, you know, you got more out of it in a way, it covered a lot of their costs. And you know, on top of that as well, you had lower expenses, you know, and so you had folks didn't live as long, Medicare actually covered their health expenses. So it's really taking all those very modern considerations where there's more weight on everyone, where you had to take all the risk with your 401k, you made all the investment decisions, and now you're taking, you have to make the decision yourself on how you turn that into income. So it's looking at your sources. And of course, foundational is that Social Security decision and maximizing that. And if you're guessing, or if you're married and you're making that decision on your own and not without your spouse, that's really a couple's decision. So it's important to understand the implications long-term of that, because that can be hundreds of thousands of dollars over the course of your retirement. But then on top of that, there's inflation that comes into it. But you know, probably the biggest thing or a lot of people don't think of is, you know, I've saved this pile of money and I need income from it from the next 30 years. But what happens if there's a major market correction? And so we'll look at our really all sources that are on the table. There's tools, you know, some folks will use, you can create your own pension using a tool like an annuity, for example, where, you know, you can create alongside Social Security another guaranteed source of income that cannot run out during your lifetime and also for your spouse. But then also, how do we protect your investments from something called sequence of returns risk, which just means essentially, you know, how do we minimize having to take out income from something when there is, you know, a 20% drop in the market, which things like that do happen. Most people will live through 4 to 5 bear markets in retirement. So it's really protecting your sources of income and creating as much stability as possible.
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1: Thank you so much for spending part of your weekend with us on the Retirement Compass Radio Show. 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And guys, we're not going to be, you know, couples counselors here, but a conversation that I'm sure you have many times with folks, and maybe they don't even come in knowing that they're having this conversation with you, Jeff. They probably think they're on the same page with couples. Oftentimes, maybe they're not on the same page. How often do you meet with a couple that walks in and they either overtly or covertly have different ideas about money? And really, Jeff, what does that look like when you sit down with somebody then are kind of playing a little couples counselor?
2: It's really interesting, actually, because a lot of times, you know, they don't even, by the time they sit down at the table, they don't even know that they're not on the same page. So some of this stuff we're figuring out, like while they're sitting at our conference room table, you know, that, oh, you want to go where in retirement? I don't want to travel the world. You know, I'm good staying at home. Or we spend how much? We have how much saved? That's not enough. You know, some of these types of conversations where it creates issues in some circumstances. Sometimes it's you have how much in credit card debt? Had those conversations, and some of those are really, really difficult. But it is a good opportunity, though, to get on the same page with your finances, because we can help you organize everything. We can go put together your plan, show you, you know, doesn't matter how much or how much less you have saved than you thought you did. It's a matter of, can we live on what we've saved? Is it going to help us achieve our goal? So we can put together the income plan that says, okay, this is how you can retire the way that you want to. Investment plan, this is how we're going to invest your money to help that happen, make that happen. Tax plan, how do we pay as little tax as possible? And then healthcare, make sure the nursing home doesn't take everything that you worked hard for. And then legacy, how do we get everything that you worked so hard for to the next generation in the most efficient way possible? But like, these are all things, if we have this put into place, you're going to be on the same page with your finances moving forward, because we have a plan. It's the lack of the plan is what creates the division in the finances.
1: You know, when you take a look at it, and you mentioned, okay, maybe somebody's got a little credit card debt that the other one didn't know about or something like that. But Eli, I'm sure that in just about probably every relationship, there's slightly or very different levels of risk tolerance, right? You probably have somebody who's a little bit more conservative in a relationship, in a marriage. You probably have somebody who's a little bit more aggressive. How does risk tolerance come into the conversation? And is it even your job to get people to agree on risk tolerance moving forward?
3: Yeah, it's very difficult. And I can tell you know, oftentimes, the job of an advisor can feel like marriage counseling. It certainly happens. Oh, and I can think of numerous couples that I work with and families where risk tolerance is all over the board. And it's very different for the husband than it is for the wife. And I think the first part really just starts with communication, because oftentimes either one isn't aware of how much risk another is taking, or vice versa, or how conservative another is. You know, I've had couples where, you know, essentially one member is in highly speculative stocks that have never made a dime, you know, as far as companies. And also on the other end of the spectrum where everything is sitting pretty much in cash. And so oftentimes just having the communication, I can tell you a lot of the times when I sit down with couples, it happens more often than you'd think, where one half of the couple really handles all the financial things. Maybe one person does the bills and day-to-day things, but then the other, you know, whether it's the husband or the wife, is completely handling all the investments and decisions of that nature. And just getting on the same page there is really important. What happens with, you know, eventually, you know, if you're married, one of you, unfortunately, will be a survivor. And so oftentimes just making sure that

0: there's a conversation there where, you know, if something were to happen to the spouse that is really handling everything, the surviving spouse isn't left in a situation where not only it's a really difficult time for them emotionally, but now they have the weight of having to handle all this stuff, and they don't know where it is. They don't know how much it is. They don't know how risky it is. They just don't know everything. So it's really important, I think, for a lot of the couples I've worked with, it's been hugely valuable for them to actually come in and understand with clarity what their actual financial situation is, because they might not actually talk about it as a couple.
1: You know, Eli, you mentioned getting on the same page is really important. I think of my folks here, Jeff, because my dad, his dream in retirement was to buy an RV and travel around the country. And my mom was like,
0: "It's a good dream.
1: I will divorce you immediately if you do that. I want nothing to do with an RV. Put me in hotels and maybe I'll meet you at a few cities." She's like, "I want nothing to do with that." And I'm sure you guys encounter situations like that all the time, where maybe somebody has, you know, beaches and umbrellas, and the other person wants to spend as much time on the mountain skiing, or, you know, just on the back porch sipping a, you know, homemade lemonade or something like that. I mean, I'm sure that you get very, very different pictures of what an ideal retirement looks like within a couple.
2: Yeah. And I guess on top of that, it's the spender versus the saver. Yeah. You know, typically the person that was in charge of the finances is the saver. If you've saved well, it's because you're saving, right? So you get to that point where you're retired, you've saved well, you've put money away. It's really hard to flip that switch to go from, okay, I'm accumulating. Now it's time to start spending some of this money we worked really hard for. And the one that wasn't in charge of the finances, they're kind of the free spirit, like, let's go. We got this pile of money. Let's go do stuff. The person that did all the saving or the planning, it's like, man, we could run out of money. You know, I don't want to deplete this. But, you know, after we put a plan together, again, you know, showing that, like, I had somebody a couple weeks ago that was in, they're an existing client, and she doesn't want to spend because she's the saver. But they were making, like, it was a crazy, like $300,000 a year on their investments. So yes, it's okay that you go spend 50 of that 300 that you made. Like, you're not going to run out of money unless you totally change your habits and start, you know, spending $500,000, $600,000 a year. But it is really difficult for that individual to flip that switch. But again, that's what a plan does for you. It shows you, okay, we can spend and we can still accumulate. We can do both in our retirement.
1: It's almost like you guys at times can give people a license to spend the money that they've worked so hard to earn. If you and your spouse are not on the exact same page, or maybe even, not to get too deep into couples counseling here, but maybe if you think you're on the same page, but there's a little bit of doubt there regarding market risk, or you've never really openly aligned or had a conversation about your individual financial goals, especially maybe in retirement, your individual retirement plans, there's potential for massive confusion there. And, you know, specifically, Eli and Jeff were just talking about risk. And they've put together a great, great tool for anybody listening. It's StonebridgeRiskQuiz.com. 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It's a quick complimentary risk assessment quiz. And you can take that, you could take it together. Maybe they could take it separately. either way, you can sit down and have a meeting with the team at Stonebridge Wealth Systems, 866-295-5146. Have your calendar ready when you call, 866-295-5146. All right, Eli, let's say that, you know, they aren't even at, you know, this hypothetical couple isn't even at retirement together. What happens if one spouse wants to retire and the other one isn't ready, either financially or emotionally? They're not ready and one of them is ready. That's got to be an added wrinkle to this whole conversation.
0: Yeah, that comes up a lot, you know, where essentially one spouse will, you know, kind of joke, well, I'd love to, you know, stop working today. And the other one is like, oh, no, you're working until this date because I've done the math on it. And, you know, this is the plan and that sort of thing. But I think the biggest thing, and there's different ways to verify things, but I think if you can sit down with people and really show them, okay, here's a comprehensive view of your entire landscape, and we're of your entire financial landscape and really showing you every aspect of your financial life in a way that you haven't seen it before. And that kind of clarity usually brings people together. So in terms of, you know, what's it look like for retirement, if you can show, look, mathematically, from a quantitative perspective here, we're able to verify that this looks good. And so, you know, in terms of the question of when you retire, mathematically, could you do that now? Could you wait 2-3 years? Maybe there's other considerations like Medicare eligibility, et cetera. But for me, it all comes down to clarity. And oftentimes disagreements between couples happen when there isn't clarity for them. And one has an idea that maybe isn't verified versus another. And they both have these feelings and emotions or whatever. And those are all valid. But if you can actually give them clarity that's backed by numbers as well, that can really bring people together, I guess, so to speak.
1: 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Clarity from a mathematically quantitative, I can't even say it. From a mathematically quantitative standpoint can help bring clarity into your relationship, into your future in terms of retirement. 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
1: 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Let's get a little Hollywood, guys. I mean, I know that that's a world away, but let's get a little bit of Hollywood. We're going to have some fun looking at a serious topic here and pull some valuable financial lessons straight out of films and TV and explore some iconic movie characters that maybe made catastrophic financial blunders. So I'm going to start. I mean, this was, you know, this is many moons ago, but the movie Wall Street, Gordon Gekko, his motto was greed is good.
5: Greed, for lack of a better word, is good. Greed is right. Greed works.
1: Okay, so I mean, we've all heard that before, but Jeff, is that true? Greed is good? It's a legendary movie quote.
2: Look, that clip is a little creepy. It's a little scary without the context of the movie, right?
1: Right, exactly. Yeah. We don't have time for the whole movie.
2: Right. I mean, when we're looking at retirement, I mean, if you're going to get greedy with your investments, you're going to take more risk, right? I mean, you can't put your money in a CD and say, I'm greedy. I'm going to get, right, you know, 3% from the bank. I'm really sticking it to them. So when we're talking about greed, we're talking about taking more risk. So, you know, I was talking to you guys about a client of mine that, for the record, became a client way later, just for the record. But he retired in 2002. And he started with $700,000, he told me. He just told me this yesterday. He started with $700,000. He's got less than $100,000 now. And he's like, I think I got, you know, screwed by my advisor. I think we were too risky, or we weren't taking enough risk. I don't know what happened, but something didn't go the way that it should have. I feel like we were being greedy and trying to win here. But I pulled up a chart of the S&P 500, and from when he retired, for the next 10 years, the market was basically flat. You know, so when we talk about sequence of returns, you know, it's important to this conversation, but when you get greedy, if you put all your money in the S&P 500, it's all at risk. And now he's taking money. He's retired, so he's got to take money from this portfolio. And I think you said he was taking about $40,000 a year, which is probably too much from that amount of money anyway. But you know, if you're taking $40,000 a year from your investments, and over that 10-year period, the market is flat, like there's no growth, and you have a year like 2007, 2008, when the market's down 40%, and you still took out your $40,000, that's how you end up with $90,000 left, you know, several years later. And potentially looking at running out of money or decreasing your income, essentially cutting some of your expenses, not doing the things that you wanted to do. If we get greedy, those are the types of things that we could be looking at. The alternative is, back then, he could have put together a plan that allowed him to retire the way that he wanted to, but take a lot of the risk off the table. So when you're talking about risk, you have to think about, what am I risking? For him, it was his money, but it was also his future, you know, because he's not working. His body's kind of broken down. He doesn't have the ability to go back to work. So you're also sacrificing your future. So, long-winded answer, but I would say no, greed is not good when it comes to planning for your retirement, planning those retirement years.
1: Eli, Jeff just talked about, you know, sequence of returns in terms of the timing. When this, you know, when this gentleman retired, it was a bad time. He retired at the wrong time. How do you help people? Because, you know, if they want to retire, or maybe they, you know, maybe they can't continue working for one reason or another, how do you help people build income plans for their retirement that can survive situations like that, where the sequence of returns was quite unfortunate in this example?
0: Yeah, I mean, it's just something that's out of anyone's control. You know, you can't control if you're about to retire into a wonderful bull market, or if you're going to have a situation like this gentleman had, and you've got 10 years of really stagnant returns in the market, but you still have income needs. And so you need to look at all your options. And so we're just big believers in understanding what tools are available and how we can create income from those tools. So of course, you want a Social Security strategy that makes sense, where you're able to maximize what you get. And maybe that means, you know, a lot of people say, well, always wait until 70, you get more from Social Security that way. It could mean claiming earlier, potentially in a situation like that, where you're protecting, you're having to rely on your investments less by having a guaranteed source of income, a stable source of income. Some folks will use tools like an annuity to create a pension for themselves as well. This creates additional guaranteed income that really goes hand in hand with Social Security, so that if the market is zigging and zagging up and down, sort of like a roller coaster ride, your income, your lifestyle isn't changing because you've got a guaranteed source of income. And it's not something, you know, I've seen this work with clients, but there's a company called Ernst & Young that did a study. They don't sell annuities. They're not financial advisors. They're accountants. It's a worldwide firm. And their study of their clients found that essentially clients that incorporate additional guaranteed income into their plans at certain levels tend to have a higher income success or overall retirement outcome or probability of success in retirement, and ended up with about 3% more in ending assets than folks that didn't have those guaranteed income sources. So again, it's just the math says one thing, and you have to look at all your options essentially. And there's other tools you can use as well, bucket strategy, but really creating ways to insulate your income sources from the volatility of the market.
1: All right, Jeff. So from Wall Street to the Wolf of Wall Street, Jordan Belfort made a ton of money in the Wolf of Wall Street, or, you know, in the story there, but yet somehow managed to lose all of it. What's a lesson that people can take from that?
2: Yeah, we talk about this all the time, but it doesn't matter how much you make. What matters is how much of it you get to keep, whether that's from, you know, overspending, it's from paying too much in taxes. It doesn't really matter where that money's going. The thing that matters is how much of your money you get to keep. I mean, he made a ton of money. I don't know how much he made, but it was a lot. You know, where your lifestyle could get very out of control. And I think it did a bit from him, if you've ever seen the movie. But yeah, I mean, it all comes down to how much of what you earned you get to keep. How much of it are you saving? Are you saving the appropriate amount that's going to help you be successful in the future? Because the day could come when, you know, Eli, we both had some clients where they're way exposed to a specific stock. So mm-hmm. maybe something did really, really well. So, you know, now 75% of your net worth is in one or two stocks. Again, going back to being greedy, you know, we could let that run. But you could literally lose everything. You could lose 75% of your net worth in a day. I mean, when you buy one individual stock. So we want to have appropriate risk, not be crazy greedy. We want to make money when the market's going up, but we want to also try to protect when the market's going down.
1: I did a quick Googling, you guys. At the height of Stratton Oakmont's operations in the late 90s, Jordan Belfort's peak net worth was estimated around $200 million to $400 million. We would also, you know, advise people to not end up in jail and having to pay hundreds of millions of dollars in restitution as well. Whether you're Gordon Gekko and you're overexposing your assets to market risk or letting lifestyle inflation drain your hard-earned cash like in the Wolf of Wall Street, bad financial habits can derail your future. And that's exactly what we're talking about with Jeff Gove and Eli Marduk on the Retirement Compass Radio Show. 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All right. There's about 12 million holiday movies out there, but really, the classic is It's a Wonderful Life. And Uncle Billy nearly destroyed the Bailey building and loan in It's a Wonderful Life, lost a large bit deposit. Eli, is there a real-world retirement lesson hiding in the eventually beautiful story of It's a Wonderful Life that I'm sure is a tearjerker for everybody listening?
0: Yeah, there is. And you know, the thing is that movie, it's a lot of small mistakes that add up over time, and not having a plan and maybe not getting advice where there's someone that's truly looking out for your best interests over their own. And that movie is striking to me because even my own family, and I talk about this sometimes with clients, you know, you know, I have a family member that I love very much that inherited a lot of money. And when this happened for them, in the 50s, it was equivalent of maybe it was 10 million then. It'd be about 50 million in today's dollars. And by the time they passed away, after all of these small mistakes, and this is not getting advice. It's working with brokers that we're kind of getting them into the greed is good, the next hot thing, right. And then making questionable business decisions and maybe some lifestyle things as well. And then also, I think for this particular individual, and this comes back to that greed is good thing, doing really speculative, greedy trades that almost become like gambling when you're doing some of these more risk-oriented options trading on the internet, sort of day trading type things. But that, that huge amount, 10 million in the 50s, by the time that, really by the end of this person's life, was down to about $350,000. And there's really nothing to show for that. Part of that was long-term care and not really having a plan around that as well. But it just shows that for my family, which is really affected by this, that's wealth that could have been generational wealth. And it really turned into something that just evaporated. That movie, there's parallels that where these little mistakes add up over time and can really, really change things for families and for generations.
1: Yeah, I mean, and those, the biggest financial mistakes that you're saying there aren't necessarily big. Maybe they're the kinds that develop slowly enough you don't even recognize them until they're too expensive to fix, to right the ship. Look, financial complacency and bad organizational habits are a major problem no matter what the Hollywood stories are out there. Your story is to hopefully create a retirement story you'll be proud to live. And you can give the team at Stonebridge Wealth Systems a call. We'll start writing some scripts, right? We'll get the playwrights in there. We'll start doing some screenwriting. We'll figure out your situation individually. And you can meet with them at 866-295-5146. That phone number again is 866-295-5146. 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
1: Welcome back to the Retirement Compass radio show. I'm Mike Bauer, and I get to hang out with Jeff Gove and Eli Mardock today with the Stonebridge Wealth Systems. And for anybody listening, you get to hang out with them too. If you schedule an appointment, 866-295-5146. I mean, it's kind of a hang, but really it's a conversation. You sit down and you can figure out what your future is going to look like in retirement. And I want to start things off with, there's a lot of people listening that are not in retirement, but they're approaching retirement. And for somebody approaching age 65, lean in close. We're going to pull back the curtain on the massive healthcare budget shock known as Medicare. Jeff, I'm sure that number, 65, arrives faster than most people expect. And as you guys well know, there's significant hidden costs. When most people come in terms of retirement healthcare, do they just kind of figure like, oh, this is easy, I'll just go on Medicare, no big deal?
2: Yeah, and what's interesting is a lot of people think that, oh, I can't wait to go on Medicare because it's free. Medicare is like Social Security. I get my Social Security, they pay me, and I get Medicare. That's my health insurance for retirees, and it's free. It doesn't cost anything. And that is far, far from the truth.
1: Yeah, right.
2: your deductible will be low, you know, has low deductible. So it's, I mean, it's technically good insurance, but it is not free. I mean, for a lot of people, you know, if you work for an employer that is covering your health insurance, obviously you're going to pay more because you're going to pay for your Medicare Part B premium. You're going to get a supplement, and then you need to get a drug plan. Even if you don't have prescriptions, you need to get a drug plan because if you don't and you need to add one in the future, you pay a penalty for every month that you didn't have it back to 65. So it could be really expensive if you don't have it. And you have to pay that penalty for the rest of your life. So you got to make sure you do that. But I mean, for a household that isn't dealing with IRMA, which I'm guessing we're going to talk about coming up, income-related monthly adjustments, you're still going to spend, you know, $500, $600 a month in Medicare premium, you know, by the time you pay Part B, your supplement, and your drug plan, if you're married. So it still is an expense that you definitely need to account for.
1: I mean, I think it's amazing to think that people think, oh, it's just going to be, you know, like Social Security, but it's not just expensive. It also can be quite complicated. And the team at Stonebridge Wealth Systems, they have a great resource on their website at stonebridgeiwm.com/Medicare. I mean, that's the shortcut. 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And okay, it can be costly, but it can also be complicated. Eli, what do people need to understand about Medicare as they're approaching that magical age of 65?
0: Yeah. I mean, really the enrollment and the timing of that can be really confusing for folks. We get questions a lot about this. And you really, you know, you have a 7-month initial enrollment period or window. That's really important. That's very strict there. And missing it without either qualifying employer coverage, it can really compound with some late enrollment penalties for Part B and Part D. And those, just like Jeff said, follow you for life here. And so it's really something where if you don't have clarity on that, I really encourage you. We have great in-house Medicare specialists here at Stonebridge as well that can really give you clarity. So it's something, you know, I really encourage folks where if you are approaching 65, you're not quite sure, rather than guess, we'd love to have a conversation and just give you clarity on what your options are, what you need to do. And that way, you know, you're not stuck with one of those penalties that follow you for the rest of your life. And I've met many people that have those penalties and they're incredibly irritating to them. I'll say that because you're stuck with a, you know, penalty that you can't appeal and it will be there for as long as you're on earth.
1: You know, and you said 7 months. I'm sure that people look at that and go, 7 months. All right, I got 5 months to take care of this. I don't have to do it now. We'll get there. And then all of a sudden it's 9 months later and they're like, uh-oh, now I'm stuck with this. And Eli, you mentioned that's a permanent thing, right? That is a permanent and compounding penalty for not making it within that window, that 7-month window, which sounds like a lot of time, but you know, life happens. 7 months can fly by.
0: Yeah, absolutely. And there's just, you know, with anything, especially in terms of financial planning, things get in the way, life gets in the way, all sorts of things happen. But it's just something where, again, and a lot of folks just, there's not necessarily easy places to get information about this. And so it's really important, I think, to make sure that if you have any questions or if you, you know, if you're unsure about any of it, that you just sit down and get some clarity. And that's, you know, I think the baseline for making a decision.
1: You know, and you mentioned, you know, come on in, have a conversation, stonebridgeiwm.com. 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But Jeff, a little bit ago, you mentioned IRMA, the income-related monthly adjustment amount. Do you find that people get blindsided by that quite often?
2: Yeah, typically if you're exposed to that, you are probably blindsided by it. And the reason for that is you get this letter from Medicare 2 years later after the event happened. So it's based on your income when you file your tax return. So a couple years later, you get this surprise letter that, hey, instead of paying this for Medicare, your Part B premium, now you get to pay this. It's much higher. It's doubled. It's whatever the number is. It's all income-based. So, and some of those reasons that you could have to pay that are maybe you sold a business, maybe you sold some ground, maybe you simply you didn't do anything, but let's say you had a non-qualified account, a brokerage account that's not an IRA, and your financial advisor rebalanced that portfolio for you, which when you do that, you're going to pay income tax, or you'll pay long-term or short-term capital gains, which add up to get you over those income thresholds potentially. So it could be something, a decision that you never made. It could be taking Social Security and starting your pension. There's so many different things that could impact it. But yeah, typically it is a surprise. It's not, nobody's planning on that. Nobody's talking to them about, okay, if you take out this IRA or I rebalance this portfolio, here's what's going to happen to you in 2 years. It's, and even if they did, you're not going to remember that. But yeah, it's not a great surprise, but it is a surprise.
1: Eli, for somebody that is approaching that magical number of 65, and I'm just guessing off the top that there's probably a lot of people listening or a lot of people that you guys talk with that 65 is when they aim to retire because, hey, their Medicare is there at that number. But for somebody listening, Eli, that's 61 or you know, 60 or is approaching that magical number of 65, what can they do now to prepare for that transition when they get to 65 and they can take Medicare?
0: Yeah, absolutely. So that bridge is something a lot of planning can be done around. So I've got a lot of clients who either in the past or even right now, we're sort of doing the planning around, okay, so if you're retiring at 61, 62, how do we bridge that gap in a way that it makes sense here? And you do have to be aware of any decisions you're making, for example, at age 63, because a large distribution or anything that happens during that time will affect your Medicare premiums when you're 65. There's a two-year look back on that. So the planning is really, really important. But oftentimes with folks, you know, if you're just retiring now, COBRA can be a good option. It can be a little more expensive, though I recently just had a client who, you know, we analyzed that versus healthcare.gov and COBRA was very reasonable. It's also a known quantity, right? He knows exactly the coverage he's going to get. He doesn't have to shop around for something else. And he's able to use HSA money to pay for that. So it's tax advantage money as well. And so it's something where you can start to plan some of this. So even folks that are in their 50s or 40s, if you were thinking about retiring at 55, 60, 65, what you do for healthcare is going to be really important to plan around that. And HSA can be a really good option for you. But then beyond that, looking at what's, you know, what there is for healthcare.gov. But again, with some of those subsidies having phased out, you know, post-pandemic, you have to be under $85,000 as a household to qualify for some of those. So it can be an expensive option. But, you know, it's just very, very important to do the math and to do the planning around it. Otherwise, just like Jeff said, you could be blindsided by something that happened 2 years ago where you didn't realize there was either a calculation error or something you did, whether you paid for a kid's wedding and you took a withdrawal out and that was taxable, or you had to get a new car, or there was a house payment, or you did a Roth conversion and you didn't think about the math carefully, whatever it is, all that stuff can trigger those income-related monthly adjustment amounts. It really is just a phantom tax, right? It's how you keep less. You're paying more for your Social Security. And the thing with Irma as well is that the inflation rate on that has grown on an average by 7% every year. Wow. Since 2020. So the costs are going up. So you really do want to avoid those unnecessary, if possible, surcharges.
1: You know, you mentioned unnecessary, if possible, surcharges. And, you know, you, even a little bit ago, Eli, you talked about the permanent premium penalties. If you, you know, if you miss the, you know, if you miss the window, that, that could really be compounding if you don't have a plan to avoid those, you know, permanent penalties and unexpected surcharges. I mean, Jeff, you said you get blindsided by that. You talk with people all the time. 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
11: The 880 Weather Watch calls for a good deal of sunshine for this afternoon with high temperatures in the upper 80s to near 90. We'll have our winds turning to the southeast at 5 to 15. Then for tonight, clear and calm conditions with overnight lows dropping back into the low to mid 60s. Ample sunshine into the day on Sunday, looking at lower 90s for high temperatures. Lover winds out of the south and southeast at 5 to 10. And Monday and Tuesday still staying very quiet as an upper level ridge continues to dominate our weather pattern, still expecting those afternoon highs into the lower 90s. From the 880 Weather Center, I'm meteorologist Michael Caro. For more, check KRVN.com. Right now it's 79.
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0: But if you are protein limited, it limits the amount of forage the cow can consume. It limits the amount of forage that's actually digested. It reduces the passage rate in the rumen.
1: Well, whether you're battling drought or your pastures are simply maturing, maybe both, throughout this summer, declining forage quality can quietly rob our cattle's performance. Now, this week, Oklahoma State University Dr. David Lahman explains how to recognize when protein becomes the limiting factor and why, with today's cattle market, supplementation may be one of the best returns on your investment.
0: We're spending 20 cents and we're getting somewhere in the neighborhood of $1.20, give or take, value. 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
1: We'll look at when protein supplementation makes sense, which classes of cattle benefit the most, and how to determine whether the economics work for your operation. 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

0: It's a business discussion today as we talk about the economics of adding protein to the diets of our livestock out there. Hi, everyone. Justin Mills here, host of the Working Ranch Radio Show. Good to have you with us on our program here today. A lot in store for you in our discussion. We're going to get to that in just a moment. But just a quick reminder, if you do want to get a hold of me, maybe have an idea for a show topic or anything like that, you can send me an email at justin.workingranch@gmail.com. And of course, you can find all of our shows at workingranchradio.com. 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Now, I might also mention, if you have missed the last few episodes, I encourage you to go back and listen to them. Last week, we were talking with Jared Wareham and Chelsea Good, a great discussion on the Mexican screwworm and its effect in the cattle industry, not just for us here domestically, but also globally. There are going to be some things that come out of this, both good, bad, and ugly, that we haven't really thought about. So great discussion about that. Also, the week ahead of that, we were with Bailey Blue from Superior Livestock as we were recapping the Corn Belt Classic. And I know it's been several weeks down the road and the market continues to roll, but it definitely set the trend for what we're seeing in this cattle market, and a great discussion to go back and listen to that, especially as you begin to plan out your marketing strategy for this upcoming year. Just wanted to mention the summer issue of Working Ranch Magazine is out. And for those of you that are regular subscribers, I know you're thoroughly enjoying the latest issue that is out there. And by the way, if you don't have a subscription, you can get started by going to workingranchmag.com, or you can also stop by your local tractor supply store, pick one up off the shelf. They probably even have some back issues as well that you can pick up there. But a shout out here today to the Tractor Supply Store in Decatur, Alabama, in Delaware, Ohio, in Delta, Colorado, and in Dilworth, Minnesota. Don't forget, later on in the show, meteorologist Don Day will be in as we continue to look at our long-range weather. Are we going to see some moisture along with this excessive heat that we've been seeing? Well, stay tuned later on in the show as we'll hear from meteorologist Don Day. Well, let's get into our show here today, and joining us on the program is Dr. David Lahman. He is a professor at Oklahoma State University. And Dr. Lahman, good to have you here today on the program.
1: Well, thank you. It's good to visit with you.
0: Well, we're talking on a topic here today that, as you and I were visiting a little bit before we started here today, I had mentioned that we see about 75% of the country in some sort of a drought situation, one or another, maybe more extreme in some places than others. But it also brings into mind, regardless of a drought situation, when we start to tail into the summer months and latter summer months, even in areas that have had adequate moisture, some of the protein requirements or protein availability that we're seeing in our pastures starts to dwindle a little bit. And it's something, really, from a management standpoint, we really need to understand, don't we?
1: It is. There are quite a few situations. Not everybody's grazing management system and forage species they have result in a protein deficiency in the mid to late summer, but there are quite a few cattle operations around the country that would have a system and forage species that might lead to a protein deficiency, and that can have substantial impacts on cattle performance. If protein is the first limiting nutrient, it doesn't matter how much forage is available. It probably doesn't matter the quality of the forage. Well, at least it wouldn't matter as much. But if you are protein limited, it limits the amount of forage the cattle can consume. It limits the amount of forage that's actually digested. It reduces the passage rate in the rumen. And therefore, at the end of the day, the animal's just able to mine less of the nutrients that are available in that forage. And so, yeah, I think it's something for every producer to just evaluate their system, think about it, and make sure that, you know, their mid to late summer grazing system doesn't limit performance.
0: And I know when we were talking, some of this is, there's some very regional things that are specific to certain areas of the country, and you have to understand that. One of the things you talked about was, you know, as we look at this, as we start to see the forage quality maybe not be there as we saw earlier in the year, from a management perspective, what are some things that you feel we as ranchers need to be watching? For example, as you and I were talking, I said, well, you know, we're still seeing the manure in our cattle, even though it's been pretty dry, short grass, still staying pretty consistent or not stacking up. So those are some things I'm watching. But what else from a producer standpoint besides that and that, what are some other things from a management standpoint we should or could be doing?
1: Well, that would be the, I think that would be the first thing that come to mind is the manure texture, if you will, is going to tell you a lot about certainly their protein status. If the cattle are really deficient in a major nutrient like protein, gradually they'll begin to have a rougher hair coat, a little more, you know, of a brown tinge to it. Now, that's probably not going to show up within the first month, but eventually, yeah, you'll begin to see the cattle just don't have that bloom and slick hair coat that they would have had if they were maximum forage intake and digestibility, gaining 2 pounds a day.
0: It's interesting there, just some of the physical components of it. And as you were talking about that, by the time we see that lack of bloom, it's not that we can't make some ground up, but it's going to be a little bit tougher, and kind of anticipating that and knowing what to be looking ahead and watching for ahead of that is probably something we need to be considering as well.
1: And that goes back to what you said early on, and that is producers need to understand their forage, the physiology of their forage, and I guess we'll say historical seasonal patterns. So, for example, here in Oklahoma, two dramatically different species and grazing systems we have would be, you know, our native, say, tallgrass prairie rangelands, which that's going to be primarily big blue stem, little blue stem, some switchgrass, and some Indian grass. It is going to decline very rapidly in protein concentration. It'll be a high of somewhere in the neighborhood of 12 to maybe 15-16% maximum in early May. And then it will decline through the year down to, years like this, when especially in drought conditions, it may get down to 3-4% by, let's say, mid-October, 1st of November. And so that's a pretty dramatic decline. Now, Bermuda grass, on the other hand, assuming it has adequate forage to continue growing, it would decline to maybe 6-7%. Protein, but of course the high there in May in well-fertilized Bermuda grass is probably going to be in the 20%+ range. And so dramatically different. The take-home message there, I think, is just for producers to understand that. And they may have different species like I'm talking about here in Oklahoma, and those two scenarios might be quite a bit different in terms of, you know, the nutrient needs and appropriate supplementation program for their cattle.
0: Mm-hmm. Where we're seeing the protein start to wane a bit in these grasses, getting access to that information or knowing how to find, you know, where do we find that information to what is that grass actually out there? And I know for the most part, somewhat preaching to the choir on this, but just in case for folks that maybe have never done that before, ways in getting or understanding or knowing what is actually out there.
1: Yeah, well, I mean, surprisingly, there are not very many really good published data sets for people to access that track that seasonal change under different management scenarios. That's one thing we struggled with here in Oklahoma. It's surprising. That doesn't seem like a very complicated question, but a really important one. And so we've kind of struggled with that. Now, we've gathered up some short-term 60 to 120-day projects where people have sampled their forages and so on and documented that. And we use those in our tabular values and try to describe the situation in the publications we produce through Extension, like our nutritive value of forages publication, and we have a software program that has a feed list in it, and it declares nutrient concentration in the different seasons of the year for the different forage types. I wouldn't say it's thorough, but at least it's a place to start for many people. And those kind of resources everybody would have generally in their state. On the other hand, I would say that Justin, compared to, let's say, 20 years ago, maybe even 10 years ago, it's a lot easier today to develop your own customized database for your operation. It's just far easier and less expensive than it used to be. And so if you're really serious about knowing and tracking that kind of information, wow, it can be done. And without some of the feed companies, a lot of the actually the mineral formulation mm-hmm. companies are offering that service, and their representative will come out and sample your forage for you. And, you know, just doing that once a year or something is probably not going to be terribly helpful. But if you keep at it over time, and whether you do it spring, summer, winter, and fall, or if you really get serious about it and do it every month, the longer you do it, the more valuable that data set of yours becomes, and the more informative it becomes. But anyway, the cost of doing that now with NIR, forage analysis, and so on, is just a lot less than it used to be.
0: Yeah, for sure. All right, Dr. Lahman, let's take a break here. When we come back, I want to talk maybe a little bit more about gathering that information up. I just got a couple quick thoughts I want to hit on. And then beyond that, the next part of our conversation is going to lead us into, okay, so we've identified the need that we may be needing to look at this, but then how do we really nut that down into finding out exactly what we want that to look like, what these animals are needing? Because we've got people running everything from yearlings out there to growing heifers. First calf heifers to run and age cows. So kind of step yes. back and look at that. So that'll be the next part of our conversation as well.
1: Okay, sounds good.
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0: All right, Dr. Lahman, you had mentioned in the last segment there about knowing, you know, we don't have a lot of great data sets out there as far as that everybody has for understanding, you know, forage quality, and could be degrading throughout the year. If you want to do it yourself, that's going to be very

0: what it made me think about, though, too, is the fact that if we just find some information, each state, whether it's your land grant college, probably has an beef extension agent that you can work with to get some data to start with. One of the things that I found valuable in that is just, it may not be dead on accurate, but it's going to at least help you understand that when you start to see a degradation in protein quality in your livestock, if you run those numbers, even on what they have, it'll start to give you an idea of, okay, this is what I'm lacking, and this is why or why not, maybe in certain times of the year, we should be looking at, do we add protein? Do we not? When should we? What's the economics on it? And start to formulate that.
1: Yeah, no, that's exactly right. And like you say, even though you might not have a real, we'll call it a granular data set that represents your own operation and this year's conditions, that data set that is available in general, maybe tabular publications or whatever, would be a great place to start and let you see the overall trends, seasonal trends. And the other thing that brought to mind your question there, Justin, is that's especially true with the wild, wild west of mineral supplementation. Okay. So if you're able to do that and request when you're working with maybe a professional that does that routinely, request the trace minerals, over time, you'll begin to have a much clearer picture of what your cattle need to be supplemented from a mineral standpoint. So it, you know, obviously goes beyond just protein supplementation.
0: Yeah, you hit a good point there. And just to kind of re-hit that again for folks, if they didn't catch it in the last segment, the mineral companies are very able to help you with that. So use them. I mean, they're out there. Absolutely. So utilize their resources because they do want to help you on that. So this kind of leads us into our next part of our conversation here, as you and I were prefacing before we started talking here today. And really, as a rancher, every ranch has their own enterprises that they're doing. Maybe you're just strictly cow-calf. Maybe you got a yearling side. Maybe you got some growing heifers. All those kinds of different enterprises that are part of a ranch's makeup and everything that they have. So with that in mind, then that brings us to this next step of identifying what our goals and objectives with the type of enterprises that we have, because each one's going to be a little bit different. You know, if you've got a bunch of yearling steers, you're definitely trying to get a lot of growth on them. If you've got growing heifers, everything's got to be different versus running aged cows. So let's talk about that topic that needs to be looked at as you look at this.
1: Yeah, absolutely. So this concept was first developed, I'm going to say, I might be off a year or two here, but in the 80s, by the faculty here at Oklahoma State, the concept for mid to late summer protein supplementation became an obvious need and opportunity for the cattle industry. And so the faculty members that were here then developed what they called or named the Oklahoma Gold and Super Gold Program. Well, it was primarily designed to help stalker cattle producers, or in other words, yearling cattle, continue to gain 2 pounds a day or close to it into the middle part and late part of the summer. And that program, we have a lot of data on that program, and it works very well. If you don't provide a little bit of protein supplement, Justin, once the forage protein quality or concentration drops below the animal's requirements, they might gain a pound and a half, pound four a day. But if you have abundant forage availability and you provide about a pound of a high protein, high quality supplement, they'll continue to gain 1.9 to 2 pounds a day. And that program showed that very clearly. Now, I had a call 2 days ago by one of our very good larger cow-calf operations. He said, I've got some sets of females, both spring and fall calving, that we intend to market sometime in November or December this year. I want to keep them in good condition, looking good, shiny, slick hair coat, so on, so that they sell good. So his objective is a little bit different with that set of cows. He's not just trying to maintain a 5, 5.5, maybe a 6 body condition score. He's trying to at least gain a, you know, get them into a 6 and keep them there. And so we talked about mid to late summer protein supplementation. In his case, as forage quality and maybe quantity declines, he's going to need to feed a little bit more than a pound or 2 pounds of a supplement to achieve that objective.
0: So let's kind of maybe work through some of these different classes

0: of cattle. Could we? And I don't know if you've got this information maybe at your fingertips. I mean, probably to some extent you do, but let's work through some of these different classes. Let's start with maybe just a running age commercial cow, you know, that we're just out there running. We planning on, for the most part, we planning on running her for another year or two. But start there and then work through some of these different classes, everything from starting there down to our maybe our younger cows and into some of these stockers and replacement heifers, things like that, and their protein requirements that they're needing, because I think to identify that, then we can say, okay, we've tested our forage, or here's where we're our number starting at. When, at what point do we start looking at adding that supplementation in there? And I think that's going to start with maybe first identifying what's the protein requirements needed for those classes of cattle.
1: Yeah, so a lactating cow, mature cow, I'd say most of the industry would have cattle that might peak milk production at somewhere in the neighborhood of 20 to 25 pounds a day. Of course, there'll be quite a bit of variability within each herd, but if that's the average, then their dietary protein requirement in mid-lactation there in the middle of the summer is still going to be somewhere in that 9 to 11% range. A steer gaining 2 pounds a day is going to need about 11% protein, you know, total dietary concentration. And so, like I mentioned earlier, when our tall grass prairie forage drops to say 6 or 7% by August, those steers are limited in their weight gain. They're not going to gain 2 pounds a day in that case, unless they're protein supplement. Those mature cows will actually begin to restrict milk production further because they are protein limited at 6 or 7% forage protein. That's how that might impact that. But anytime you restrict nutrient intake in a cow that is lactating, there's two things going on at the same time. One is the dynamic change in her body condition or her body fat energy storage. The other is her milk yield and milk composition. So if she's protein limited, the protein concentration of her milk is going to go down. The total milk yield is going to decline a little further versus if she were not protein limited. And then she's going to probably begin to, at the same time, begin losing some of that body condition or going backwards. Now, it may not be very rapid. Mm-hmm. You know, that all depends on how severe the drought is, how limiting the forage is, how heavily it's been grazed, how much leaf material is left, so on and so forth. So lots of factors there. But I would say that would be what I would anticipate. Now, the question is, is it economical to go ahead on these mature cows and supplement, let's say, just a pound a day? And you could feed that every 3 days, Justin. Mm-hmm. You don't have to feed it every day. This research that's been conducted there shows very clearly that it's effective if you provide that plant-based protein source. But is it economical? And with high cattle prices like we have now, I would say the answer to that is probably yes. Mm-hmm. Especially for the two-year-olds, for the young females that you'd like to keep in better body condition just so they don't go into the fall and winter, you know, in a 4.5 or even a 5, you'd rather those cows maintain a little better body composition. I've carried on here too long, Justin, but to me, it's another nerdy nutrition person thing, but it is fascinating in a lactating cow, whether it's a two-year-old or a mature cow. These cows are pretty resilient. They are designed to reduce production so that they can maintain a healthy pregnancy is what it boils down to. So they will reduce their milk production instead of just all out maximizing milk yield, and then which would also wind up maximizing the rate of condition loss.
0: Yeah.
1: So two things are going on there at the same time, and it's dynamic.
0: Mm-hmm. It is. And that's a good understanding, I think, for a lot of us. I don't know that I'd really thought about it from that perspective, that their first goal as a cow is to maintain that pregnancy. So that does put into perspective why we do see things then get pushed off to second and third in their priority of body management. So, all right, let's take a break here. And when we come back, I want to maybe talk a little bit more about some of the economics of things with that. I think there's a discussion of how much do we want to maintain these cows, because there's a balance in all of that. And of course, it also comes into mind where the market's at as well. So let's continue that conversation when we come back.
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0: Dr. David Lahman is my guest here today on our program today. He is a professor out of Oklahoma State University. And Dr. Lahman, you talking about in the last segment, we were getting down to the discussion of the economics of that. And definitely there's a lot of different things that come into making that decision when we start looking at protein supplementation of cattle in the latter part of the summer or for those in drought type situations. There's definitely a double-edged sword in some of that because you can put a lot of input into these. You can try to keep this cow milking and, you know, do the most with that. But the more she milks, the more she eats as well. So there's kind of some elements of that to keep that in some balance in light of where the market's at as well, isn't there?
1: Yeah, there is for sure. And as we mentioned, you know, I think it's probably more important to optimize their nutrient intake on those younger females. The other thing to consider, I guess we haven't mentioned up to this point, is that as those calves age, they actually consume more forage as a percent of their diet. And so, you know, that's another benefit of a protein supplementation program to those calves is they're probably learning to eat with their mothers that supplement. And then again, when you go to wean those calves, they kind of know what feed is. They might not have been treated out of a feed bunk, but at least they know what feed is. But also, that would help maintain their growth rate. Now, they're, you know, obviously they're not going to consume very much of that feed, but a little bit. And so you'd kind of get that dual benefit there.
0: Mm-hmm. Dr. Lahman, when we start talking the economics of this, and for probably most of those in ranching, you know, you revert back to several years ago when prices weren't what they are here today. And so when you really look from that perspective, you start to really analyze at what point do you and what point do you not, or that's just all part of the decision-making process. But if we bring into where we're currently at and we're seeing, you know, we had Bailey Blue on a few weeks ago talking about the Corn Belt Classic that Superior had, and we're just seeing these prices significantly higher across the board on all classes of livestock. So from that perspective, and to put it into current terms, where do we put the economics into this to look at this? I mean, because you're going to pretty much say that if we can get an extra pound of gain or any pound of gain, there's going to be some value in that. But what do you, as kind of a consultant standpoint, if we're having this conversation, what do we look at? What do we need to be cautious about when we start looking at supplementation?
1: So my perspective on that question, Justin, would maybe go back to your long-term goals and objectives, because this situation we're in now is not going to last forever. And so there will be a day when corn is $7 or $8 a bushel again, and all of the other feeds that we deal with in the cattle industry are substantially more expensive. We still have the cheapest corn we've had since about 2020 at this point in time. And so all of the feeds available to us are very reasonable in the face of historical cattle prices. And that, I don't remember that having happened in my career up until this point. But anyway, so let's just take an example. Let's start with a yearling steer. He's out grazing in, we'll just say, Oklahoma or Kansas, Flint Hills, Tallgrass Prairie. That forage is declining rapidly already now, here in July, maybe down to the 7-8% range. That steer needs about 11% of his diet as crude protein. If we supply 1 pound a day of, let's say, a 38 or 40%, which would be primarily in this part of the world, would be cottonseed meal, a little bit of wheat mids maybe, and or perhaps a bit of dried distiller's grains. That might cost around $400 a ton. If you include an ionophore in there and a trace mineral package, 20 cents a pound. If we feed a pound of that per day, we can interval feed it. So it could, you could feed whatever that winds up being. I haven't calculated it lately, but seven days divided by three feedings, that would wind up costing you about 20 cents. And then the literature clearly shows that the benefit you get from that is somewhere around half a pound a day increased performance to up to 0.6 pounds a day increased performance. So you've spent 20 cents, if you don't include your delivery cost, Justin, 20 cents to get 0.6 of gain in the cattle. Now, the value of added gain, you know, that's a whole nother discussion, but it's not, the value isn't just cattle price, it's the value of the added weight gain. And so it's usually something less than the cattle price. And lately, that has been somewhere in the neighborhood of $1.50 to $2.50. When the cattle prices are escalating like they have been here recently, it's usually at the higher end of that. So we're spending 20 cents and we're getting somewhere in the neighborhood of $1.20, give or take, value. So tremendous return on investment there. And so if your forage is limited, like it might be in your part of the world, you have declining forage quality and forage availability, you probably would want to feed more. So maybe, let's say we call it the Oklahoma Super Gold program here, that's 2.5 pounds a day equivalent instead of 1 pound a day equivalent. It's a 20 to 25% protein product rather than a 38 to 40% protein product. It also includes a vitamin mineral package. It includes an ionophore such as Bovatec or Rumensin. The average daily gain increase on a heifer or a steer through this time of year on that product in a tall grass prairie grazing situation has been somewhere around 0.7 to 0.75 pounds increase. And that's going to cost you somewhere in the neighborhood of about 38 cents per head per day. And so you're right. The economics of taking better care of your cattle in those situations are tremendous right now. My perspective on when do you apply that or not, when do you let that cow demonstrate to you that she can maintain her body condition and get rebred, raise a healthy calf and so on without any inputs, meaning you're not pampering her. Some people might look at it as pampering her through the late part of the summer, would be, well, what is your long-term objective? If you're concerned about that, if that is part of your breeding objective to make sure that those cows are a really good fit for your environment, you probably don't want to implement a strategy like this unless it's an emergency situation like we're talking about with a severe drought.
0: All right. There was two things that came to mind as you were answering that question and some very good numbers to go off. And you nailed exactly what I was wanting you to do. And the two questions I have are actually, they kind of address two different conversations just entirely. But I want to go back to first, let's talk about the protein part of it. And as we talk about the regional components to this conversation, there's folks that are way closer to what I'm going to call the feed, meaning maybe higher protein sources than folks that aren't. For example, those of us in the western part of the country, it's a long ways to the Corn Belt. And so we don't have the cottonseed, we don't have the distillers or some of those kinds of things.
1: Soybean meal,
0: all of that kind of stuff, easily accessible. So then we start reverting to probably some sort of maybe a block of some sort or something like that. But again, you work through the economics, the numbers of that, there's probably still some value to putting on the gain in even that.
1: Yeah, absolutely. And there's other products, convenience products available that are more cost effective in your part of the world because of the, you know, the freight issue and so on. And those are still effective. There hasn't been as much work done with those type of products. Generally speaking, you would probably considering delivering a smaller amount of supplement. So maybe the pound a day or half a pound a day. In some cases, I know there's the mineral product that has a Biuret type additive in it, and those cattle can consume maybe a quarter to a half a pound a day and still get a nitrogen source to keep that rumen from becoming, you know, nitrogen deficient and limiting the microbial population's activity, which is really what we're after.
0: Yeah.
1: And so my take on that is, Justin, those products are effective. You will get an increase in performance, especially in those growing cattle this time of year out there, and as well as the mature cows. The narrower the protein gap between the animal's requirement and the forward supply, the better those non-protein products work, the wider the gap. So say we have a 6% forage protein concentration compared to an animal's 11% requirement. That's a pretty wide gap.
0: Yeah.
1: And so that's where you would want to have some sort of a system where you could hopefully supply some plant-based protein to extend the nitrogen delivery longer throughout the day. And then the other side of that, I'm kind of talking out of both sides of my mouth here, but most of those, quote, convenience products, the blocks, the liquid feed products, and so on, are available or delivered in a way that the cattle can access them multiple times a day.
0: Sure.
1: So they're just out there all the time. You're not just going out there with your truck and a cake feeder and dumping it out once every 3 days. And that does improve the utilization of those products and increases the performance of those cattle. We've recently looked at utilizing the liquid feed product year round. And the really nice thing about putting a block out, and I understand, I'll have a lot of my colleagues tell me, look, you're pushing something that those products on a cost per unit of crude protein are very expensive. But we could spend an hour on this topic. But like you said, we have all-time high cattle prices. Providing those products late summer, yes, it is going to increase the animal's performance. And the cost per pound is probably not nearly as important as optimizing the cow's body condition and those calves' weaning weight relative to your bottom line. What we found is that our calf weaning weights went up. Why? Because they had a source of ruminal nitrogen, i.e. protein, mid to late summer when that forage quality was declining. And those calves stood around those liquid feeders and just had a heyday. And yeah, it increased our weaning weight substantially.
0: Yeah. Okay, we've got one more segment. And when we come back, I want to, right off the bat, I want to address folks that consider themselves to be low input operators and looking at this conversation saying, well, I don't need to mess with that. I want to push back on those folks just a little bit because I consider myself a low input. But based upon our conversation here today and some other things that I've had, it makes me kind of reevaluate some of this. And so I want to talk about that and just kind of bounce that off of you if I can.
1: That'll be fun.
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0: All right, Dr. Lawman, as we start to wrap up our conversation, and I told you I wanted to bounce something off of you on this for those that consider themselves to be low input operators and think that, well, we don't really need to put anything out there because we don't want it. Less input means, you know, we're going to make more profit at the end of the year is the concept in this. And I want to push back a little bit because I think if we're really going to be business people in our ranching operations, we got to look at net profit at the end of the day in all of this. And when we were having our conversation in the last segment, you were working through some of these numbers. And let's get away from the pride factor that some people want to claim to be or whatever when they talk about their input costs. And from a pure business perspective, there is some value, especially where the market's at now. Maybe not always, but right now, if we can put a pound of gain in at a reasonable price that makes sense, and then you even said beyond that, maybe you break even on that just to maintain the condition on your cow as you go into wintertime. I'm going to push back and say from a low input standpoint, it's not about low input. It's about net gain and net profit at the end of this, and there's some value to be putting some protein into these cattle this year, isn't there?
1: Yeah. Yeah, for sure, especially in the growing animals. We talked about the breeding objectives and whether that is, as you say, if that is a primary objective to some breeders. I get it. I understand. But you don't need to do that 365 days a year. Mm-hmm. And you can also, perhaps in the post-weaning period, it makes the most sense to me to utilize, take advantage of some of these technologies to optimize your net income, and especially on these growing cattle.
0: Yeah. Well, and I think for myself, I look at this and I've just always analyzed this thing. Well, you know, I'm just not going to spend the money. And from a business perspective, and I'm going to take just ranching out. If you were just any business, if you can put in a dollar and get $3 back, that's a good investment.
1: Yeah, for sure. And I think maybe depending on the breeding objective, if you could prioritize those objectives across the stages of production. So heifers, maybe steers that you've held over to graze through the summer versus your two-year-olds. And so let me explain that just a little bit further. If you've challenged your heifers to match your forage resources on your operation, yeah, and you're a low input producer, maybe you've developed those heifers to be somewhere in the neighborhood of around 55% of their expected mature body weight. You've challenged them up to that point. If you started the breeding season and that's all they weighed, okay, so you've already challenged them at that point, and then you subject them to a 30-day breeding season. Now you're trying to keep the heifers that have shown you that they can handle it. They can handle that low input system. Mm-hmm. From that point on, it makes no sense to me to lose 30, 40, 50% of those females that don't breed back as a two-year-old because you continue to challenge. If there's ever a time to take advantage of some of this technology, the concepts we've talked about here today, it's that group of cattle, mm-hmm, right? We need to take good care of those two-year-olds. And then later on, once they become a four-year-old, five-year-old, six-year-old, and so on, you know, they can go right back to that low input philosophy and system. We talked about earlier, in our case here at Oklahoma State in our research program, sometimes we are forced to maintain our two-year-olds with our mature cows. And let me tell you, when we have to do that, when we have to treat them like the mature cows, they still fall apart. Mm-hmm. They do not fare very well. Now, maybe that's because I'm poor in terms of my genetic selection. Maybe I haven't done a great job. But, you know, it makes no sense to me not to pull those two-year-olds off, treat them differently, find better quality forage, and definitely have an optimal supplementation program in mind for them. I mean, for crying out loud, as we've already talked about, it's just not going to cost that much, mm-hmm, in the situation we're in right now.
0: Yeah, that's a good point. And I think you address some things there that you're going to have folks listening, I'm sure, that are going to say, well, okay, maybe your genetics aren't there, or maybe you're, like you had said, pampering them a little bit too much. But I think that beyond that, these cattle in a drought environment where, as I said earlier, 75% of the country is experiencing some element of that, there's some stress on these livestock. And it's those young cows that, you know, it's not like we got to go over the top and make them too fat, but to take care of them a little bit, I think there's some value in there because not every year is the same. Next year, there's a pretty good chance some of the folks that are in drought are going to have a better year, and those cows are going to be just fine.
1: You know what? You're going to get me going here, but an interesting thing to think about is that someone that doesn't purchase, let's say, a low input system, and they do not spend much money on external inputs. So they rely primarily on a grazing system. I think many times what you'll find is they have a lower stocking rate. Mm-hmm. Okay. And maybe haven't thought about it that way. But if you have a lower stocking rate, what you have done, you might consider they've artificially modified the environment, just like somebody that's feeding additional or extra supplement, because you're allowing those cattle to select a better quality forage. And so just to say that you're low input because you're not purchasing as much technology or feed or whatever, I get it. And that's important, no doubt about it. In tough times, in other words, high input prices, we need to be thinking about that and optimizing our opportunity for income there. But yeah, you can artificially modify the environment just by lowering your stocking rate. It's incredible to go back and look at the literature and see if animals have abundant quality leafy material available, even though it may be late summer or early fall, they can select dramatically higher quality diet if it's abundant and available like that compared to pasture that's been picked over. Mm-hmm. It maybe is a little more complicated than we like to assume.
0: Yeah. Well, Dr. Lahman, a good discussion. I think a lot of numbers and things for all of us to think about, especially if you're in the tractor and you're doing summer work or you're in the pickup going back and forth, especially in these hot days when you're maybe can be inside a little bit, need to kind of reevaluate and work some of your numbers, especially as we start looking ahead and knowing that in areas that is droughted out a little bit, where we anticipate hay prices to probably be a little bit higher. And I think that's another aspect that we got to think about as we're looking through some of this as well.
1: Yeah, fortunately, we've had a pretty good year here so far in Oklahoma. Now, western Oklahoma, not so much, central and east of here. And so hopefully those hay prices, at least to 100 to 200 miles west of us, Justin, are still going to be reasonable. But yeah, I feel for you all out that far, and hopefully that situation will improve a little bit. The other thing I just thought of, we didn't talk too much about, maybe you're all people out in your part of the world would have more availability to the dried distiller's grain product. Mm-hmm. Might not be as far away. And boy, in almost every situation we have tested that product, Justin, it is a good quality, more undegradable, in other words, slower degradable protein mm-hmm. source for cattle. So when we're talking about this subject, that product fits in really well.
0: Yeah, yeah. We do see a little more accessibility to it, a little bit closer than some of the other things, but for sure, good comment there. All right, before we go, just one quick question. It actually has really not a lot to do with what we talked about today, but I do like to ask folks that come on here, any recommended book, either for professional development that you would recommend to ranchers, or a podcast you listen to that you'd recommend, just something out there for folks to give them some help with whatever, whether it's on what we talked about here today or just professional improvement as a rancher?
1: Well, you asked me that. It just came to my mind. One of my favorite books is, and I don't remember the exact title, but it's The Bell Ranch in New Mexico. Have you read that one?
0: No, I have not. Huh?
1: So, technology, it originally was a land grant, I don't know, hundreds of thousands of acres in New Mexico, and it is fascinating. Technology was Hereford cattle. Technology was windmills, developing water, and it's just a really fun read to see how those folks made the ranching system work back then. Mm-hmm. Yeah, I really enjoyed that.
0: Was it called Bell Ranch Cattle Ranching in the Southwest? Is that what it was?
1: Yeah, okay. That's got to be it.
0: Yeah. Yeah. 1824 to 1947. So,
1: yes.
0: Yeah.
1: Yeah.
0: All right.
1: It goes through about four managers of that program, and they all had their strengths and just really fun history.
0: All right. Well, Dr. Lahman, good to have you here today on the program. Appreciate the information and a great visit with you.
1: It's been my pleasure and had a fun visit. Thank you.
0: You bet. And again, our guest joining us here on the program, Dr. Dave Lahman, professor at Oklahoma State University. Well, stay with us. Coming up next, meteorologist Don Day is in as we take a look at our long-range weather.
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0: 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Well, joining us now with a look at our long-range weather is meteorologist Don Day. And Don, for a lot of part of the country, it's been a pretty extensive heat that we've seen here. And as we start to go through this heat, you'd mentioned, and I know some of your podcasts, that we need to do this in order to get to the next component of our weather, which is hopefully a lot more precipitation across many portions that have seen dryness. So what do you anticipate as we're going through this heat and what it's going to lead to after that?
7: Well, it's a really interesting weather pattern because we have this very large and very dominant high pressure ridge that's setting up over the central United States. And for July, you expect this. I mean, this is actually the time of year when we tend to see a robust high set up in the middle of the United States. And what we tend to see is it kind of move around a bit. It might be for a week in the northern plains and the Corn Belt, and then it might shift down into the southern plains, might shift west back to the Rockies and east to the southeastern United States. So that's not unusual, but we really haven't had a central U.S. high plains high, even in the month of June, that lasted very long. So this is kind of a game changer in terms of getting us into a more mature summer pattern, which is what you need to, at least for parts of the western United States, to get wet again. And this is especially true for the desert southwest and the southern and the central Rockies, and most notably the areas west of the Continental Divide that are suffering through fire activity and very droughty conditions. This would be western Colorado, New Mexico, Arizona, Utah, and then into portions of Wyoming, and then the adjacent high plains still in very much drought conditions. The high in the middle of the country helps draw that moisture out of the subtropics and bring it into the western United States far enough north to mean something. And we just haven't had that. We didn't see that all in the month of June and even up through the 4th of July. So that's a dynamic that's changing. Now, while things will change for the better out west, the middle of the country is really going to suffer through a prolonged spell of heat. And there will be some pockets of dryness underneath this high pressure ridge that we'll need to keep an eye on.
0: So with that in mind, I guess that what brings to mind then is kind of that Corn Belt area that's going to be pretty hot and not much moisture. Is that kind of what you're saying?
7: Well, you know, I am concerned about some really dry areas developing in parts of the Western Corn Belt. As the high kind of migrates and moves around a little bit, that will cause the dryness to be in one area for a while, then move into another location. But the Western Corn Belt, part of the Southern Plains, underneath this high will have a hard time getting showers and thunderstorms going. So this will mean portions of eastern and central Oklahoma, Kansas, Missouri, Iowa, into maybe eastern Nebraska and parts of that northwest Corn Belt that extends into southern Minnesota and Wisconsin. One thing that happens, though, in these very large high-pressure ridges, or like some people like to call them heat domes, is you get what's called the ring of fire. You get moisture that circulates around the high pressure that does cause showers and thunderstorms to develop along the periphery. So on the edges of the ridge, you do have some chances for rain. But if you're right under it, and that's where we need to watch, that's where the dry areas will develop. And right now, those states I mentioned in the next week or two are the areas I'm most concerned about.
0: Okay, so and finally, one question here. You'd referred to in late spring that it was taking a long time for this monsoon to happen. So now that we start to see it happening, is it going to be a short, long, or medium, or do you have any indication of what that's going to lead to?
7: Well, indications are is that it's going to be here for a while, but keep in mind, monsoonal moisture flows, or what we call the monsoon, North American monsoon, isn't a continuous feed of moisture. It kind of comes in surges, so you have gaps. But it looks like for the rest of July, deep into August, we should see this same pattern. So that's why there's some encouragement for west of the Continental Divide in those very dry areas to finally get into precipitation. But it's always a trade-off, because with that better weather in the west, the trade-off is drier weather in the central part of the country. So this could be a rather persistent pattern that goes for several weeks.
0: All right. Well, Don, appreciate the update, and we'll check in with you next week.
7: Sounds good.
0: You bet. And again, that was meteorologist Don Day with a look at our long-range weather. If you want to tune in each and every day to his daily video podcast, you can find it by going to his website at dayweather.com.
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2: Well, if you're in the livestock business, no doubt you're probably in the water monitoring business as well, especially when it's as hot as it has been, is looking like it's going to be, but really year-round when it comes to that. 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We use a water monitoring system from Tank Toad. 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In fact, we even have one of them tied into a well controller. So when the cistern tank draws down, it can kick that tank. 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And be sure to leave us a ratings or a review. That is much appreciated. Well, we do thank you for joining us here on the program today. Again, if you'd like to get a hold of me, you can send me an email at justin.workingranch@gmail.com. Thanks for joining us again. I'm Justin Mills. And until next time, keep your chin down and your mind in the middle. So long.

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6: Even more threats. I'm Paul Stevens, Fox News. President Trump threatening a massive military response. He says if Iran acts on calls to assassinate him, a U.S. fleet led by two aircraft carriers is reported to be moving near Iran following days of renewed fighting.
7: Over the last two nights, it was pretty quiet. A third round of American strikes did not happen. President Trump calling these strikes retribution for Iran's attacks on those three commercial ships in the Strait of Hormuz. And the Iranian response, well, it's about what you expect during the state funeral of the late Ayatollah.
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9: 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Bye
10: bye America! Bye bye Israel!
7: With the ceasefire over, the White House has a new list of demands from Iran when it comes to the Strait of Hormuz.
6: And that is Fox's Lucas Tomlinson in Tel Aviv. And to that end, forces are gathering as the president issues a deadline for Tehran to publicly renounce any attacks in the Strait of Hormuz. Rounds of heavy rain triggering flash flood threats all throughout the heartland and the south. This after Missouri declared a state of emergency Friday as severe flooding swamped parts of the state. Fox meteorologist Adam Klotz.
11: What a scary situation across Missouri. They saw in some of those communities on the high end as much as a foot of rain from Thursday. Really into Friday when all that was coming down. We're still tracking a risk of some flooding as we move through the weekend. Now that's shifted a little farther off towards the east. This morning we're seeing at least some flooding, flood alerts, flood warnings there across portions of southern Illinois, getting into Kentucky. So really along the Ohio River Valley, those are the areas where that rain is going to continue to come down. We've got a frontal boundary that's just kind of draped across that region. A whole lot of humidity there, and these storms are just one after another after another. When you start to see these storms train, that is when these rainfall totals can start to get really high.
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6: A mom is murdered in New Jersey, with officials now releasing part of the 911 call for help from her husband. Fox's Madeline Rivera with the audio, and this is graphic.
13: Brooke's husband, Connor Hanlon, frantically tells a dispatcher he found his wife unresponsive and bleeding on the second floor of their house.
14: I just found my wife. I don't know what's going on. CPR, I need CPR instructions.
15: Okay, she's not breathing or conscious?
14: Oh, my God. There's a laceration in. There it comes. Oh, breathe. I don't know if there's blood. Oh, I need you here. I need you here immediately.
15: Yes, sir.
14: I need you here
15: immediately. She is bleeding and she's not conscious. Is that correct?
14: No.
13: Fox News Digital obtained new photos of Connor captured this week. He's not been accused of any wrongdoing. He's not made any public comments.
6: And the Morris County Prosecutor's Office says that Connor Hanlon has obtained a lawyer and has been in touch with investigators. Graham Platner's name as the Democratic candidate in the Maine U.S. Senate race is now officially out.
16: Well, he announced his plans to suspend campaign operations Wednesday. Graham Platner formally withdrew his candidacy for U.S. Senate Friday evening, sharing a signed letter he wrote to the Maine Secretary of State's office. The 41-year-old was set to face incumbent GOP Senator Susan Collins in November, but he's been plagued by scandal, including an accusation from a former girlfriend who says he drunkenly forced her to have sex, which Platner denies. Maine's Democratic Party has until July 27th to name his replacement. Earlier this week, the party announced plans to hold a convention before that deadline to find a new candidate, as a number of contenders have thrown their hats into the ring. Kristen Goodwin, Fox News.
6: And at least 15 Indian tourists are dead after a sightseeing boat capsized near Vietnam's popular resort island of Phu Quoc. The investigation continues there. 21 people survived.
17: The 880 Weather Watch calls for a good deal of sunshine for this afternoon, with high temperatures in the upper 80s to near 90. We'll have our winds turning to the southeast at 5 to 15. Then for tonight, clear and calm conditions, with overnight lows dropping back into the low to mid 60s. Ample sunshine into the day on Sunday, looking at lower 90s for high temperatures. We'll have our winds out of the south and southeast at 5 to 10. And Monday and Tuesday still staying very quiet as an upper-level ridge continues to dominate our weather pattern, still expecting those afternoon highs into the lower 90s. From the 880 Weather Center, I'm meteorologist Michael Caro. For more, check KRVN.com. Currently it's 81.
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20: Hi again, everyone, and welcome to the Barbecue Radio Network. I'm Freddie Bell, and joining me is a savant, an individual who knows this craft like no other, and I'm talking about none other than Chef Ray Sheehan of Chef Ray's LLC. He's out of New Jersey, and we will not hold that against him, but he's here with us. He's a pitmaster. He's a teacher of the craft, and before we even talk technique, Ray, welcome to the show, first of all, and how did barbecue first grab a hold of you?
21: Thank you, Freddie. Yeah, barbecue first got a hold of me probably when I was a kid. I spent the summers at my grandfather's farm in Puerto Rico. Wow. And he raised pigs and chickens and had mango trees and bananas. And it was really cool. And it was totally unlike the barbecue that I cook today as far as professionally, but it was something, you know, the smell of the the wood smoke burning early in the morning. Mm. And, you know, the kind of like the silence, the quiet of it all. And he butchered, you know, the animals right there on the property and everything.
20: Oh my.
21: So that was when it first really grabbed a hold of me. But, you know, throughout, you know, growing up, I cooked on charcoal grills and gas grills. And it wasn't really until, you know, they say every good man has a great woman behind him, so to speak, old saying.
20: Yes.
21: But my wife got sick of me hemming and hawing and trying to decide if I wanted to buy a smoker. And she bought me a smoker for my birthday. And it was an electric smoker.
20: Okay.
21: And you know, I had been watching the Outdoor Channel, and I saw, you know, people sitting around the fire talking about barbecue. And then not long after that, barbecue pit masters, like so many others, influenced me. But so I got this electric smoker, and I started cooking on it, and everything was coming out black, and I had to figure out how to use it properly. I mean, you know, it really wasn't good, but here's the thing. I got to figure out eventually time and temperature, and I didn't have to manage the fire. So that's when I really got a hold of it. I think I got Paul Kirk's Championship Barbecue book, and I got like so many other books, and I just really just jumped in. At the time, I was burnt out. I was a food service director for a natural food store, mm-hmm. putting in a lot of hours. So I wanted, you know, to have a hobby. That's how it started, as a hobby of learning how to prepare barbecue. But, you know, being from Jersey, the hard part was not knowing what good barbecue was. I just knew that I wanted barbecue.
20: Mm-hmm.
21: That's a whole nother story. But you know, that's a lot like cooking. I mean, my background is I was in fine dining. I was in a lot of different restaurants. And I come from I'm a classically trained chef. So I come from a cooking background.
20: Mm-hmm.
21: So you have to know what you're going for. And you have to learn what good is.
20: So what is good?
21: Well, I learned that the hard way, as I said. You know, my food was coming out not so good.
20: Black.
21: And it really black. Like not like nice mahogany. I mean like, and not like black, like when you have a kryptonite looking brisket with the bark, but like really just unappetizing. And I ended up getting another smoker, which was a gravity fed Myron Mixon smoker, which is one of seven. It was a prototype for the G series. So I lucked out with that, but I learned how to cook on that. And from taking different barbecue classes with some masters, I really learned what good barbecue was. And I traveled all over, down south, in the east, west, you know, like I really wanted to learn so bad enough. You know, when I was learning how to cook, when I was a young cook, I went to work for the best chef in my area. I was working at a bakery. And then I went to work doing what they call a stage, when you work for free for a chef for so many hours a day. And I worked for the best chef I could find for free for a whole summer. So when it came to barbecue, I wanted to put in the same effort and really learn what good barbecue was. I took classes. I helped out another barbecue team. And I started creating sauces and seasonings for the barbecue team.
20: Mm-hmm.
21: And they were very well received, and they ended up becoming sauces and seasonings that I ended up bringing to market because they were so well received. But as far as the classes go, I mean, I took classes with like smaller places, barbecue grill stores, and then I worked my way up. Barbecue Bob, he does classes with Big Mo. It's the Bob and Mo show. They travel around with Mo Kayson.
20: Of course.
21: And then Tuffy Stone, I took a master competition class with him. And, you know, I want to be a lifelong learner. You never learn enough about cooking and food because everyone brings something different to it.
20: That is so true. Everyone, if you haven't heard yet, we're talking with Chef Ray Sheehan of Chef Ray's LLC in Jersey. And I'm just curious, you talked about the sauce and you were just so casual about that. But sauce is one of the big things that you're known for, from what I understand. And you're an author, award-winning sauce maker, seasonings, and all the rest of it. Tell me something about this sauce, Ray.
21: So I tried a bunch of different sauces, like anyone else. I mean, I must have tried, you know, dozens of different sauces. And I had one that I thought was pretty good until I tried it out on some family. But this one sauce, this Memphis mop sauce that I came up with, It's a sweet and tangy sauce. And it's got spices that linger on your palate and leave you wanting more. I mean, it was just incredible. So I entered that into some different sauce competitions, and we did very well. We won the NBBQA Awards of Excellence. And to win that award, that first one back in 2017, we had to beat, like, you know, Heath Riles. He was with Victory Lane back then. We had to beat, like, so many of the big names, you know, Deuces Wild, Deuce Raymond from Sweet Baby Ray's fame. You know, his dad created Sweet Baby Ray's. So our sauce had to, you know, to be the best, you have to beat the best. And in that one competition, we did. So I knew early on, wow, you know, I think we have something here. And being in the food world, it's always a dream to bring a product to market. So that's how that came about, was I came out with that Memphis Mop sauce. And then that was my previous brand. That was Barbecue Buddha brand. Years later, we started that around 2014. And the whole premise behind that brand and the brand that I currently have, the Chef Ray Sheehan brand, is that all the products are all natural. So when you say these products are competing against barbecue stalwarts that have high fructose corn syrup, MSG, and, you know, sodium benzoate, and all these different things that you may or may not be for you.
20: Correct.
21: But, you know, and that's fine if they have it. But for my brand, I really wanted to have, you know, working in a natural food store, I wanted to come up with products that were clean label. And the proof was in the pudding. We were winning awards with natural products and natural ingredients that you could pronounce against some of the biggest names in the business.
20: Everybody, we're talking with Ray Sheehan. We've got to take a break. But when we come back, I want to talk to you a little bit more about the technique, but more importantly, how to make barbecue repeatable without losing the soul. You're listening to the Barbecue Radio Network. I'm Freddie Bell, and we'll be right back after this piece of meat.
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8: This is the Barbecue Radio Network. I'm Freddie Bell, and I'm joined by a master. So that's Ray Sheehan. Let's talk fire, if you don't mind, because this is where a lot of cooks either panic or they overthink. You said you had a lot of black food, and I mean just the color of it was not appetizing. If someone says, "Ray, my food tastes pretty good, but I can't repeat it," what's usually missing?
9: Ooh, you know, one of the things that I learned early on from Tuffy Stone was take notes of your cooks. And I hear, you know, you hear that a lot more now, but it wasn't so commonplace in the past. You know, great pit masters, they don't chase recipes. They chase the process and they want to know why things work. So if you keep track and keep a logbook of how you did it, what the temperature was of the day, how long your meat was on, how long it sat out for, you know, those types of things. Recipes are helpful, but the process is what creates consistency. Time, temperature, airflow, moisture, all those things matter. So don't memorize a recipe. Learn how your fire behaves. You can use your fire like you would smoke, like salt and pepper.
8: Mm-hmm.
9: Use it as an ingredient. Make sure you have a clean fire and have that clean smoke, your consistency, like I said, is going to come from controlling the fire and not chasing the temps.
8: All right. Control the fire, not chasing the temps. So let's talk about that fire management just a bit. So what should cooks focus on before they even put the meat on the grill? And you mentioned salt and pepper, so I'm thinking about preparing the meat for the grill. But what is the number one thing that we should be focusing on from your perspective?
9: I think the airflow in your pit, learn your pit and have the right airflow. And I see a lot of young cooks trying to put on too many sticks at one time and kind of smothering it and creating that creosote like white and almost grayish dark smoke because, with technology today, you see a lot of people that want to do the set it and forget it. For me, I'm just not built that way. I can't. Somebody's like, "Oh, I want you to test out this cooker with the Wi-Fi."

0: I'm like, I want to be there. Like, I want to be you. When I do a class, I try to teach people to use their senses. The most important thing besides your thermometer is your palate, is your sense of smell, your sense of touch. So all those things are factors for me. It's okay to use technology, but it doesn't replace your expertise.
1: Expertise is important because as you just mentioned, there's a myriad of equipment out there. You mentioned the probes and all the rest of it. So it sounds as if you're saying the cooker matters more than the cook?
0: Oh,
1: or
0: yeah.
1: Or is it the other way around?
0: You want to understand, if you can understand your cooker and your process and your fire, the meat will take care of itself. All those things, if you can take care of them, they will take care of the meat. It's like Richard Branson from Virgin Atlantic said, you take care of your employees, they'll take care of the customer. Well, the meat is our customer, right? So let's take care of all the employees, like our cooker and our wood and our fire, and they will take care of the meat.
1: I know in your part of the country, it's starting to warm up. The days are getting a little bit longer. Spring, I understand, is really going to happen in 2026. So for someone who's trying to get, they're trying to level up this summer, they're in the backyard or they're on the patio and they've got this brand new master-built smoker. What's the one skill they should focus on mastering first?
0: God, there's so many. I mean, the one thing that they should master first, they should do the biscuit test and find the hot spots in their cooker and, explore how the cooker works before you go spend, $80 on one piece of meat and really try to, run it through its paces a little bit.
1: I've heard the biscuit test only one other time. Explain the biscuit test for us.
0: So if you get a can of the biscuits and put them throughout your cooker and you run it, you'll be able to see what, and you keep an eye, say every 15 minutes or open it up with 17 minutes, 22 minutes and see what's getting dark. So you find where the hot spots are in your cooker. So if you're making ribs or brisket or even chicken, and you know that one spot is going to get hotter than the other, you can turn the meat and let the other side get the same amount of heat.
1: It sounds like it takes a lot of patience. Do you run into people who have really good intentions but zero patience when it comes to grilling and smoking?
0: Sure. I mean, especially on internet chat rooms, somebody will come on and I've had to just even stop because somebody will come on and they'll be like, hey, I just got this Wagyu brisket. How do I cook it? Mm-hmm. So would you go buy a Ferrari and then be like, hey, how do I drive it?
1: Right? No.
0: You would. You would. So I have no problem helping somebody if people have questions. But the thing is, you have to be able to help yourself and do a little bit of research. It's one thing if you ask, fat side up or fat side down or something like that or different techniques. Mm-hmm. But to just start from zero and be like, how do I mean, that's like a huge thing. I mean, I wrote a book about that. I mean, I wrote a book about how to barbecue and all the things you need to do. So am I going to just sit here and tell you all that? It's very difficult in a paragraph online for me to explain it to you. So I think if you do a little bit of research and you ask for help, that's great. You should ask questions. I don't mean to sound like you shouldn't ask questions. You want to ask those questions if you're unsure, because you're going to hear a lot of different answers, and then you have to find out what works for you. There is no one way to barbecue. There's processes, and you have to find what process works for your cooker, for your piece of meat, and for your time frame and everything else.
1: So tell me about it. We started out with fire management, and we talked about how people, their patience and all the rest of it, and then you talked about the online chatting, and I could hear you saying, dude, read my book. Tell me about your cookbook, and what... Was it because of the frustration that you're getting from people who are perusing the internet, trying to find some quick answers, quick tips, or why did you write the book in the first place?
0: Well, the first book I wrote because it was a passion project. I always wanted to write a cookbook, and I was winning a ton of awards for my sauces, particularly our Memphis Mop barbecue sauce. And so I wrote that book, has 10 award-winning sauces that I've won different competitions with, and then 50 ways to use them in barbecue and grilling. But my current book, The Big Green Egg Basics from a Master Barbecuer. Oh, and the first book was Barbecue Book of the Year for the National Barbecue and Grilling Association. So my Big Green Egg book basically is like a guide on how to use a Kamado cooker, because I think a lot of people are, intimidated by how to use one. But they're really, once you get it dialed in, they're one of the easiest cookers to use. So the book is set up by chapter, by technique. So hot and fast, low and slow, roasting, and then two baking chapters, one sweet and one savory, to give you, different ways to use it. Because it is an expense, and I want people to be able to use it in everyday cooking.
1: Yes.
0: But it basically solves the problem of how to set it up, how to light the fire, how to maintain the temperature, and how to clean it, and how to cook on it.
1: Before we step away for a quick break, tell us how we can get your books.
0: They're available on my website, raysheehan.com, and they're available on Amazon and anywhere fine books are sold.
1: Ray, when we come back, I want to talk more about, you mentioned sweet and savory. I want to talk about flavor. I want to talk about balance and how restraint can sometimes be a secret weapon. I heard that somewhere in the clouds, and I want to get into that as we continue on the Barbecue Radio Network with Freddie Bell and my new friend, Ray Sheehan.
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7: The 880 Weather Watch calls for a good deal of sunshine for this afternoon with high temperatures in the upper 80s to near 90. We'll have our winds turning to the southeast at 5 to 15. Then for tonight, clear and calm conditions with overnight lows dropping back into the low to mid-60s. Ample sunshine into the day on Sunday, looking at lower 90s for high temperatures. We'll have our winds out of the south and southeast at 5 to 10. And Monday and Tuesday still staying very quiet as an upper-level ridge continues to dominate our weather pattern, still expecting those afternoon highs into the lower 90s. From the 880 Weather Center, I'm meteorologist Michael Caro. For more, check krvn.com. Right now,

0: Hi again, everyone. I'm Freddie Bell with the Barbecue Radio Network, and we have the pleasure of talking with Chef Ray Sheehan, and he's out of Jersey. Just an off-the-wall question. I know we're going to talk about flavor, balance, and barbecue identity. When you're smoking, if you smoke from your home on occasion in New Egypt, New Jersey, what's the furthest someone has come to your home following the smell of the smoke to figure out who was doing the cooking?
1: Well, I had a neighbor that has a farm kind of behind, kind of diagonally behind me.
0: Uh-huh.
1: And he would keep coming up to the fence to say hello. And finally, he says, oh, I have eggs. We have chickens. So I said, all right, well, I just smoked bacon. So we traded bacon for eggs. You know, so and we became fast friends, you know. And then he asked me to help him with a little neighborhood competition. And I'm like, you know, I don't know if that's fair, but all right, you know. But you know, I try to help out, like my neighbor across the street whenever I make pulled pork. They're an older couple.
0: Mm-hmm.
1: At Christmas time, I'll make them a cheesecake because I used to make cheesecakes at this bakery. And
0: oh my.
1: He loves cheesecake. But then when I have the pulled pork, I'm like right at their door. So, you know, to have a friend is to be a friend. And I believe that. And that's the way that we have to treat our neighbors. So.
0: It just comes through in your delivery and the way you speak. It's just so casual, so friendly. I can see why not only your cooking draws people, but who you are, Ray Sheehan, draws a lot of people to you as well, I'm sure.
1: Thanks.
0: So let's talk about balance and smoke and seasoning and sauce without overpowering the meat. How do you achieve that balance so that the meat is still the star of the show?
1: So that I think that one of the biggest things that people don't realize is that you really have to respect the meat. You have to respect the protein. And the way that you can do that is start with a good product and don't fight the product. Don't oversauce, don't overseason. Yes, you can definitely oversmoke something and let the meat speak for itself. So barbecue, even though it's barbecue, right? It's still cooking. Balance matters.
0: Mm-hmm.
1: Salt matters more than sugar early. Barbecue isn't about hiding the flaws, with sauce or with rub. It's about building layers of those flavors. It's about basically about revealing the quality of the meat by building layers of flavors throughout the cook. So you can do that with your rub. Some people like to do a binder, but I don't think a binder really adds to it. I just like use the moisture from the meat, or I might use a little peanut oil. That was a Tuffy Stone thing.
0: Mm-hmm.
1: But you don't even need a binder, but you start with your seasoning, whether it's salt, pepper, garlic, a spritz while you're cooking, maybe a mop, sauce. And I'm a sauce guy. I love sauce, but as a good host, I'll serve the sauce on the side a lot of times.
0: Mm-hmm.
1: because honestly, good barbecue, if you cooked it right, if you've seasoned it properly, if you spritzed it just enough to get a little bit of moisture to hold on to some of that smoke in the cooker, really doesn't need the sauce. Now, it will complement the barbecue.
0: Sure.
1: A good sauce will complement it, but you don't necessarily need it. I'm actually writing a paper right now all about sauce, and I hope to share that with you one day. But one of the premises is to sauce or not to sauce. And so I've thought about this pretty deep. And definitely layers of flavor and serve the sauce on the side. We want to reveal the quality of that meat. We don't want to step on its toes.
0: If the way that you're smoking or grilling a piece of protein is just screwed up, can you even really hide it with a sauce, Ray?
1: No. Not. I mean, it depends on what you did, but let's say you didn't cut it against the grain.
0: Mm-hmm.
1: There's no sauce that's going to stop that meat from being chewy and stringy. If you used an electric smoker and didn't know what you're doing, like I did when I first started, there's no amount of sauce that is going to bring that bark back to reality where you can actually eat it. And your Aunt Edna's choking it down with a Pepsi over here. You know, it's just like, there's no way to do that. No sauce is bringing that back.
0: Oh,

0: my goodness. So how do you help cooks develop that confidence that if they just go ahead and follow, as you mentioned in the first segment, the repeatable rules, take good note, how long does it take really to develop that kind of confidence that you're going to have a good cook every time? I'm still thinking about the dead dog. I'm sorry.
1: The thing, I think what a lot of cooks starting out battle is having a consistent temperature. Once I got this Myron Mixon gravity fed cooker, and I have a ton of cookers now, by the way, Big Green Eggs, pellet cooker. This, I still have my gravity fed. But the whole thing was, once I was able to dial in a temperature and a time, and then I could take visual cues from the meat and take a temperature and what's the internal temperature. So it takes time to learn your pit. And I feel like the more you learn your pit, right? Like you have an oven. Every house has an oven pretty much.
0: Yes.
1: And a lot of people know how to roast something because you turn on the oven and the temperature, it just typically would stay at that temperature. And it cycles a little bit, but the variance is very small. It's, 5 degrees, maybe 10 degrees mm-hmm. at the most. It's not like a smoker, like 50 degrees because you opened it. It's not, so it's knowing the hallmarks of your cooker and maintaining that temperature. Once you learn how to maintain the temperature, okay, now that's one level of confidence built. Now I'm looking for visual cues on the meat. Mm-hmm. People say, oh, when do I wrap? I said, well, you don't even have to wrap. But if you want to wrap, wait until it gets to be around this temperature. But look at the bark. Is mm-hmm. the bark the color that you desire? Because once you wrap, it's not going to get any more bark. After 2-3 hours, a big piece of meat like a brisket or a pork butt's really not going to take on any more smoke. So if you want to wrap, that's fine, but make sure your color is set. Make sure your bark is where you want it. So that's another layer. So it's like an onion. There's a ton of layers that mm-hmm. we're building this flavor. It's not as simple as set it and forget it. Even with a pellet grill, you still have hallmarks of the meat that you want to follow along.
0: It sounds like you're bigger on fundamentals than on the trends. And is there one trend that's out there right now that you just wish people would just stop and go back to the basics?
1: Tallow, foil boat. I mean, I know foil boats probably work, whatever, in competition, but, the people cooking the brisket upside down and then putting tallow on it, and you got fat, and it doesn't reabsorb into the meat.
0: Mm-hmm.
1: I'm not saying it can't be used to glaze a steak or sure. to get a little bit of extra flavor, but I don't want to be under the impression that it's going to sink back in magically. A brisket is how much water is in brisket. Oil, the tallow is fat. Oil and water don't mix. Let's start with that. And that's not mine. That's Doug Scheiding. He's a pitmaster in Texas. He's a Traeger pro. And Doug is an amazing pitmaster, and I learned that from him. And that is, oil and water don't mix, so it's just not going to happen. So anytime
0: truth.
1: I'm online and I hear I have a new hack, I turn it off. Of whatever, cooking or any kind of hack, I know this is trouble. I'm a fundamentals guy. I'm not saying there's not a time and a place for tallow. Absolutely there is. But on a brisket, I mean, I don't know. People cook briskets for how long and never did that and achieved excellent results by taking a not great piece of meat and expertly cooking it until it's like exquisitely tender and just enough smoke to like make you weak in the knees. It's like, so I don't know. For me, that's just not a thing. I'm more of a fundamentals and building layers of flavor. But again, there's not one right way. My way is not the only way. My way is not necessarily the right way. It's my right way.
0: And it
1: works
0: right.
1: So you have to find your barbecue truth.
0: That makes sense. And when we come back, I call it the grease fire round. It's supposed to be a lightning round. And Ray, I'll tell you, it seldom works that way, but we'll try. This is the Barbecue Radio Network. We're talking with Ray Sheehan, and we'll be right back, right where you are. Stay there.
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8: The Battle of Gettysburg marked the turning point in the Civil War. After defensive victories in Virginia, Confederate General Lee's hope was winning a battle north of the Mason-Dixon line would force negotiations to end the war. The overwhelming defeat at Gettysburg prevented Lee's goal and forced a retreat. Union Major General Meade also missed an opportunity. Despite President Lincoln's urging, he did not pursue Lee's retreating army, thus missing the opportunity to trap him and force a Confederate surrender. The bloodiest single battle of the war. There were more than 50,000 casualties in 3 days.
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0: We're back on the Barbecue Radio Network. I'm Freddie Bell, and I'm joined by Ray Sheehan. We've been talking about all things barbecue, technique, fundamentals, hacks that you should stay away from. And now, Ray, it's time for the grease fire, some quick answers, a little explanation every now and then, but I just wanted to get a feel. I want folks to get a feel for who Ray is. Are you ready?
1: I'm ready.
0: Okay. Lump charcoal or briquettes?
1: Lump.
0: Tell me why lump.
1: Well, I cook a lot in my Big Green Eggs, and sure. So I typically go with the lump versus the briquettes, because sometimes briquettes have other things in them, like chemicals, and the inside of a Big Green Egg is ceramic, so you don't want to use any kind of chemical in there because the pores of the ceramic are it's very porous, and it could get absorbed in there. Very difficult to get out.
0: What's your take on fire starter, the lighter fluid? That's what I call it.
1: Oh, yeah, no, I would never use that. I use natural little blocks from Big Green Egg a lot of times, and I'll use those. Or actually, there's a guy local to me that makes all natural fire starters. So between those two, I just wouldn't use a chemical fire starter.
0: For meats, big box stores or the local grocer or the corner butcher?
1: So I sell my products to a lot of butchers, so I try to support the butchers that support me. Every once in a while, there'll be a good deal on Snake River Farms or something. When I was doing more competitions, I was more or less getting that, but now I pretty much stick with the local butcher.
0: The local butcher, okay. And I think I know the answer to this, and even though you sell this yourself, sauce on the side or on the meat, Ray?
1: So if I'm going to be a good host, I might serve the sauce on the side, unless I'm I try to be intentional with sauce. So if I'm making char siu-y ribs, I'm going to put the sauce on it, and I'm going to glaze them, and I'm going to let them cook over the charcoal, and I'm going to get them so they're, you want to gnaw that meat off the bone, and you want a little bit of that sauce, and I'll give you a little bit of sauce on the side too. Mm-hmm. But it'll have a light glaze on it. But if it's just me and me and my wife, I'll probably just put some on it if I'm making ribs. Mm-hmm. It just really depends. Like I said, good barbecue doesn't necessarily need the sauce. It should complement it. So if I'm being a good host, I will serve it on the side.
0: You mentioned your wife when I asked you that last question. So who is the best side maker, you or your wife?
1: For sure, me. My wife is an amazing person. She's just not the type of person that likes to spend a lot of time in the kitchen.
0: Mm-hmm.
1: And she's very supportive of my cooking. And not that she can't. She just would prefer to go for a walk in the woods or read a book. It's, just different for her. But she makes one heck of an amazing chicken pot pie.
0: Oh, my. Chicken
1: pot
0: pie. Yeah,
1: it's my favorite. And I love it.
0: What do you pair the chicken pot pie with? What goes well with a chicken pot pie?
1: So sometimes she'll make a chicken pot pie with the crust, and then we'll bake that or smoke, put it in a smoker. And then sometimes she'll have it makes two. So the second one will just leave liquid, and then we'll serve like over egg noodles and a salad. And so it changes it up. So if we have it twice, once with the crust, once with egg noodles.
0: That sounds really good. And I apologize for this next question because you're a pit master. You've written the books. And so I'll ask anyway, low and slow or hot and fast?
1: I tend to cook a little bit hotter just because I can be a little impatient. But even just from when we were doing competitions, I would cook 275 to 300, but not hot and fast like Myron Mixon, like not like 350, but 275, 300. That's more my preference. It's one of those things, like it really depends, especially for chicken. I hear a lot of people talking about chicken, and when I cook chicken, there really is no low and slow. I'm going to cook it a little bit hotter because I want that skin. So I'm going to smoke the chicken. I'm going to do it at 300, and then I might crisp up the skin at the end. A lot of times we'll do that with wings too. We'll smoke them, and then grill them to get them a little crispy.
0: That sounds really good. Now, I have to ask you about competition. How do you feel about competition these days? Are you all in? Do you have 1 foot in or 1 foot out? Or where are you right now with that?
1: So now with competition, I started doing competitions because I was like, wow, this looks really fun. And I was helping out a team. Mm-hmm. And I got to bring out my products and bring them to market. And it became a marketing tool for me to go to the competitions and get other cooks interested in my products. And it was fun. It was like being away at going away with your friends and eating like, you know, you had no worry about calories or anything else. And you could, you know, the camaraderie was great. But now, nowadays, I do a few competitions a year. I do an Egg Fest in New Jersey. We're the Egg Fest champion last year, the New Jersey Egg Fest. So that's pretty cool. It's a people's choice. And it's, we also sponsor the Kids Queue. I'm very big in kids learning how to cook and barbecue. I was even awarded the Magic Mop by Artie Davis, Barbecue Hall of Famer. I traveled to Kansas City to receive this mop.
0: Wow.
1: It's like, basically being recognized for your contributions to the world of barbecue and humankind. And kids, they're our legacy, our next generation of barbecue. So anytime that we can promote them, promote the kids in barbecue and give them the life skills, it's very important to me. So I do that one. And then there's a couple other ones that we do, but they're like smaller for charity type of like rib cook-offs here and there. Mm-hmm. I really don't do the big competitions anymore. It's so expensive. And actually, I have teams. The team at the Jack this year that got second place used my products. Boggs Hogs Barbecue, Reserve Grand, using my Chef Ray Sheehan Kansas City barbecue sauce and maybe some of my other sauces, but I can't say. But so as far as competition goes, I don't really do the as much, you know, like I'm not focused on that right now. I'm focused on building my brand, bringing it to the people. And if I can support some, you know, kids things in there, that's where I'm at.
0: I don't want to run out of time, but I want our audience to make sure they can connect with you, Ray. What is the website again, and how can we reach you?
1: On social media, Chef Ray Sheehan on Instagram, Facebook, Twitter X, and my website is raysheehan.com, and last name is Sheehan, S-H-E-E-H-A-N.
0: What's the best advice that you've ever received, Ray, about barbecue?
1: Less is more. Oh. Two things. Less is more, and there's no substitution for paying attention.
0: Wow.
1: And yeah.
0: You just roll that right out.
1: Those two things, like, you know, it's kind of like sometimes you can touch something too many times to where you break it, mm-hmm. you know, or you foul it up. But if you thoughtfully and intentionally, you know, do stuff when you're cooking, you're going to have better results. And the no substitution for paying attention. I learned that as a young cook, and I've translated that into barbecue because it's kind of like, you know, you think, oh, it's almost done, it's overdone. Well, if you were paying attention, it wouldn't be overdone. Because once it's overdone, it's done. it's easier to work your way up to the temperature. Once it's past that temperature, you know, there's only so much you can do. So no substitution for paying attention.
0: Ray, we've covered a lot of ground and we're just about out of time. But so I'll ask this last question as a way of summary. If there is one thing that our audience remembers from today's conversation that you and I have had, what would be the one thing that you'd like for us to remember?
1: The one thing I would like people to remember is that they barbecue with intention. And that word, that term barbecue, whether that means feeding your neighbor, whether that means checking on them, bringing them some barbecue, whether it means cooking the barbecue with intention so you achieve the results that you want, those two things would be what I want people to remember.
0: Ray, it's been a pleasure talking with you. You bring the three C's, clarity, calm, and craft to barbecue. And I know our listeners are going to walk away better cooks. And we want you to tell us about what your takeaway from today's show. And if folks want to learn more, to take classes or connect with you, go to RaySheehan.com?
1: Yes.
0: All yep. right. Please. We'll do that. We'll do that. Ray, thank you so much. I'm Freddie Bell for Ray Sheehan of Ray's Chef Ray's LLC. This is the Barbecue Radio Network. And whatever you do, keep it low, keep it hot, and keep it tasty. We'll see you next time.
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1: Well, we're going to get right to it. We've got a load of callers already. We've got room one more up there, but we're going to go right away to talk to Ron in Idaho with an 18 Silverado. How you doing, Ron?
3: I'm doing great. How are you guys?
1: We're not bad at all. Missing Chris, but we're all right. We'll get her done.
3: Hey, thanks for what you're doing, giving us all this good information out here. We really appreciate it.
1: You're very welcome.
3: I've got a 2018 Silverado. I'm curious about something. I've been reading on the internet about the AFM delete devices that you put in your OBD port that keeps it in 8-cylinder mode all the time.
1: Mm-hmm.
3: Does that really save the engine from, you know, losing the lifters and having to be rebuilt?
1: Well, it stops it from turning on and off. And what we've seen when they're dead, if we've taken one apart, we see that the one of two things has happened. Either the lifter has fallen apart, the lock pin has come out of it and it's fallen apart because it's got a lot of wear on it, which could be caused from turning on and off if the oil is not changed off enough or just a poor quality or some contaminations in there, whatever reason. The other thing we see is camshafts that are worn down because they're delaminating. The metal's coming apart that's on that forged camshaft and the lifter as well, and that breaks down, which is an oiling system issue. That wouldn't have anything to do with the AFM. If you shut the AFM off, the cam could still wear. That's going to be a separate thing. But as far as the lock pin goes,
3: right.
1: Yes, I believe that if you've got, let's say you just have an oil quality issue, so things are going to wear under pressure easier. If that lock pin is having to move a lot, anything that has to move needs a friction reduction by means of that oil. So if you've got something going on there and it's going to wear, keeping it from moving is going to prevent that wear, you would hope. So it's definitely not going to hurt anything. And they're really cheap. I see those out there anywhere from $40 to about $120, depending on which brand you buy. And they all do the same thing. They just keep the computer in a mode thinking that we shouldn't be running the AFM right now, and it shuts it down. So for peace of mind, I have a lot of customers that put those in the vehicles. Now, as the vehicles age, if they've ever had that system operating or if the system just breaks down on its own, the solenoid valves that open up to allow the oil to go into that system to shut those lifters off, to collapse them, the solenoids can leak, and if they start leaking just a little bit of oil creeping by them, it tries to lift that pin off the seat in the lifter, that lock pin, just a little bit, and that's worse than being turned on fully and turned off fully, as they're normally supposed to work. There's no pulse within between. They're on or off. So if it's partially open, it's going to allow that pin to slide off its lock and wear it out faster. And there's nothing you can do about that. So shutting that off, it won't help that once it's already occurred. But I think if you shut it off early in life on a vehicle, your chances of that are pretty low that it's ever going to leak by there. But if you do like a lot of people have, when they hit 150,000 miles and they still haven't had a problem, they're wanting to fix it, they put that in and it disables it, I think they might be kind of defeating the purpose, because it's better to have it full on or full off than that little leak in between. If that makes sense.
3: Yeah. It does. It's only got 18,000 miles on it, and it gets regular maintenance.
1: You know, if the question was with 18,000 miles, do you think there's any significant wear in those solenoids yet? I would say no. I would say you're probably pretty good. But also, you know, I see so many people come in that have never turned that off, and they're working just fine.
4: Yeah, they come in with, we get them in here with 170,000 miles, and they're still running fine. And it's usually, when you look at the vehicle, it's either been ran really hard and it's been maintained well, or you can just tell it was a truck as nice as it sounds like yours is, Ron, with 18,000 miles, and somebody that's really concerned, and they just took extra caution to make sure they did their oil changes at 3,500 miles or 3,000 miles instead of 7,000 miles.
1: Yeah.
4: And
3: right.
4: And the way they drove the vehicle made a difference too. But it's a truck. You're supposed to be able to use it like a truck. And I know that
3: exactly.
4: We've had these multi-cylinder displacement changes, we've watched over the years as the technology has also improved, because they went from the old 4.68 fuel injection or whatever it was in the old Cadillacs back in the 80s to the first generation, which seemed to operate the same cylinders. And then they got the newest generation where it can it uses all the cylinders in different sequences. And, you know, the thought was that it would not be as problematic on certain cylinders that way. And so there's been many evolutions of it, and the system has gotten much better over the years. We've seen, at this point, I think, Russ, tell me if I'm wrong. If I am, please do. But the failures on the 7 to 13 model, they're older now, so you see more of them. But that system seemed to produce more failures at its point and in its life
1: earlier
4: than this 14 or newer LT series has,
1: right?
4: Which was an updated version of the system.
1: Yeah, that earlier system, 12, 13, those were the ones that really hit. We put a lot of engines in those.
4: So, but I think Russ said a good thing. If it's peace of mind and you sound like you want that, we haven't found that there's any harm in putting the system to bed, just putting it to sleep. But if you want to do it 100% the right way, you would take out the cam and the lifters and you know, get the whole solenoid manifold and everything. Just
1: and that's a lot of work and a lot of money.
4: That costs a bunch of money. This is a pretty easy peace of mind.
3: Is there any one particular brand of those defeat devices that you like over the others?
1: No, they all seem to do exactly the same thing. I haven't heard anything bad from anyone on those yet. Mm-hmm. And I haven't heard anything like special or good in exception one brand over another. It's, they go in there and they basically tell the computer it's in, from what I've seen, that it's in tow haul mode without it being in tow haul mode. It doesn't change the transmission settings. It just goes into that portion where it says, when it's in this mode, don't run the AFM, shut that off. And it does that. Other ones have the ability, they shut off that, and they also shut off that start-stop mode when you come to a stop sign. It shuts it down, and stop-start, it shuts that off too. So you can get, if you pay a little more, you can get it to do different things. They also have one that when you put in remembers the last settings. Shannon has something similar to that in his. You plug it in, and whatever you set on your dash, if you turned off the stop-start, it doesn't start.
4: That's
1: up the
4: exactly
1: next
4: what I have.
1: And if it's in tow-haul mode when you shut it off, it restarts in tow haul mode where, you know, I've got one, and every time I pull a boat, every time I turn the thing off, I start it back up. It says, don't forget to put it back in tow haul mode. I see you have a trailer plugged in. So it's not a big deal, but it's also a pain because it's like, I've got this plugged in. Just stay. My thought would be on that, it should always, what you got a trailer plugged in, automatically go to tow haul mode. If it knows the trailer's plugged in, it's reminding you, put it in there.
4: Yeah, no, that's the device I put in was from Gen 5 DIY was the name of the company.
1: Yeah.
4: And it's on the auto start stop, and it's a 22.5 Silverado. That's the mid-year refresh, and Russ nailed it right on the head. It just remembers the last button push that I did. It's not changing any of the factory settings. It's just remembering that every time I was starting the vehicle, I was pushing the button and turning start stop off. Well, this just does that automatically. If you watch the information screen, it's just doing that automatically when I start the vehicle.
1: Does that help you out?
3: Okay. Yes, it does. I'll do some research, and I really appreciate all your help. You guys have become my favorite podcast of anything I listen to. So I really thank you very much.
1: We appreciate that. Thank you. Take care.
3: You bet. Have a great day.
1: Well, thanks for the call. That was awesome. We always appreciate a little bit of feedback on how we're doing.

0: This is the End of the Hood Show. We'll be back in just a couple of minutes.
1: Did you know that one out of every three vehicles worldwide is powered by Clarios? They're a massive global force in energy storage, bringing advanced battery technology to the everyday driver. We recently caught up with Clarios Product Portfolio Director, Troy Henke, to talk about the accelerating transition to AGM technology. 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
0: Welcome back to the End of the Hood Show. 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
0: Oh, man, we've got so many people calling us. I wish Chris was here to throw his two cents in worth, but you're here for answers and

0: We're going to give you some answers. So we're going to go to Randy in Arizona with an 04 Mercury. How you doing there, Randy?
1: Hey, guys. Hey, great. I don't know how you're doing it without Chris. I'll pray for you.
2: Thank you.
0: That's how we're doing it. God is my co-pilot. Shannon's the guy in the back.
2: Yeah, I'm hanging out with both of them.
0: He's checking luggage.
1: Definitely love listening to you guys. So I'm doing what a common, pretty common thing's done on a 22-year-old Mercury Marquis is I'm replacing that air suspension with the coil springs and the shocks. I got the kit. And so unlike my truck where I got one of those warning lights with my tires, I'm trying to eliminate that warning light situation. So I did some research, and I want your opinion. It gives you the research I found is there's four options. One I'm eliminating. I'm not going to put in a bypass module. So it's either cut a green wire, a dark green wire with a lighter green stripe in it, which I looked at a diagram, and I've been underneath that that area. I had my glove box out before, and if I did do that, I would want to know maybe if it's important. There's two areas, you know, make sure I cut it in the right place. The other one is, one of the other ones is turn the switch off, which my switch is off right now in the trunk for the suspension, and pull a fuse, but I'm not confident that one would work. And then the other one is my car is real clean underneath. I could I've been underneath there doing all kinds of stuff. I could pull that, those parts out and then take those sensors and zip tie them up. I mean, I'm sure they're clean. That would be easy to do. So just wondering your opinion on which one of those you would recommend.
0: The best way to do it is with the module. If you got to buy the kit, they have kits with the bypass and kits without. But when you're not doing that, you've got a couple things going on. So you've got ride height sensors back there. If they're not connected, it needs to see that the computer wants to see them connected and wants to see them moving when it commands air to the suspension. So if the compressor's not running, it's going to say, hey, the compressor didn't put a load on it, turn the light on. If it is running, but the car doesn't move in suspension, it doesn't see those sensors move up and down, it's going to say, hey, we turned the compressor on and they didn't move, turn the light on. If we try to drop it and it didn't drop, turn the light on. So it's got a lot of things that'll turn that light on. If you turn the switch off and then pull the fuse, what's going to happen is it's going to see that the switch is off and that'll be fine. It shuts it down. But when you pull the fuse, it's going to turn the light on because it sees that there's power missing from the module back there. Sometimes you can just turn the switch off with the car sitting, you know, if it's sitting at rest, the keys turned off, the door's open, you can just flip that switch off and it'll stay off. That'll work fine. But there's a lot of those cars that don't even have a switch. Those are the ones that you can't get by. But I have had some success with those where just try that first. Turn the switch off with the car off, leave the fuse in it, and see what it does. Because it won't try to power the compressor or raise or lower it when it's in service mode by having that switch off. Other times, though, there are some of those models that with the switch off, it says on the dash, hey, the power's off to the suspension, so we got a light on. And that's what the code is that it's turned off. And it's reminding you to turn it back on after so many minutes. There's a few things you can do with that. But have you bought the kit yet to convert it?
1: Yeah, I bought one from the Geek guys there. Yeah. It didn't come with one of those bypass modules. But and then none of them that I saw had that. It looks like you can get one for probably $50-$100, whatever. And then you probably need a battery for it. And
0: no, it should be just a plug-in to that.
1: Oh, really? Okay.
0: Yeah. But you might be able to pull in the fuse and shutting it off. That's one thing. And it's old enough. I think you can. The wire you're cutting feeds the instrument cluster. And I think you can do that if you get the right one. Now, if you cut the wrong one, you can always put it back. It's not the end of the world. But yeah, if you can look up and find which wire to cut, what you're doing is you're just cutting the power to that information center on the dash. You just want to shut that, you know, tell it, everything's fine. We're not doing anything. The newer ones, you cannot do that.
2: Yeah, because the network's all got to communicate together. And
0: you cut something, it's going
2: to
0: say, hey, I'm missing the signal to the light. Turn the light on. But this one, I think, powers the bulb.
1: It's funny, you eliminated the height sensor one. That cracks me up. They ought to, when you go to YouTube, there ought to be a little headline saying fiction and nonfiction, you know?
0: There should, and it's, if you look at the stats on the internet right now, I believe we're up to close to 60% of all information, period, on the internet is posted by and run by AI and bots. So it's fake. So when you're looking at the posts on Facebook, I used to enjoy, just 3-4 years ago, enjoy reels on Facebook and posts on YouTube and Instagram that were, somebody had to work hard to post crazy, funny content. You'd see a car crash that was a stunt and staged, and it was real. Like when they jumped that Dukes of Hazzard car, and I think it was in Michigan six, seven years ago, they had that huge jump and just destroyed the car. Well, it was 100% real. Yeah. Well, now they're doing that with AI, and if you watch it close, you'll catch the spots where they screwed it up. But like you said, so when we post on our YouTube page every week, if you haven't seen us, you can be scared and see our faces there. But on YouTube, it asks me, is there any AI generated content? And if I do not click, if I had it in there, which we never have, and I clicked on the box that said, you know, or didn't click on it for AI, they can take your page down and just ban your channel. But there are hundreds of thousands of people that never put that in. And when you see it, it'll give a warning. Right as you turn the video on at the top, it says contains AI generated content. And I've seen plenty of that, but I've also seen plenty that are horrible AI with bad information, because you can ask a channel to just, you can ask AI, create a video on disabling air ride on a Mercury, and it'll come up with whatever it finds on the internet, good or bad, and it'll post it like it's the truth. So it's hard for you to find that. You've got to find a guy or girl out there that's actually done it. They're showing you the procedure as they do it and how it worked. And I think you can, I believe for sure you can find that if you take a look.
1: You know, you gave me peace of mind in two areas. One is the if I cut a wrong wire, which I'm probably not going to do, then I could just reconnect it, because the fear was cutting a wire and I'm screwed forever.
0: Yeah.
1: The other thing is, I have had that switch off and left it off by accident, and I drove my car around and no light came on.
0: Then keep
1: doing it. So I'm thinking So I'm thinking that just as simple as just turning that switch off will probably remedy the situation. So I appreciate it.
2: You turn off the lights.
0: A lot of people too, with the air ride problems, they found, they're like, oh, hey, my bags are blown out or whatever, my air ride's not working. They turn the switch off and they're like, well, I've been driving it for 6 months. Did you notice anything? No, it drives exactly like it did before. It seems fine to me. It's like, well, maybe you just want to leave it. Don't convert it. Don't do anything. Just leave it. Some of them work pretty good, because the air bag is what they call an air spring. It adjusts the level of the vehicle, but it uses the springs of the car, if it's equipped with coil springs back there, to keep it level. The air ride just runs it up and down and changes the dampening a little bit, but it still has the shock built into it. So if they're not leaking oil, you know, in a lot of cases, they're still safe. You just got to find that out with your own shop to know for sure.
1: Yeah. And so that was another, and I'll let you go on the next one, but I had one other. So in other words, it won't hurt anything. If you're not hearing metal rubbing, or you're not bouncing up and down, and you can hear problems, it ain't going to hurt nothing to keep driving it as it sits, right?
0: Right. If it's got a spring back there anyways, and there's no leakage of oil from those shocks, and they're still doing their job, it's not bouncing when you hit it like a roller coaster, when you hit the bumps. Yeah, most people, I know they've left them. I've got some customers who've had them 10 years. They're like, oh, I just keep driving the thing. Like, okay, well, if you've gone this far, it must be okay.
2: And you have other ones like the Lincoln Continentals where they go bad and the car just
0: dragging the ground.
2: You can't, that's unsafe. And
0: it's,
2: you
0: like
2: can't,
0: a dog
2: do
0: with worms.
2: Yeah. You know, so.
1: All right. Well, I appreciate the info, guys.
0: You bet. Thanks for the call. Take care. Yeah, those air ride, that's a thing. We still convert a lot that have to be. Some of the newer Cadillacs, some of the...
2: have you done any Jeeps
0: Lincolns
2: yet?
0: No, we don't. We will not work on we don't do any air suspension work on the Jeeps or any Chrysler Ram products because of the nitrogen charged shocks they have in there. It's just a different type of system. And with that, it's just something that we don't like. I mean, the dealers will still work on them, but they're kind of a nightmare. So we've stayed away from them. We've had our own employees that own those, and they said, nightmare. We'll be right back after a couple minutes on Under the Hood. Take care.
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10: That's all you got to do to fix it? I could have paid a guy $1,000 to do that. This is Under the Hood.
0: Welcome back to Under the Hood, everybody. I'm Russ Evans along with Shannon the Nordstrom. We're going to give away another hoodie. Congratulations, Barbara Herkowitz, from our friends over at Berkeley One Classics, celebrating over 50 years of collector car coverage. And congratulations to everybody here at Under the Hood. The next one we're going to go to here is Gil in Arizona.
2: Arkansas. Which one is it?
0: Oh, give me a
2: shot. There we go.
0: Arkansas.
2: All right.
0: Arkansas, Arkansas, with a 96 Ford Ranger. How you doing?
11: I'm doing well. Sorry that Chris isn't there, because he would have told you guys to cut the blue wire.
0: Cut the blue wire?
2: Chris would have been right on that color Yeah.
11: Everybody knows you cut the blue wire.
0: Yeah. Should have told that guy. I said, well, I don't know about cutting that yellow wire with the stripe, but don't cut the red wire.
2: Yeah. We've all watched
11: too.
0: Learned that from the M&M's guy on the before the movie comes out. You always see the M&M's.
2: I never
0: cut
2: got
0: the red wire.
2: I think I've only been to a movie early enough once to see that the movie.
0: I believe it. You're probably like, well, it says the movie starts at 7:05, which means we can get there by 7:20. We'll miss all the previews.
2: I may have that in my math.
0: I'm the guy that gets there early before Melissa Menudo or whatever her name is. Is that her name?
2: I've seen it once.
0: But the screen is dark still. Yeah. And the curtains are closed.
2: They're doing interview type stuff.
0: No, nothing. It's like dead silent. The people are still coming out.
2: Gosh, never been there that soon.
0: They're still coming out. My popcorn's gone before the previews even start. So what can we do for you with your 96 Ford Ranger?
11: I'm calling to give a report and to ask another question.
2: All right.
11: A while back, I called, and we had a fuel pump issue, and we replaced it. And then it had a rough start on hot days, which you said to put in CRC guaranteed to pass.
0: Yes.
11: Which I did. And you said even try it twice, which I did. Mm-hmm. And now I don't even think twice when I start it up on hot days. It just fires up. No stumbling. So I want to say thank you on that.
2: Perfect. That sounds good.
0: We'll say a thank you to CRC. They'll appreciate that. Good cleaner always helps out a lot of things.
11: So besides the other question I also have, back to CRC, when should I run it again?
0: How many miles are you putting on this thing a month?
11: Maybe 500.
0: 500 a month?
11: Maybe.
2: How many of those miles are in one drive where you're getting the vehicle heated up through a really good heat cycle on the engine, or are they all little drives?
11: It's 11 miles each way.
0: I'd probably be doing it every 2 months. Those are really short trips, and that's what's going to happen. So you're going to get condensation buildup in the engine when you shut it off as things cool and heat up, and you're going to have carbon that's unburned fuel and things that hydrocarbons they get on those injectors and in the back of the valves, and it just sits there, and then it hardens up, and it keeps building up. So if you told me you ran this once and it got a little better, you ran it twice and it worked really good, I'd do that every couple months because it's cheap. It's cheap insurance. It keeps it clean. Do that, and then see where you're at. I mean, you know, if you go a little too long without doing it, and it starts running poorly again, you can do it again.
11: Well, that's like every other tank. Then it sounds like because I only,
0: right, because but that's still going to be like every 4 months.
11: No, it's about once a month.
0: Okay, yeah, you could go every couple months.
11: Okay. So now, when I called in the last time a little while back, I'm the guy that had put in a brand new clutch a year later. The pedal got hard. It's been bled a million times, and it only had like 2,000 miles on it.
0: Mm-hmm.
11: So my son and I replaced every part from beginning to end just because it was driving me nuts before, because I could be at a stop, push the clutch in, and the clutch was released. The disc wasn't spinning enough to allow it to go into gear. I'd hear a thump in every gear, and then all of a sudden I'd have to give it a shove, but I didn't get no grind. So anyway, we replaced it and everything. But the question now is, after it's all done, it works beautiful. Looking at the pressure plate, half of it still had the machine mark, and the other half showed where it was actually grabbing or wearing. But like I say, half of the pressure plate still had perfectly machined marks in it after 3,000 miles. Any thoughts? Just because?
0: Now, when you say half, you don't mean like half the moon and the other half. You mean like that thing's 2 inches wide and it's half?
11: Yes. I'm talking half the moon. One half was machined still and the other half showed where it was actually doing work. Or something, anyway.
0: It's not smooth.
11: After 3,000 miles.
0: Yeah, if you're looking at the face of it like a clock, and between 12 and 6, they're all gone, and between 6 and 12 on the other side, there's machine marks, then either when they made that, either it's bent, which is very unlikely, or they machined it crooked. When it was on their machine, it wasn't sitting level, so it was wobbling as they machined it, so half of it is machined further down than the other side. Very unlikely that the clutch surface was done that way, because the clutch fibers are synthetic and they're basically molded and pressed into a surface. mm-hmm. in a mold. So thousands of them coming off their machine would be that way, but it's very likely that when

0: machine the clutches that way, and especially if it chatters. If you try to release that clutch, if it
1: no chatter,
0: and then it's gripping, but it's not right. It could never, it'll never wear into a pattern by itself. It'll cut down the side of the clutch that it is grabbing on, the side of the flywheel that it's touching, that will wear down until it's even all the way across. And it's going to take a while, but it'll wear down. But it sounds like it's off maybe even by a thousandth. You know, it's just.
1: Well, like I said, we put brand new everything in it just because. And because, like I said, it was hard to go into gear when you're at a stoplight. And it's like, okay, I need to move. And the pedal was getting stiff. So, like I said, we put all the new parts just because I wasn't going to live with it. And just on inspection, we noticed the way it looked. And we've disposed of it now, but it was just odd to have perfectly machined side and one side that actually was working.
0: You're talking
1: even
0: about
1: though there was no chatter.
0: The original, right? The one that you took out?
1: Yeah, it was only 3,000 miles old.
0: Okay. And then the other thing that could do that, it's, you know, somebody will probably say, oh, you forgot about this. Well, when the flywheel is bolted to the engine and torqued down, if it is not torqued in a crisscross pattern in several steps, it could have been bolted down tightly, just a little crooked. So it's tighter on one side than the other. And if it's not flatly seated against the crankshaft, it's going to wobble back and forth. So your clutch disc coming out straight is going to wear it funny. But more than likely, because that's always in a different position when you release the clutch, I'm thinking that your flywheel was just ground. They ground the
2: thing. Did you guys replace the flywheel or remachine it or anything when you had the part?
1: Yeah, we went from flywheel all the way up to the master cylinder. We're taking no chances on having a stiff pedal when we got done.
0: Is it all good?
2: What did that look like, the flywheel? Did they think it was flat yet when they machined it, or did they make any comments? Or
1: It kind of looked weird. No, I did the work myself. It kind of looked weird where one side looked like it had more. It had heat cracks on it, and, you know, looked like it had some hot spots.
2: Was the pilot bushing in good shape yet in the end of the crankshaft?
1: It was still good, but we replaced it also.
2: Okay.
1: Like I said, we weren't taking no chances.
2: It sounds like you got it covered probably, but I'm just curious.
0: It's good.
2: That analysis is always interesting when you look at the broken part, the parts. I say broken parts, not all of them
1: are
2: broken.
1: Yeah, that was weird.
2: So, well, thanks for the report.
1: Pressure plate.
0: Yeah. Thanks, Gil. Take care.
1: You're welcome.
0: Mm-hmm. All right, we're going to jump over and talk to James in Oregon with a 2000 F-250. How you doing, James?
3: Hi. It's a F-350 with the 7.3 diesel power stroke.
0: Big one. All right.
3: And everybody wants to buy it because it's a 6-speed manual. It has every other option. But no shift on the fly that was going bad on them, and no self-locking hubs.
0: Oh,
3: but
0: wow.
3: It's never, ever been a part. It's never been a part. We bought two of them, and this one has the most miles on it. It's 300,000 miles. And the other day when I went to town, I rolled the window down on my side, and then when I got into town, it wouldn't roll back up again. So, and it's done that a couple times since then.
0: Hmm.
3: Might just be a loose wire. I don't know. The passenger window's doing the same thing.
0: They're both having issues. They'll go down but not up.
3: Yep. Yep.
0: Okay.
3: Eventually, I can get them up and lock the truck up. But I'm kind of leery about leaving the windows down.
0: When you say eventually you can get the windows up, is that with the doors closed? You haven't done anything but just mess with the switch?
3: Yes.
0: Okay. Yes. More than likely, then, what you're seeing is a problem with that switch itself. The switches are very common. We still put a lot of those in those model trucks and the Chevys of that year. When you have the door open, rain gets in there, snow gets in there, all sorts of things, and can corrode the terminals. And the way they work is they have to have a ground to all the wires when they're at rest. And then as you push it to up or down, it removes the ground from one wire and applies power to it to go up. And then it puts it back to ground when you let go of it in the neutral position. And then the other wire gets pulled up off of ground and hooked to power. So if I would think wiring only if you move the door. You open and close it a little bit, wiggle it around, and then it works. But with what you're have going on there with that. I'm thinking more of the switch. Our partner over at Standard does sell a really nice door switch for these things, window switch with the lock and everything. And they're built, they're more weather resistant inside. They're built with good quality terminals. So I think that would be my first thought. It can be tested. You could pull it apart and get a wiring diagram and all that and check it out. But if you can push harder on the switch or wiggle it around a little bit, that's almost always a switch issue, especially if it's occurring on both windows.
2: I asked the question, if you go to the passenger side and use the window switch over there, does it do the same thing, or does it operate normally from there on the passenger side?
3: It's doing the same thing. And I was kind of thinking maybe it was because the sun was hitting the door when it was parked, and then, you know, driving down the road, it gets cooled down, I guess.
0: But you're right. It can. If the switch is getting poor ground inside of it, that can do that. And then if you lose the ground in the driver's switch, the passenger window switch won't work either. Or if you unplug
3: now,
0: the switch.
3: Standard parts, are they still available at NAPA?
0: Yeah, you can get Standard. Pretty much every auto parts store carries it. Advance Auto Parts carries that. Okay. That's where we get them around here locally. You could pick them up at other stores too. But
3: you know, my brother and I, we used to trade every 10 years, but we got these diesels and
0: they're
3: still
0: so
3: getting
0: good.
3: Really good mileage. And
0: that's a
3: and
0: good
3: they've
0: truck.
3: Never been apart.
0: And you've got the hidden
3: got
0: gold
3: the
0: right there.
3: Yeah, yeah. Well, every time anybody messes with it, they want to buy it. So. I guess that means something.
2: Yes, yeah. It does. Well,
3: I never figured I'd be driving a 26-year-old truck.
2: Well, it's a lot of miles, and it's been a lot of money saved, because if you go to replace that truck today with the equivalent truck, you're going to spend a lot more money.
0: A lot of money. Thanks for calling us.
3: Yeah, we bought both of them for $35 each, and now they're $107.
2: Yeah, that's crazy, isn't it?
0: All right. Thanks, James.
3: And
0: take
3: you
0: care.
3: You can't buy a manual transmission anymore in a truck.
0: Oh, no. All right. Take care.
3: Thank you very much, guys.
0: You're welcome. All right. This is the Under the Hood Show. Shannon and I will be back in just a minute.
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10: From the Fox Sports Studios in Los Angeles, here's Isaac Lohengrin. In an all-Czechia ladies singles final at Wimbledon today, 21-year-old Linda Noskova easily won the first set over Karolina Muchova, then took a 5-2 lead in the second set, but was unable to close 5 championship points, including double-faulting a serve. Muchova then won 5 straight games to take the second set 7-5. In the deciding third set, Noskova took a 5-3 lead, setting up another championship point on Radio Wimbledon.
11: Can she seal it at the 6th time of asking? She serves down the middle. She does! Linda Noskova falls to the ground, her hands over her eyes. She has looked disaster in the eye on center court, and now she's triumphant.
10: Today's World Cup quarterfinal action kicks off at 5 p.m. Eastern. England against Norway at 9 p.m. Eastern. Lionel Messi and Argentina face Switzerland.
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0: 866-594-4150. This is the Under the Hood Show with Russ and Shannon. Chris is out today. He'll be back next week. We're going to jump right back on the phones now because we've got people to talk to. We're going to talk to Mike in North Dakota, and Mike has a 2013 Suburban. How you doing, Mike?
13: Pretty good. How are you guys doing?
0: I'm liking it. It's a good day.
13: 2013 Suburban, 255,000 miles. Last January, I was about 30 miles from home on a shopping trip, driving through the grocery store parking lot. The trans kind of slipped a little bit, and I parked it, went inside, left it running because it was about minus 25 out that day. Came back outside, and I had no gears. Thought maybe the shift cable had broken from ice or something. Crawled under, looked at that. That was fine. Called somebody to come pick me up, and I sat there for probably 20 minutes, put it in gear, and it drove just fine. Called my buddy back, told him it was working now, and I drove probably 5 miles and it quit moving again. Called him back, got a ride, trailered it home, left it for a couple weeks. The weather got nice out, drove just fine for a couple months. Then it did the same thing again, and I got P0872 and P0989 for the codes, trans fluid pressure sensor circuit C and E low. I guess my question is, I haven't got the pan down yet. I'm still trying to get the exhaust bolts loose. Is that like just a solenoid type sensor up in there that I can replace, or how's that work?
0: It's not the sensor causing the problem. It's the problem causing the sensor reading of no pressure. I think you actually have no pressure and it's not going anywhere. And that pressure problem might be caused by something in the fluid that's not supposed to be there. More than likely moisture. If it's either there's a failure in the pump, there's a failure in the valve body, so it's hanging up and sticking and you're dumping all your pressure, or you've actually got moisture in there. If you got a lot of moisture in there, water, not coolant, but because if you had a cracked cooler in the radiator, it could do that, but the coolant won't freeze. Under cold temps, though, you can get moisture to freeze, and you should be able to see that. If you look in there and you see that fluid, when you get the pan down, is a little milky, or there's some droplets, balls of water running around the bottom of the pan, that's a good indication that's what's going on. And when it gets really hot, though, if you get that transmission really hot, like when you're towing and it gets up around 200 degrees, it's going to start burning that out of there, boiling it out of the fluid. But if you're driving without a trailer and it stays in that 160 range, it just doesn't get all the moisture out of there. And you could even take a small sample of that fluid out of the bottom end of that. But once you dump most of it out, you take a little off the bottom and put it on a hot plate and see if it sizzles. If it smokes, it doesn't have any water in it. But if it sizzles and crackles like bacon on a stove, it's got water in it. And that moisture will cause things to stick, especially on an older transmission. And you could try to do a flush on it with some cleaner first. In our shop where we use the Justice Brothers cleaner, we put that in, we run it, we dump it, we change it and flush it completely, put a filter in it, and you know that may take care of it. On the long hand, you may have to drop the valve body out of it and make sure all the valves are clean. They move forward and back full travel like they should. You may have to use some cleaner and spray in there and get them cleaned up. And that could be good going on. It doesn't sound like your transmission has got a major failure. It sounds like it's either got moisture in it or it's got a sticky valve body.
2: The fact that if you would have said it started and went for 5 miles and then quit again and that was the end of the story, that was going to be a different answer. When you said you went 2 months,
0: yeah,
2: and it seemed like it shifted fine during that 2 months also, it behaved normal?
13: Yeah, it drove just fine. It's kind of a second vehicle, so it only makes 10, 20 20-30 mile trips.
0: There you go.
2: Well, I think once you get that pan off, you're going to have an immediate tell. If you take that pan down and you smell icky fluid and you see a lot of
0: control valve could be having issues with the valve behind it too. You know, it could be having issues and not giving it enough pressure.
2: But if you take it down and everything seems kind of somewhat normal, it's not really burned up, you don't see anything out of line, you start seeing some of this moisture, then you can be optimistic. But I got a feeling you're going to get a tell pretty quick once you get that fluid inspected and the pan down.
13: Okay. Just new filter and flush. Hopefully it takes care of it.
0: That's what we would say with
2: the additive.
0: Mm-hmm. With the cleaner first, before we run it, and an additive after. All right.
13: Yeah, that's perfect. That's kind of what I was hoping for.
0: All right, guys. Thanks, Mike. Take care. We're going to jump over and talk to Bob next in Minnesota with a 15 Jeep.
14: I have a 2015 Jeep. We have a brake control module issue. I checked with the dealership, and they gave me two different part numbers. One is for the hydraulic part, and one is for the module part.
0: Right.
14: How do I know which one I got to order?
0: Well, usually when these fail, it's more of about I'd say 95% of the time, it's the electronic portion that fails and gives you the codes, and it doesn't operate. There's a slight possibility it's the other portion. It's just got dirty fluid. The fluid needs to be changed probably 5-6 years on those. Otherwise, they can gum up and stick. But usually, it's the electronic portion that fails, but it has to be programmed. The mechanical part does not.
14: Right.
0: The electronic part does, so they would have to do that. But more than likely, it's the electronic part. Now, the electronic part is the easy part to put on. They just unbolt it, slap it on, program it, they're done. Being that it's so much easier, you found out you needed the hydraulic portion later. That's the more expensive part labor-wise to put on and bleed out and everything anyway. You've already got the electronic portion done, but more than likely you're going with the electronic part. And we have had people call us and say they've had failures in these, and every one of them so far, the four or five that have called, they said, hey, we had to put the new electronic portion on our brake control module because it went bad. Nobody's called me with a hydraulic one failed yet. It's been years since I've seen that in anything.
2: Yeah, and back in early onset of the newer generation Silver in 99, eventually those started having some failures with the ABS, and we quickly learned that people were buying the complete used assemblies from us and then just taking the electronic pancake off the top and putting it on theirs at the shop. And most people were straight about it, but we had a few that returned and said, hey, I didn't use this. And they're like, oh, you. So we had to start marking the
0: both of them,
2: marking the bolts on them, because people were just taking the electronic part off. It's definitely the most common thing we see is the electronic piece to fail.
14: Do you sell those?
2: We do. And I believe that 2015, we just got to check. Sometimes they can't be programmed independently quite so easy, certain ones. We're not aware of each one until we really give it a shot. Yeah. So
0: dealer on most of those.
2: Yeah.
0: All right. Thanks, Bob.
14: You bet. Thank you.
0: Thanks for listening to another episode of the End of the Hood Show. For Chris Carter, who's not here, I'm Russ Evans along with Shannon Nordstrom, and we'll see you under the hood.
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16: New fighting in Iran. I'm Daria Albinger, Fox News. The U.S. and Iran continuing to fire on each other in retaliation over the Strait of Hormuz.
17: Both Washington and Tehran trading new threats today. The administration says it set a deadline of today for Iran to reopen the critical waterway and for to cease any attacks on ships in the Strait of Hormuz. It comes as the new Ayatollah, the new leader of Iran, issued his first statement on state TV saying that avenging his late father must take place. According to a Wall Street Journal report, Israel shared intelligence with the U.S. that it said indicated a fresh Iranian plan to kill President Trump. Trump reacting, saying orders have been already given to the U.S. military, threatening Iranian decimation if Iran were to carry out such a plan.
16: That's Fox's Alex Hogan in Washington. Parts of Missouri are being inundated by flooding rains, and at least one person is missing.
18: We've got a great update coming out of southeastern Missouri today. today. 351 rescues, 200 of those summer campers, children. A camp that definitely is a place where kids want to go to enjoy. But of course, Mother Nature bringing in this flooding rain, and it was just overwhelming. We had anywhere from a 3 to 19 foot water rise along the Black River in the early morning hours on Friday. Those campers all brought up into the dining hall, and unfortunately, they were stuck. The roads around that camp were washed away, the water too high for emergency vehicles, and so Blackhawks and choppers had to go in there.
16: A fast-moving wildfire, meanwhile, in Los Angeles County has burned more than 2,600 acres, prompting evacuation orders and warnings as officials continue to monitor dangerous smoke conditions. The Summit Fire is now burning near the Antelope Valley and the San Bernardino County line. Health officials have issued smoke advisories. 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
16: The Pentagon is releasing new footage of a mysterious star-shaped object. Fox's Madeline Rivera is the latest.
22: One of the videos was captured just last year by the U.S. Pacific Command. The footage was taken on January 1st over the Yellow Sea, and it shows an unidentified object that looks like a six-point star. President Trump has demanded transparency regarding unidentified flying objects, aerial phenomena, and alien life. But the Pentagon has previously said they found no evidence of aliens or extraterrestrial intelligence. They've suggested other reasons for these unresolved cases, including lack of sufficient data. They say the private sector is welcome to provide their own expertise. And in the meantime, they will continue to release new files in the coming weeks on a rolling basis.
16: This is the fourth batch of UAP files that have been released. Long-delayed new gateway between the U.S. and Canada finally has an opening date after the two countries settled a dispute over who benefits from its tolls.
23: The Gordie Howe International Bridge connecting Detroit and Windsor, Ontario, is scheduled to open July 27th. Its debut was delayed last month amid tensions between Washington and Ottawa, with President Trump demanding greater U.S. control and compensation. Under the new agreement, the countries will share the bridge's net toll profits, and future toll changes will require U.S. approval. The roughly $4.4 billion crossing was financed entirely by Canada. Officials say the bridge should ease congestion, shorten border waits, and speed up billions of dollars in trade between the two countries. Pam Husso, Fox News.
16: At the World Cup, we're into the quarterfinals today. The semifinals begin tomorrow. Norway and England meet at 5 p.m. Later tonight, it's Argentina and Switzerland at 9 p.m. Eastern time for both of those matches. And then tomorrow, Spain plays France in a semifinals match at 3 p.m. Eastern time. I'm Daria Albinger. This is Fox News.
24: Weather watch calls for clear skies tonight with temperatures in the low 60s and southeast winds at 5 to 10. Sunday, sunshine with a high temperature around 90 and winds out of the southeast at 10 to 20 miles an hour. Sunday night, clear with a low temperature in the mid 60s and southeast winds at 5 to 10. Monday, sunshine with high temperatures in the low 90s and southeast winds at 10 to 20 miles an hour. Tuesday, sunshine with a high temperature around 90. Tuesday night, clear with temperatures in the low 60s. Wednesday, lots of sunshine, with a high temperature in the lower 90s. Thursday, sunny skies, with high temperatures in the mid-90s. In the 880 Weather Center, I'm meteorologist Ray Miller. For more, check KRVN.com. Right now, it's 83.
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0: So we're going to go right to Randy in Arizona with a 91 Toyota. That's cool. How you doing, Randy?
1: Yep, pretty good. Yeah, I have a 91 Toyota truck. I'm the original owner. Everything's manual back in them days. There's no electronics, which I like.
0: Yeah.
1: Because nothing ever breaks except my steering column. The tilt lever on the left, it still moves up and down. They adjust the degree of the steering wheel. But I think it's the steering wheel's on the very bottom of the degree of its tilt. So when I get it in my truck, it's pretty close to my thighs. I tried to raise it up, and it won't go up at all, but the lever moves up and down. So I went down to my Toyota dealer, and they looked at it, and they didn't want to mess with it. So apparently they tried it, but they didn't really look into it or anything, I guess. They just tried to force it up with moving the lever. I've been doing it too. Is there any little trick to maybe get it up just one notch so I'll have a little more room on my legs? I can still drive the truck okay. The steering wheel will still, I can still steer and everything okay, but it's just pretty close to the tops of my thighs.
0: Yeah.
1: And so.
0: I got you. You know, with any steering like that that is just stuck in one position, yeah, you can usually get in there with a screwdriver and move that lever enough where you can pull the little stop off the rack, they call it in there. The cog comes off the rack, and so you can move it up and down. You should be able to get it to move up a notch.
1: Okay.
0: The reason the dealer doesn't want to work on it is because of the age. A lot of times they're afraid that they can't get parts, and they don't want to start taking it apart and then go, oh, we can't get parts for this. Now what are we going to do? We got it all apart. Now we got a customer. It's better for them to just say, can't work on it.
2: Randy, I'm trying to remember, and Russ probably has it crystal clear in his head already, but is that the style when you do the lever, the whole column goes up and down, or is it just the wheel upper portion of the column goes down? I think it's the whole thing that goes up and down, isn't it?
1: Yeah, just the steering wheel moves up and down. Yeah.
2: Okay.
1: Not the whole, you're talking about the shaft, the columns.
2: Well,
1: no.
2: A lot of the foreign vehicles, the whole thing moves up and down, kind of like one assembly, but
0: that's still a tilt.
2: Well, yeah.
0: It's a tilt until, 94, I think.
2: Yeah, so I think one thing for sure, you've been hitting the gym too hard, probably at leg day, and you got them thighs built up too big. You know, you're trying to impress the ladies down there in Arizona.
1: Yeah.
2: Maybe just lay off the gym a little bit. But one thing that is, if it doesn't work like that, that is going to be a challenge, but I would think that on Kardash part, there might be someone that still has a column out of another vehicle that got wrecked, probably in their inventory.
1: Yeah.
2: And you could replace that whole column which would be much easier probably than trying to take it apart and
0: get
2: parts.
0: That's an easy one.
2: If you don't have any success trying to find a little manual way to get a screwdriver in there, or I believe you can take those covers off too, and you can at least look at it better to see if maybe there's a piece, you know, maybe the cover is holding it and it's not allowing it to detent all the way, and it just can't push all the way. I'm guessing they tried all that, but that's the thing is you just a good old manual inspection, remove some plastic covers and see if you can see anything more and get in there and get it back up there a little bit further. That'd be something that a general mechanic could do. If you saw a gas station that had a mechanic bay next to it and a guy that looked like he was above 50 years old working in the bay, that's probably where I'd stop and say, hey, can you take a look and see if we can figure this out?
1: Yeah, okay. Before I bought a ranch home in Golden Valley, Arizona, but 65 miles away was where the dealership was, the Toyota dealership. So he's kind of far away now. But I have a couple of good mechanics about 8 miles away now in the city of Kingman. So I can do that. But I'll look at it. I'll take the top panel off that cover, plastic cover, and I'll look in there. Yeah. And I'll do like Russ said. Yeah. Work with it a little bit with a screwdriver or something. See how it kind of functions. It's real simple. Just a manual lever just won't go. The lever moves. So that's, I figure that's a good sign that it does move.
0: Yeah, I think it's frozen.
1: It's not engaging. Yeah, it's broken. Yeah, but the dealership told me there's no available part at Toyota anymore for that. Yeah, so
0: you'll be able to find it.
1: My other question is, you know what, guys? My other question is, I'm from California all my life. I never had the problem, but living in the desert, beautiful area. High desert, but there's a lot of rodents, a lot of wildlife of every kind out here.
0: Snakes.
1: I've had a problem one time. I had my wife, I went in, opened up my hood. I've been doing it for about 3.5 years because I found out that rodents get into your engine, chew wires.
0: Yep.
1: So what happened was I went out to my truck, opened up my hood. I had been putting wrapping steel wool around all the connectors where it's all factory from Japan. And all the connectors are showing with the wires on top of them, different colors, and they're all in good shape. So I've been wrapping those with steel wool and everything. So one morning I got up, I was going to drive into Kingman, and I looked inside the engine, everything looked good. But I saw one piece of steel wool that was out of place. It was above the wheel well inside the compartment on the driver's side, right against the wall, the metal wall. So I looked down closer and the steel wall had been moved. Three little wires had been chewed through the factory wrapping too. They chewed through the factory wrapping and the three little wires. So I said, uh-oh. So I got my truck to see if it would still start. It would turn over and turn over like a bad fuel pump or something like that. It wouldn't start though. So I had to have it towed. And yeah, I had a good guy that does wiring and in Kingman. So thank goodness I found him and he fixed it. So is it okay? I'm continuing to wrap them. I got to do it every day. When I get home, I raise the hood to keep the hood cool. The engine will cool off quicker. I raise the hood every day when I drive, when I come home. And so, especially winter time, because the warmth of the engine will attract them. I've got it down now. I wrap everything really good. Here's my question. But now I wrap everything really good and I put small rocks heavy enough on top of all the critical areas so they can't move the rock and it's working. But now you think the steel wool will cause corrosion at all?
0: It might.
1: What I do is when the hood goes back down, between the seams of the fender well and the hood, I run a piece of blue tape, masking tape. It doesn't leave residue on the paint or nothing. But it sticks good. So I'll completely seal the hood from rain, and it'll keep water from going in there and rusting out the steel wool, and it's working. It's, you know, it's a lot. You got to do this every day, but it's a lot of work, or every time I drive, but, you know, it's work, but it's working.
0: Gotcha.
1: But
0: might be an easier way.
2: Let's maybe there's something else you can consider too.
0: Get on the internet, and there's a company out there. It's NHOU, and it's New Hampshire Oil Undercoating, NHOU, and they have a product called Mouse Out, and it's a peppermint based. It's a oil, and it repels mice, rats, rodents, all sorts of things like that that can smell, that are mammals that can smell. And if you apply that, you might find that keeps them completely out, and you won't have to

0: dry end of there, you put it on, it lasts for a long time, and it's pretty cheap.
1: Yeah.
0: You can buy it by, you know, larger containers, but we've used that here, and I've had great success with that to keep rodents away from wires. So I would give that a shot.
2: It'd be worth a try, because that routine sounds like worse than some people's bedtime routines.
0: Yeah.
2: You got quite a process going on there. There's other things you want to do in your life other than be tending to the Toyota before every day. That's for sure.
1: Yeah.
2: And it sounds like you're taking precautions to help your precautions by taping that hood and everything.
1: Yeah.
2: But I think you need to maybe at least try that. And I know we had a story that we put on, and we had pictures on our Facebook page about a guy down in Arizona that got pack rats under the hood of his new Corvette inside storage, and they came through the vent of the
0: dryer vent.
2: Where the dryer vent had been.
1: Yeah.
2: So they're very persistent, too. Different critters are. So we wish you the best in the battle. We got a breakaway for the commercial here, but we'll be talking to you more. Let us know how you turn out.
0: Take care, Randy.
1: Yeah, I love your show.
0: Thank you,
1: guys.
0: We're going to take a short break, and we'll be right back on the Under the Hood Show.
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7: Agriculture played a major role in the Revolutionary War. Despite blockades and high taxes England used to control the flow of goods, our farming forefathers served as the backbone of the colonial economy and the main source of food for both the Continental Army and the English Army due to the Quartering Act. Farms provided staples like flour, beef, and pork to the soldiers, sometimes willingly and sometimes due to foraging when both armies confiscated goods from local farmers. Another challenge for agriculture was a labor shortage. When fathers and older sons were fighting in the war, the work of the farm often fell to wives and younger children, adding to the burden the Revolutionary War placed on agriculture.
6: Celebrating America's 250th birthday with this American Minute on KRVN, The River, and CAMI.
8: KRVN. Free car advice. Now that's something new. This is Under the Hood. Welcome back to the End of the Hood Show. I'm Russ Evans along with Shannon Nordstrom. We're going to jump right back onto the phone and we're going to go to

0: Jeff, who has a 1923 Model T truck. I've been working on Model T since I was literally 5 years old.
1: Okay. Well, I acquired this one from my dad, who passed several years ago, and we ended up with it. And I've had it in storage for, 10 to 15 years, and got it out, and it's in my garage, and I've been working on it. I got the engine fired up. I did a few things prior to that, changed the oil, of course. And my first question is, what weight of oil should I be using? I just put straight 30 in it.
0: Yeah, I use the 30 in mine, non-detergent, because that truck, that vehicle does not have a oil filter on it. So you've got to use a non-detergent oil in there and just dump it. And then you use the two petcocks on the back of the transmission oil pan housing in order to check the oil level. It should be above the below and below the upper, you know, in between the, in the two, the, when it's hot, it should just barely drip out of the top. If any, it shouldn't ever be over that. And when it's cold, it should come out of the bottom one. That's why they put two of them there an inch apart. If you're like, why did they put two of them in there? Also, you want to use something that's got either a zinc additive you want to put in there with it, or you want to use oil that's set up for that. A lot of people have used diesel oils and heavy duty oils and things like that. In mine, I just use a standard non-detergent 30 weight oil. I think I was using Havilland in mine with a ZDDP zinc additive to protect the camshaft and stuff. And everything. That's like a big lawnmower. That's all it is. With the valves and stuff in that cam, it looks like a Briggs & Stratton engine inside. So you don't really have the force on the valves that you do with the new engines to really worry about not having the zinc, but I put in there because it doesn't hurt anything and there's no catalytic converter or anything to mess with, so it's fine without it. Is this a car, or is it a truck, or is it a ton truck? What is it?
1: It's a truck, I guess. It looked like it's got the cab is just open, and then the bed was obviously home built. I don't know if they came like that and you built your own bed.
0: How big is the bed? How long is it in feet from the back of the cab to the back? Is it just like 2 feet long, 3 feet long?
1: No, it's probably 4 feet, maybe, I'm guessing.
0: 4 feet. Okay, then that's a C-cab truck. If it has got no doors on it, it's just open?
1: It has a door on the passenger side.
0: Just a short one, though, right?
1: Right.
0: Yeah, and then no door on the driver's side?
1: Correct.
0: Okay, that's a 23 Model T C-cab truck. So it looks like a big letter C on the door on the side. And it's a pickup because it's got the short bed. A ton truck, which is a TT, has an 8 foot bed on the back of it.
2: That's what you have, isn't it?
0: Yeah, and bigger tires. It's a taller, bigger truck, but the cabs are all the same. But the pickup, that's a nice little pickup to go around. Does it have a Ruxtel transmission in it, a second transmission with a gear shift lever inside, or does it only have the three pedals on the floor?
1: It just has the three pedals and then lever on the left.
0: So you got a 22-mile-an-hour truck. Most of those had they would put the accessory Ruxtel in there. What else you want to know about that thing?
1: Okay, as far as the fuel, what I've done to it so far is I flushed the tank out real good. I took the fuel line totally off, blew it out.
0: Okay.
1: And when I put it all back together, I put an inline fuel filter in the fuel line, and then I removed and cleaned out the sediment bowl on the bottom of the tank, got it working again, got the drain working, got the fuel shut off working, and I went through the carburetor. I didn't replace anything in the carburetor, but I got it working now as far as float setting and all that, where it doesn't dump gas all over the floor.
0: Right.
1: And then the fuel itself, I'm just using straight non-alcohol fuel or non-gasohol. And is there some sort of fuel additive I should be using to replace what used to be leaded fuel?
0: You got to use a lead additive in every tank.
1: Okay. Yep. I actually asked about that at the parts store, O'Reilly's, the other day, and they were shaking their head like, nope, we don't carry anything like
0: they
1: that.
0: They do. They've got it on their shelf. I've bought it there before. You can go to Advance. They sell it there, too. I believe the one they have at Advance is from Motor Medic. How ironic.
2: I have an old jar of Motor Medic oil in my office.
0: And it says lead substitute on it. But a lot of those guys, they're barely old enough. Most of them aren't old enough to know about the 60s cars or the 70s cars that required it. They're not going to even know. They're like, what's a 23 Model T? If you said, draw me a picture, they'd have no clue.
1: Yeah, they're probably thinking 2023 or something.
0: Exactly. But yeah, you can do that. But as far as your fuel goes, Henry Ford designed that vehicle for farmers. And that vehicle is designed to run on anything from zero to about 98% alcohol or grain alcohol right off the farm. That's the way it was designed to run. It will run on anything, and there's nothing in that fuel system that it'll hurt. It's designed that way. And I've run mine on everything from E85 is the strongest I could get for it. But there's the only difference is spark and fuel setting. And you've got a fuel knob right on the dash where the choke pulls out to choke it and then turn it for a mixture. And you got a spark control on the left side of the column. So you just adjust it for the best driving with whatever fuel you put in it. It doesn't care. It runs perfectly on all of them. I've seen absolutely no difference. When I run mine, I usually only keep about 3 gallons of fuel or so at a time in there. And sometimes I just put something different in there to see what it'll do. But I notice when I run the E85 and that thing sits over a couple years, it doesn't go bad because alcohol never goes bad. It's the gasoline portion of the alcohol that goes bad. So it lasts longer in storage that way. And I haven't had the rust problems in the tank, and I'm not sure exactly if it's evaporation or what that does that, but yeah. As far as long-term storage goes, I don't know if maybe sitting longer, the alcohol would evaporate faster than the fuel. I don't know, but anything else? You got questions on the Model T?
1: Yeah. I'm just getting ready to replace the clutch bands. I've watched quite a few videos on that. I think I can tackle that. Okay.
0: I've done it.
1: I actually have one of those clutch tools.
0: Yep.
1: And I've got some gaskets on hand and on the way. I'm going to take the whole cover off.
0: Yep.
1: And,
0: easy.
1: Right now, the reverse band is working just fine as far as I can tell. It's just the high and low on the left pedal that's messed up.
0: They're adjustable. Put all the new bands on it and then adjust them, you know, properly. You'll watch the YouTube video on it and you'll get her down and then it'll shift nice for you.
1: Yeah, yeah. Let's see. I got a couple notes here in front of me. I've found parts at two different locations now online. I don't know if you have any go-to places that you use.
0: Eckler's or Antique Auto Parts. They all sell the same pieces. They're just different companies, but they're selling the same thing.
1: Right, right. Okay. Well, it helps a lot.
0: All right.
1: I think that was about it. Oh, in regards to the fuel, I guess I was steering away from the alcohol fuel because I was afraid that it would cause corrosion problems and go bad quicker.
0: That's the way Henry designed it.
1: Okay. Well, that's nice to know. And I think I've got the spark advance down pretty good. I haven't messed with the fuel mixture. Mm-hmm. I don't know if there's the best way to do it, just where it runs good.
0: Yes, just where it runs good. Get your most best running out of it, and that's all you need.
1: Yeah, I guess I was, thinking back to the 60s and putting a vacuum gauge on the intake.
0: No, don't do that. Just play it by ear. Hey, thanks for the call, okay. Jeff. We appreciate it.
1: Well, thanks for taking my call. Thanks.
0: You bet. Take care. This is Under the Hood. We'll be right back in just a few minutes.
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2: Welcome, hoodies. Thanks for tuning in so we can help you tune up.
0: Hi, Chris, wherever you are. We're thinking of you.
2: You think he's watching us right now? Or yeah. Listening to us.
0: He doesn't, he's like one of those movie stars that doesn't watch his own movie. He'll sit down with his wife now and then and watch the show just to see how things are going with all of us. But he's probably sleeping right now, would be my guess. But
2: yeah.
0: Maybe, I don't know. Maybe not.
2: And just for the, we don't want to make Chris sound too weird here because he's sleeping right now, but he gets up super early.
0: Like 2 a.m.
2: And does his main gig. So
0: if I did that gig that starts at 6 a.m., I would get up like at 5 and get a quick shower, and I'd be out the door at 5:30, and I'd be there at 5 to 6, and I'd just do it, and then it would just be normal for me. But he actually prepares.
2: Yeah, you know? They do a great job.
0: He's the man. All right. Jared in Tennessee with a truck. How's fun. It going?
10: Yeah, in North Carolina, actually.
0: Oh.
10: Just still have a Tennessee number for one in Nashville for 8 years.
0: Oh, I see how that is.
10: Never
0: changed. How you doing?
10: Sorry. Good, good. So I was curious about you putting a drain plug in your 10-speed. Obviously,
0: GM.
10: Through the years. Yeah, GM. Obviously, through the years with stamped steel pans, we put drain plugs in them, welded nuts on the backside, but hadn't quite put enough thought to figuring out how to do it with a non-ferrous pan.
0: Well, what I did on mine is I just drilled a hole through there, and then I went over to Advance Auto Parts, and they happened to, our local one had one on the shelf in the help line there with all the Dorman stuff. I don't remember what brand it was now, but I just grabbed, they had a drain plug there. It was a bolt and a nut with a hole in the center of it and another bolt. So I just, it came with two little washers. Yeah, it came with two little plastic washers so they wouldn't corrode. Yeah, I drilled a hole. I bolted this thing together just good and snug so it wouldn't fall out. And then you just take the bolt out of it and to drain it and put it back in. And it's a, the one that goes inside is really narrow. It's one of those nuts that's only like a little more than maybe 3/16 of an inch thick. It's really narrow. So it's, it sits low so the, it can drain. It's made for that type of stuff, but that's what you need.
10: Yeah.
0: If you can't find one, just go to auto parts or a hardware store or something and get that type of flat bolt and nut, and then you'll need a couple little plastic washers or something on there to keep it from leaking out. You don't want it to leak. But that's what I did on mine.
10: Yeah. I should have thought of that.
0: They do sell, if you want to spend the money and take the take it all apart, you can buy a pan with a drain plug in it. But you know, you got to drop that exhaust and everything to get that, to get the pan out, which is the dumbest thing ever. They could have just, they could have made the exhaust a half inch lower and it wouldn't hurt anything because there's already ground clearance.
10: Well, and they made it worse than the, was it 19 and newer, where you had to remove the heat shields and the O2 sensors.
0: And that's what I've got in 21. So
10: way worse.
0: A lot of stuff to pull out. So I just did that in mine and wiped the pan out really good. And it was, I had no problem at all with it.
10: Deal. Well, definitely appreciate the show. You gave me a lot of wisdom and insight through the years. I found you probably about 4 years ago. And,
0: nice.
10: You probably made me a better mechanic in general.
2: Well, our goal always is just to help people just be, you know, I've said this in a weird way, but a better consumer of the automobile. Just, you may not, we may not know everything, but we can get you to maybe think and ask a few more questions, try something different that wasn't on your palate when you were thinking about what you're going to do. And that's kind of the goal here, and just get people more confidence to ask the, and be in the right position to take care of their vehicle well.
0: As we're trying to figure out the broken stuff every day.
2: Yeah, exactly.
10: Yeah. Good deal. Well, I really appreciate it.
0: Thanks. Take care. All right. Oh, we got a couple questions came in. First, I'm going to give away a hoodie.
2: Let's do that.
0: Congratulations to Charlie Redfield. He is the winner of the hoodie this week from Berkeley One Classics, celebrating over 50 years of collector car coverage. Had a couple Berkeley One Classics on the show today.
2: We didn't do the Guess the Color on the Model T because we thought that one was too easy.
0: More than likely it's black.
2: Yeah.
0: It could have been dark green, but more than likely.
2: More than likely black.
0: On a C-Cab, I think I haven't seen a green one of those. Most of those were all black.
2: That would have been a pretty unique vehicle if it would have been probably green.
0: But that's perfect for him. He's just getting this running. He's a local guy. Get a hold of Berkeley One Classics and they'll be able to help you out unbelievably affordably on that vehicle to get it covered for what the vehicle's worth, plus your liability insurance and everything you need to keep that thing on the road safely and legally. And we got a couple questions coming in here on the chat. Terry asks about a 19 Chevy Equinox with a 1.5 turbo. It's only got 42,000 miles. What do you guys think about those? We get them into our shop all the time. We've had a couple problems with them, but nothing overwhelming like when there's a bunch of cars we see and we just, they're going to be a problem. I would say those vehicles that had the failure with all those 2.4s, this one's nothing like that.
2: No, I think your most likely failure point is going to be the turbo itself.
0: Yeah.
2: At some point.
0: And keep the oil changed. A lot less possibility of
2: that. And do they have a pretty short maintenance interval on the spark plugs on those?
0: Mm-hmm.
2: Yeah, different than you might imagine.
0: I think it's 30,000 miles on those, but you really got to check them because we've had a couple come in with like 80,000 and they were barely running and misfiring and there was no electrode left on the plug. And it's like, hey, I thought that everything was 100,000. It's like, where did you get that? Oh, I don't know, TV, radio, something.
2: Well, just
0: plugs got longer for a while. And then
2: yeah, well, it's kind
0: shorter.
2: Of a general feeling as you grew up that spark plugs lasted 100,000 miles. And it was kind of the rule on the street.
0: Yeah, a lot of people.
2: And that's not the case anymore.
0: They don't know. Same way with oil. When I've had so many people, we do a lot of engines and transmissions at our shop, and people are coming in and they're saying, oh, I don't know why my engine would fail. I got one knocking right now in a car. And it's like, well, I change my oil every 5,000 to 6,000 miles all the time. So it shouldn't have gone bad. It's like, yeah, you should have been doing about every 3,000 on that. Is there like 8 months, 5,000, 6,000 miles? And that's most of the time, which means occasionally they probably went over by a couple thousand. That's why it failed. That's why it failed early at 80,000 miles. It's just, they can't take it.
2: Yeah.
0: It depends on what it is, and you've got to look. And there have been some changes in oil lately. I just got my new bill.
2: Yeah, Russ sent me a text on this. I was like, oh, my.
0: And then he's like, wow, they all went up like that? And then 10 minutes later, the guy that sells the oil that used to work for us came in and said, yeah, I'm just here giving them the bad news. Oil prices for those of us who buy oil and sell it to you to put in your car.
2: So this would be at a wholesale price.
0: Yeah, have doubled or more. They were anywhere from 98% to 130% increase in the price of oil. So this week, I have already had several people that called me, and the first words out of their mouth were, how much do you get for an oil change? When they say that, it means they've already been pricing oil changes. They've been going to a Quick Lube for years, and their Quick Lube price that was $90 is now $140. And it hasn't doubled, but the price of that oil has really gone up. So they're like, oh, am I? Well, you know, oil changes are not our specialty. That's not what we're doing because we're so busy doing engines and transmissions and brakes and struts and tires and all that kind of stuff.
2: Yeah, our goal would not be to have the cheapest oil change.
0: But oil is going to go up. And I know you're probably thinking, I don't want to change my oil at 3,000 miles.
2: That's what I say. The two things we just said back to back really push against each other.
0: Do you want to change your engine, early and spend thousands on that? It's just what it is. But if you look at oil has not gone up in like 7 years for us. It's been the same. So now it's gone up. It should have gone up like, every year, those Quick Lube places and the rest of us all should have been going up maybe five bucks or so a year. That would have seemed normal. Okay, things are going up. It's normal. And people would see it every 3 to 5, 6 months. They're getting their oil changes like, oh, it's up over a lot. Yeah, it's gone up a little bit. Nobody would have paid attention. But all of a sudden, when that price doubles for us for buying oil, it goes up. And there's nothing that can be done. Now, those oil prices, we've never seen them come down. I've seen, maybe 6 or 7 oil changes or oil increases in the last 30 years for me in this shop. And every one of those, they said, price of oil is high for whatever reason, conflicts in the Middle East, whatever it is, they're going up. Refineries been hit by Hurricane Katrina. We had that, but that was like our last increase. And they never went down because they don't raise them for a long time. It's just one of those things. But you're going to have to, when you go to get your oil changed, if they tell you that they're not higher, they're not doing it just for spite. That is the truth. The oil costs more, and don't look for it to go down because it is not going to go down anytime soon. We're going to jump to the phone now and hopefully have some better news for everybody, but we wanted to pass that on because you need to know they're not, your favorite place is not trying to take advantage of you. They got hit with the increase this not from July 1st. Todd in Minnesota with a 20 Ford F-350. How you doing, Todd?
11: Pretty good. I just got this vehicle a couple months ago, and I was checking when to change oil in it, and it says 12,000 miles every year. That's not right.
0: Wow. Yeah, that's stretching it. Which engine's in it?
11: 6.2 gas.
0: 6.2 gas. I'm definitely not comfortable with 12,000 miles or a year.
11: I thought, what the hell? That's ridiculous.
0: With fully synthetic oil, if this was a construction truck and I was running on the highway, but I wasn't hauling anything on a trailer, I was just hauling in the bed or whatever, 3 to 4,000 pounds or whatever everywhere I went. Right. And it was always on the highway. So every day I'm going to get at least 100 miles of highway driving. I'd feel pretty comfortable going maybe 5 or 6,000 on it, probably 6. Because it's always on the highway, always completely
2: getting good heat
0: warm.
2: Cycles yeah. through it.
0: It's actually going to run pretty good. And if the oil's clean, I might go as far as 7. Like if I pull that stick out at 7, because I've been on the highway. But for the average guy who's going to be putting 1 to 2,000 miles a month on this thing, I'm going to watch that oil really close because the condensers are pretty tight in that engine. So you're getting less hydrocarbons past the piston rings into the oil to get the oil dirty. but you're still getting it in there. I just, wow, that's a lot of miles. But you know they're going to, so what they're going to do, the fact, is that a three-year, 36,000-mile warranty you got on that when it was new? When Ford
11: I just bought it, and I got a four-year, 48,000-mile.
0: Okay, so they're four-year, 48,000 miles. So if that, let's say it had that from the factory, you're covered, the warranty's covering you for four oil changes, three oil changes, actually. The first 12 and then 12, 24, 36.
2: Four times 12 is 48.
0: You know, you're,
11: yeah,
0: that's not much. And then after that, you get to buy an engine from them or wherever
2: they're
0: you buy it.
2: Extremely expensive. And the thing is that there was a big push. It seemed, I'm not going to say it seemed, we saw it, where the manufacturers were trying to give a good feeling of cost of ownership. And we started seeing with technology, the oils, I think they felt comfortable to be able to stretch out those intervals, stretch out those maintenance reminders to the point where they felt comfortable that it was going to be a good experience for the customer, mostly within the warranty period in the lifetime. But it's not the same that the engineers probably would have recommended, I doubt, to say, how do we make this last as long as we can? Sure.
0: The engineering team and the sales team are probably
2: there's a little bit of a debate there, I'm sure, at some point.
11: Yeah.
0: Does that help you out?
11: Yeah, so I'm going to do it every 3,000 miles.
0: I watch the
11: like I always do.
0: Condition.
11: Like I always do.
0: Definitely not going to hurt a thing. Watch the condition of that oil. You may be able to go a little further to save yourself. Like we said, the oil's going up. Save yourself some money. But if you notice that every time you do the oil change at, let's say, 4,000, it's getting a little darker each time, you're probably going a little long, and that's building up in the engine.
2: And so, that is important. With the cost increase that we're talking about, routines are routines. But you can observe what's happening too.
0: Yep.
2: And then make your decisions to adjust a bit.
11: Yeah, I'll keep doing my oil changes like that instead of buying a new engine or whatever. But what about that 10 speed in it? What about that transmission? Do I need to do something with that?
0: Very.
11: It had 90,000 miles on it, and I don't know if anything's been done to it.
0: At 90, it's time to change it. Those Fords, it seems like, you know, for our customers, when they get that, if they just change it, drop the fluid a couple times because it's not a flush transmission, but you drop it a couple times, like right same day, at about 30,000 miles for the first one. But then after that, about every 60 or so, it seems, is about the sweet spot for not too dirty.
11: So is there a filter in there too, or just drain it and fill it?
0: Most people are just dropping the pan gasket's reusable, so they drop the pan down enough where they can get the fluid out of it, and then they put the pan back up and change it. That way, they just put it back on and refill it. And while it's down, you can get one of those drain plugs to go in the bottom of it so you can do it a little easier.
11: Yeah.
0: So,
11: all right.
0: Thank you.
11: Good. Thanks, guys. Appreciate it.
0: Take care. All right, we're going to take a break. We'll be right back on Under the Hood.
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15: Hey, I'm not one to say I told you so, but do you remember last year when I told you that Pure Talk was hands down the best wireless company that I'd ever used? Well, some of you were skeptical, but Consumer Reports just asked 120,000 people to rate every wireless company in America, including the big boys. 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
17: In an all-Czechia ladies singles final at Wimbledon today, 21-year-old Linda Noskova had championship point against Karolina Mukova in the deciding third set on Radio Wimbledon.
18: Can she seal it at the sixth time of asking? She serves down the middle. She does! Linda Noskova falls to the ground, her hands over her eyes. She has looked disaster in the eye on center court, and now she's triumphant.
17: In Major League Baseball, the Pittsburgh Pirates have just defeated the Milwaukee Brewers 7-6 in Game 1 of a doubleheader. The Pirates' Esmerlin Valdez hit 2 home runs, including the go-ahead grand slam in the bottom of the 7th inning. The Pirates then got out of a bases-loaded one-out jam in the top of the 9th inning to secure the victory.
9: KRVN. 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
0: 866-594-4150, and we've got just enough room for your calls.
2: That's awesome. We like to get people on here. We got stuff coming from the chat, and we've been just covering a lot of bases today, a lot of different types of subjects. I love that. Russ, you had a recall that you had mentioned might be something different than we like to. There's always some of the similar recalls, backup cameras. I hate to even discount at all the Takata situation, because anything to do with an airbag is completely very serious. And when you get those in the mail, please pay attention to them. But this one here is different.
0: Kia Telluride fire danger. They're saying, hey, you know, get it, call the dealer right away. It's a danger because the seat switch might catch on fire. Now, we've had seat heaters catch on fire over the years. It's been a long time, like Lincoln's a long time ago. They'd make your butt look like a waffle iron. They were bad. The other one, though, now is the actual switch in the Kia Telluride was having some issues. If it gets bumped, they're saying that could cause an issue. It's like, well, you bump it every time you move it, but if you got a Kia and you're concerned, it covers a couple other models too. Just call your Kia dealer and say, hey, is there a recall? Because these are free when there's a safety thing, especially for fire. They want to address it right away. They'll tell you what to do. Those guys over at Kia are really good about that. They want to take care of you and your car.
2: Is the Hyundai Palisade in on the same
0: one? I believe it is.
2: One? But
0: you've got to call them and find out.
2: You're going to get notice, and please follow up on that notice right away. That doesn't sound like something that anybody's interested in.
0: You don't want to leave it, that's for sure. We got a chat from Not Enough Gears, wants to know, he's got a 500,000 miles on an Escape.
2: I'll give that a round of applause.
0: It's got a manual trans in it.
2: It made it that way.
0: Do not see many of those around. I saw the other day, I saw somebody came in with a, I think it was the Caravan. I think it was an 84. Shocked me that it was on the road. Caravan with a manual trans. Remember the thing, stick was up on the tire on the dash? But it was solid shape, but it was, they said they had bought it. I can't remember where they said they bought it. I thought they said Nevada.
2: I remember somebody always looking, Arizona. I need some shift cables, you know, when we were at the sales counter.
0: It was the Dodge Daytona engine, four cylinder with a manual trans that basically, and the cables, instead of being on the console on the floor, went on the dash. I think he used the same thing. It was weird, but he wants to know if it's a 6-speed will bolt up. I don't know. Don't have a lot of experience with converting those because there just wasn't a demand for it here. But sometimes they will. If you can physically, there's a couple things. Physically, will they bolt up? Yes or no. And then once they bolt up, is the speed sensor going to be the same number of teeth on that reluctor wheel in there, you know, to make sure that the gears are right? And if those two match, you can physically bolt it in. You can do about whatever you want.
2: Yeah, it might take a custom shifter of some sort.
0: And you got to also look too, because the gear ratios might be different in one compared to another, and it'll throw your speedometer off, so you'd have to go with like a Dakota Digital adapter to get the right speed signal. But where there's a will, there's a way. Now we're going to talk to Gage with an 07 Yukon.
19: I got a unicorn for you, and I got a couple questions here. I have a 2007 GMC Yukon Denali. The motor, it's got 250 on the body, give or take. Motor was pulled. The 6.2 was pulled at about 170,000, 180,000, and replaced with, I believe, like a 07 kind of the year 5.3. It was, I believe it was milled. There's, he had done the delete on the camshaft and LS7 lifters, I believe, and kind of had done some work to it. Which was great. It's been running fine and everything. That's great. But now I have developed, when I first bought it, I put exhaust manifolds on it and, I straight piped it, which has been great. But I have noticed that, I have gotten a ticking, it seems, on the driver's side, and it's a lot, very noticeable in the mornings and on cold starts. And then as I drive it throughout the day or whatever, it just becomes less and less. It's still there.
0: Right.
19: And I don't really think that I'm leaning towards lifters, but I kind of want you guys to kind of point me in a direction of how to go about it without being too invasive as far as kind of narrowing down if it is exhaust manifold leak or if it's something else I need to kind of
0: a
19: little bit deeper into.
0: I'd be betting on exhaust manifold because it gets quieter as you go, and lifters don't usually do that. You could, when you start it, you can put things in the intake that would cause it to smoke a little bit. You don't want to do too much because you'll plug up your catalytic converter, but tiny amounts will do it. And I had one that I just couldn't find. I was like, is it leaking? And I couldn't hear it with a stethoscope. I just couldn't get it right. And I ended up putting a very small amount of transmission fluid into the intake. And we're talking like a thimbleful, because that's not going to plug up the converter one time. I mean, people burn oil and it's worse, but I just put a little bit in there and it immediately gave a cloud of smoke out the exhaust. Not a huge one, but smoke. And I saw it come out of the manifold where the manifold met the head. Smoke came out and I went, yep, there it is. The other thing you can do is, you can use a smoke machine, take out the O2 sensor and shove it in the exhaust manifold there in the pipe and see if smoke comes out there. Now you usually get teeny tiny amount. No matter what, but yeah, that'll give you an idea if it's got a leak. This has been another episode of the End of the Hood Show. I'm Russ Evans along with Shannon Nordstrom. Chris will be back to talk to you next week. Thanks, everybody. We appreciate every one of you.
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23: Crisis talks in Oman. I'm Carmen Roberts, Fox News. Iran and Middle East diplomats are holding talks in Oman today over the U.S. demand that Tehran keep the Strait of Hormuz open. Talks are focused on safe navigation through that key waterway, with reports that Iran may consider creating a new travel route to ease tensions.
24: The administration says it has set a deadline of today for Iran to state that it will cease attacks on ships in the Strait of Hormuz and that it will reopen the waterway toll-free. President Trump also says that Washington has agreed to continue talks at the request of Iran. Today, Iran's foreign minister arrived in Oman to talk about traffic in the Strait of Hormuz. Amid new escalation, Iran's new supreme leader issued a first statement today saying that Iran must avenge his late father. According to a Wall Street Journal report, Israel shared intelligence with the U.S. that it said indicated a fresh Iranian plan to kill President Trump.
23: Fox's Alex Hogan reporting. President Trump says he's ordered the U.S. military military to destroy Iran if it succeeds in assassinating him. The International Energy Agency has warned a return to fighting will expand the global energy crisis. And while U.S. crude dipped 1% yesterday to $71.41 a barrel, it gained about 4% for the week. Crews in Missouri make more than 350 water rescues after epic flash flooding, and more states are at risk over the weekend.
1: There's been so much rain across this area. Any additional rainfall will cause flooding, and it's a large area that we're worried about. Major cities like Indianapolis, Louisville, down towards Nashville, maybe even towards Atlanta, all spots where you could see some really heavy rainfall.
23: Fox meteorologist Adam Klotz, one person is missing in the Missouri floods. The governor has declared a state of emergency. And the Justice Department subpoenas New York Times journalist over a report on security concerns involving the Qatari Gift Air Force One. 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
23: A long-delayed new gateway between the U.S. and Canada finally has an opening date after the two countries settle a dispute over who benefits from the tolls.
32: The Gordie Howe International Bridge connecting Detroit and Windsor, Ontario, is scheduled to open July 27th. Its debut was delayed last month amid tensions between Washington and Ottawa, with President Trump demanding greater U.S. control and compensation. Under the new agreement, the countries will share the bridge's net toll profits, and future toll changes will require U.S. approval. The roughly $4.4 billion crossing was financed entirely by Canada. Officials say the bridge should ease congestion, shorten border waits, and speed up billions of dollars in trade between the two countries. Pam Husso, Fox News.
23: The Pentagon releases new footage of a mysterious star-shaped object as part of its UAP file disclosures.
33: One of the videos was captured just last year by the U.S. Pacific Command. The footage was taken on January 1st over the Yellow Sea, and it shows an unidentified object that looks like a six-point star. President Trump has demanded transparency regarding unidentified flying objects, aerial phenomena, and alien life. But the Pentagon has previously said they found no evidence of aliens or extraterrestrial intelligence. They've suggested other reasons for these unresolved cases, including lack of sufficient data. They say the private sector is welcome to provide their own expertise, and in the meantime, they will continue to release new files in the coming weeks on a rolling basis.
23: Fox's Madeline Rivera reporting. This is a fourth batch of UAP files that have been released. And a chaotic running of the bulls in Spain's San Fermin Festival left one runner gored in the face and 12 others injured. Six bulls raced through the packed streets of Pamplona, knocking down runners during the two-minute dash. I'm Carmen Roberts, and this is Fox News.
34: Weather watch calls for clear skies tonight with temperatures in the low 60s and southeast winds at 5 to 10. Sunday, sunshine with a high temperature around 90 and winds out of the southeast at 10 to 20 miles an hour. Sunday night, clear with a low temperature in the mid 60s and southeast winds at 5 to 10. Monday, sunshine with high temperatures in the low 90s and southeast winds at 10 to 20 miles an hour. Tuesday, sunshine with a high temperature around 90. Tuesday night, clear with temperatures in the low 60s. Wednesday, lots of sunshine, with a high temperature in the lower 90s. Thursday, sunny skies, with high temperatures in the mid-90s. In the 880 Weather Center, I'm meteorologist Ray Miller. For more, check KRVN.com. Right now, it's 84.
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6: 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Pick out the one that's perfect for your dog and watch a healthier dog occur over the coming weeks. Pro Plan, wherever quality dog fuel is sold. I was at a Pennsylvania sports show, outdoor show, hunting and fishing show just outside of State College, Pennsylvania when I sat down with Joe Zaffuto to talk to him about his product, Night Eyes Lights, but more importantly, I wanted to talk to him about his expertise when it comes to calling critters, specifically coyotes. And he was gracious to oblige.
7: Let's make a few coyote sounds now. Let's talk about these different vocalizations and demonstrate to folks what they are. You've picked up your electric collar there. Talk to us a little bit about what we're going to hear.
8: Okay, if I set up on stand and I'm targeting coyotes, I'll sit there for a little bit, quiet, and then I'll maybe go into just a lonesome howl. I can do maybe a female lonesome, so it's a little softer, a little higher pitch, and I'll just do that maybe two or three, and we'll show you what that sounds like. You can see they're not right real fast. They just kind of slow, and the next one will come out shortly thereafter. And okay. And that's maybe all I'll do. Maybe two of those or three of those like that. Nice and loud, crisp. Then I'll wait for a response. And sometimes I'll hear them responding in a challenge, or they'll just do another lonesome howl. If they do, I'll maybe go to another type of howl and just sit quiet and wait. If they don't come in, I might even go to a little bird sound or something very soft just to get their attention and have them come in. Once I spot their eyes, I usually turn off all my sounds, generally, not all the time, and I'll just go to squeaking like a mouth squeak, like that, and that usually will bring them the rest of the way in. If I'm doing a challenge, I can do a challenge on the mouth call, and then I'll do a challenge on my electronic call. I'll sit quiet for two or three minutes, and then I'll do a pup distress. And that sometimes, if all else fails, that will actually bring them in. They're coming in. Nobody knows really why. I mean, we all take our guesses, but I always refer to it as, you know, two coyotes were challenging each other. Now they got into a fight. Who doesn't want to see a good bar fight? So, you know, they're in a fight. The other coyotes in the area seem to come running in. I've seen it time and time again that they don't walk in, they run in to that when you do that sequence of calls.
7: Can you do that either with the mouth call or with your electronic caller and show us exactly what you're talking about?
8: Sure. I'll do a challenge, Hal, on the electronic call.
7: Pretty harsh.
8: Yeah, it is. You can hear it's a couple of barks and then a short howl, and then it breaks off. And I'll do it on my mouth call. And it sounds like a smaller, less dominant coyote. You see, it just starts to raise up and then shuts off. It's not that like howl. It just kind of goes like a lonesome howl. And I'll do a lonesome howl here and like a long howl. That's the difference between them. How it just slowly breaks off, okay? Well, when you do a challenge, it just cuts off immediately. Just real short how it starts to go up and then shuts off. Now, I do those two just like that. I use electronic in my mouth. Just did it the other night, and I ended up looking up after doing that, maybe 15 seconds as I was scanning, and I had a coyote run right to me. But if they don't come in at that point, then I'll do, usually on a mouth call, I'll do like a pup distress, and I'll do that. And if they're in the area and they were thinking whether to come in or not, that will change their mind. For some reason, that just triggers it. And if they're not educated and they're in the area, you might get two or three. And I've had that happen, two or three coming in at one time after that sequence like that.
7: What I've noticed overall is you call no more than you need to. And as they get closer, you're calling less and getting quieter, even to the point of zero. So less is more in a lot of occasions, as is with all of our calling, whether it's an elk or a turkey or a bobcat, doesn't matter. Hey, we're going to take another little break, and then I want to pick your brain about your lighting system that you've come up with and talk to you about how to light these critters up at night properly.
8: Okay, that'll be great.
6: A lot more from Joe Zaffuto coming up on Kinder Outdoors. Got a note this week from Carol Krebs in Nashville, Tennessee. She says, hey, Billy, thank you for supporting the Little Bird Dog Museum and Hall of Fame in Grand Junction, Tennessee. My father, Jay Sweezy, resides in the Retriever Hall of Fame area of the museum. He trained a lot of field champions and competed his clients' Labradors all over the country, qualifying for several national championships. A kind, skilled handler, and a true outdoorsman. Thank you for the note, Carol. I love visiting the Bird Dog Museum and Hall of Fame in Grand Junction. Hello to Chuck Hunt. He's in Frisco, Texas. And Keith Britton is in San Antonio listening to Kinder Outdoors. 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

0: Welcome to Kinder Outdoors. Ah, that's what a dove looks like from behind.
1: Hey, dove season is right around the corner, just a few weeks away. 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We're talking to Joe's.

0: to try to reach some ears that maybe are just out of the hearing range that I would ordinarily calling, and then I'll run it soft again, because they heard that if you turn it up louder, and they'll start on their way in, and then I might stay there another 10 or 15 minutes, give them time to approach. As they're getting closer, they're going to hear those softer sounds. I don't turn it up and leave it up. I only turn it up for, you know, maybe 30 seconds to a minute just to reach those. And also, if I'm using a hand call or even electronic call, I'll try to pan my sound around. So I'll call a little bit to the left, call a little bit in front of me, call a little bit to the right, and I'll aim a little bit of the sound behind me. So I'll get that sound out in all directions, and then I'll turn it down, or if I'm using a mouth call, I just won't blow quite as hard, and then I'll just kind of relax, sit quiet for a little bit, and then continue to call it a softer tone.
1: Let's visit with the dogs. Let's talk to those dogs a little bit. When you're not using a wounded rabbit or a critter sound outside of a coyote, but you want to talk to the coyotes themselves, a howl or a bark or whatever, tell me how you're communicating and when you use those coyote sounds.
0: Okay. Now, with we're using coyote vocalizations, the opposite is to what I said earlier about soft sounds. You want them to be as loud and as clear and as crisp as possible. You can't make a coyote vocalization as loud as a coyote can actually do it. So you, even if they're close and you do a howl, you will not spook them. Okay, so there's no way that you can make a coyote pup distress or a coyote howl too loud. But you got to watch on some of the electronic calls. If you turn them up too loud, it makes a crackling sound. It's not as crisp. So you got to make sure it's nice, clean, crisp sound. But I'll do two or three howls. I'll sit quiet for a little bit. Maybe I'll do another two or three howls on a mouth call, so it sounds like two different coyotes. Sit a little bit and wait if I hear any responses. If I do hear a response, it might be a challenge response. I'll challenge that coyote back. And it's important to know, nobody knows all the coyote vocalizations, what they mean, but we know a few of them. We know the warning barks, we understand the challenge barks and howls, we understand the lonesome howl. So there's a few you should at least get familiar with, because when you're out there, if they do something, you understand what's going through their thought process, like a challenge, and you understand that you need to challenge them back. And and if it's an alpha male, he'll actually come in for the fight. And I like to use those sounds. I mean, they work all year round, actually, but during mating season, they seem to be enhanced. And what I mean by that is you're more than likely to call one. And it's kind of like spring gobblers, you know. They're going to be territorial. They're going to be fighting over their mates. So they're going to protect it, and they'll come in to fight.
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8: The 880 Weather Watch calls for clear skies tonight with temperatures in the low 60s and southeast winds at 5 to 10. Sunday, sunshine with a high temperature around 90 and winds out of the southeast at 10 to 20 miles an hour. Sunday night, clear with a low temperature in the mid-60s and southeast winds at 5 to 10. Monday, sunshine with high temperatures in the low 90s and southeast winds at 10 to 20 miles an hour. Tuesday, sunshine with a high temperature around 90. Tuesday night, clear with temperatures in the low 60s. Wednesday, lots of sunshine with a high temperature in the lower 90s. Thursday, sunny skies with high temperatures in the mid-90s. In the 880 Weather Center, I'm meteorologist Ray Miller. For more, check KRVN.com. Right now, it's 84.
2: Weather. The Great Plains depends on 880 KRVN Lexington.
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11: 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Only 12 and a half inches by 21 inches, this painting has stirred the patriotic emotions of countless Americans, a treasured part of American history we celebrate today.
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0: We believe that a successful fishing trip is a kid with a small bluegill in the hand and a giant smile on the face. 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
1: 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I'm DSC CEO Russell Stacy, inviting you to take a look at our various membership levels at biggame.org.
2: Joseph Zaputo with Night Eyes Lights. You have been doing this a long, long time, over 40 years.
3: Yeah, I started when I was around 14 years old. I had the big old battery pack and actually would take out a car battery. My dad would take me out into the farm field and would take a car battery with alligator clips and a big old spotlight. And then we would put red cellophane over the spotlight to change the color red. And then I'd be sitting there, he would drive off, up to, back to the farmhouse or just over the hill and wait for me. And I'd be sitting there calling. And I'd be trying to scan with one hand with the spotlight, and then when a fox, back that time we didn't have any coyotes here in Pennsylvania, so when the fox would get close, I would try to balance the shotgun on the spotlight and try to shoot at the same time. A little 14-year-old trying to do that was quite tough, and I'll never forget the first gray fox I called in, and I was sitting down, and after I shot, I was on my back, and then I had to get back up, get my wits about me, and I had to go over there and looked about 30 yards out there, and there was a Pennsylvania gray fox laying there. I was just so excited. I mean, at that point, I was hooked. And, I've been hunting ever since, on and off, through college and stuff, but got really serious here about 18 or 19 years ago, where I was doing a lot more calling and starting to target the coyotes at that point.
2: The technology has advanced some from that old battery out of Dad's truck and a big spotlight, but it had not advanced far enough for Joe Zaputo, and you decided to come up with your own lighting system particularly built for calling crisps.
3: Yeah, my lighting system is actually designed for my style of hunting. Back in 2012, I was still heavily into hunting, and I knew that there was other lights out there and other kind of lighting and technology, but they just weren't advancing towards a predator aspect of it. So I just took it upon myself to get a hold of a lighting company to design a light under my specifications for predator hunting, and we came up with a headlamp. It's very tall, very, very small. It's only a little over 6 ounces with the battery. You can get 9 hours runtime on one charge, which is basically all night long, and you can adjust the brightness for different moon phases, so you can go the whole way to 10% up to 100% or anywhere in between, and you'll get all night on one charge. And then we advanced to a gun light, very small. The first gun light was only 6 inches long and 7 ounces with the battery, remote off and on switch that is completely silent. I mean, you can be 3 inches from it, you will not hear any clicking. And that's an advantage. So if you get a coyote that runs in quickly and he stops at 20 yards, you don't want to have any clicking sound to scare that coyote away. So, we put a lot of thought into our lights, and from there we've advanced quite a bit just on customer suggestions. They wanted a brighter light. We made a 300-yard gun light then. We also came up with a dual headband or a headlight with dual colors. So we have the red or green for hunting. You can push a button, you go right to white, and you can adjust the brightness on the white, you can adjust the brightness on the red independently. So if you shoot an animal at night and you wound them and you're looking for blood, push of a button, you got white light, you can do your tracking. And we have found that our lights have advanced. We've had such versatile lights that we get them for everything, for night fishermen. I have one guy that's a professional night crawler. He gets earthworms. He loves the lights because he can adjust the red way down. It doesn't scare the earthworms. To people who frog at night, snowmobilers, we have a one headlight that is so bright that it's actually brighter than a high beam of a pickup truck. And it's only 10 and a half ounces, and it's rechargeable, and you get up to 80 hours runtime just on one charge, and it's adjustable brightness with that. Snowmobilers are using that. Mushers in Alaska are using it, mushing the dogs. It's just so versatile that coon hunters, we actually designed it for coon hunting, but it's just kind of, growing to other aspects of life that where you need lighting at night on your head.
2: The company is called Night Eyes Lights. Website, folks can go take a look.
3: NightEyesLights.com.
4: Okay.
2: Easy enough. enough, and take a look. Now, let's talk about using our night eyes lights in the field. You are very, very, very particular about not getting yourself lit up and spotted by those critters coming in. That we talked about their hearing earlier. Man, if their hearing is good, their eyesight at night is even better. And just a little bit of light can reflect off of a limb 15 feet from you, and that's enough to silhouette you for that critter.
3: Yes, absolutely. We talked about their hearing. Their smell is unbelievable. They can smell you at several hundred yards, so you got to play the wind, and then you have their eyesight. Well, there's an advantage and disadvantage of hunting at night. As you stated, if you don't use good light discipline, it's a disadvantage for the hunter. But we can turn that around and put the favor for the hunter, and we use our lights to our advantage. And when I'm training somebody new and taking them out, I always tell them it's very important to have good light discipline, because if you're scanning at night looking for those eyes on your scan light or your headlamp and you see those eyes, it's so important never to take that light beam off of those eyes, because at that point you have the advantage. They can't see you. They can come in. I'll sit out in the middle of a cut cornfield and I could be behind the person that's got the headlamp on, and I can do jumping jacks, and as long as I'm quiet, that coyote will still come in. Why? They can't see anything past that light. That wall is a light of camouflage, or a light of concealment, I call it. It's a wall of concealment. They can't see anything around that. And that's why I tell people it's important to do it. Now, with that being said, you don't want to give them too much light too quickly, or you'll burn them. They call burning the predator. So when you scan, you want to scan with the least amount of light possible. On our headlamps, we run about 30, maybe 40% when we're scanning. And you'll still see the eyes reflecting well over 300 yards. And as they're coming in, they get accustomed to that light. They get conditioned to that lower intensity light. And then when they get in range, whatever you feel range is, I like them right around 100 yards, you know, or a little closer. Then I'll activate my gun light, and I'll be able to put the crosshairs on, identify my target, and make my shot. You know, the lights are used in unison. It's a two-light system. And, you know, make it to your advantage, not to their advantage.
2: And just like calling softly in the beginning and working your way up, you're doing the same thing with your lights. You're using only what you need, and then more light as that critter gets closer and you want to take the shot. Just use enough light as necessary.
3: That's correct. You know, people's just human nature is to use a big, bright light for hunting predators. And, yeah, you might see them in the next county, but one thing that's going to happen is they won't be there very long. There's a very good chance that they'll either hang up on you or they'll turn and leave. And I'm sure when I do my seminars, I see a lot of people telling me that that's what one of the mistakes that they make is they give them too much light too quick, and they see a lot of predators, they just can't call them in close. You know, a lot of times if we are a guy with a shotgun, I'll even let the predators come on to like 20 or 30 yards just so the shotgunner can get a good shot. But, you know, if I'm hunting a rifle, I usually stop in about 80 to 100 yards. But the biggest thing is don't give them too much light too quickly.
2: Let's talk about our setup at night, because that's very important. We don't want to be flipping that light on while we're sitting tucked back in the brush and everything around us reflecting. Also, I noticed that you hunt and your lights come with a cone that fits over the end of that light. There's a reason for that, too.
3: Yeah, we use halo shields both on our gun lights and our headlamps. And the headlamps, we use the halo shields to keep that light from spilling out too quickly and reflecting off your gun barrel. Or if you're hunting with a partner standing beside you when you're scanning from side to side, you don't light your partner up so the coyote or fox can see. So it's to your advantage to use that. And when we're going into our stands, you know, we want to make sure that we're watching out in the fields looking for the predators, because they could already be out there. So you want to scan. And when you set up your on your spot, you want to look for a spot that you're not scanning across any high brush, any trees, or any telephone poles, or anything that's really close to you. Because what happens if you reflect off of something, that light is going to reflect off of that tree back in your face, and they'll see you. So I guess what I'm telling you is get out in the open, because your headlamp or your handheld scan light, depending on what you choose to use, your scan light is going to be your concealment. They won't see you if you use it appropriately. You just don't want to be looking down at the ground and shining the light at the ground and reflecting off the ground back in your face, because at that point, if they're coming in from an angle and you don't see them, they're going to see you and leave, and you'll be like, well, I didn't call anything in, but you could have called a couple of predators and you just didn't know.
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0: You've been working hard all week. 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
2: 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I'm giving away a $1,000 shopping spree with Air Armor Tech, the best rifle, shotgun, AR, optic protection on planet Earth. 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Hey, let's talk about solo hunting at night with our night eyes lights for predators, coyotes, bobcats, foxes, and hunting with a partner. There are some big differences there. What do you prefer?
3: Yeah, I like going with a partner, and it's just because I can share the excitement with somebody. And you know, but there are times where I'll hunt solo, and I know a lot of hunters, that's all they do is hunt solo. So, you know, either or, I don't know if one's better than the other, but there are some differences, you know, how you're going to set up and such. But, you know, light discipline is always important, especially when you have two hunters, because you're going to have two sets of scan lights out there, and, you know, you got to be careful. And you also have to be mindful of where your partner is if you're not sitting together. I like to sit together, but if you get a running coyote and he's swinging on you and your partner's out there in the dark, you have to be careful about that.
2: Absolutely, yeah. And you said, you know, you got to watch it because now you've got two sets of lights going out in the field. And the positive side of that is you're covering a lot more country. One of you, I guess you're sitting back to back.
3: Yeah, absolutely. I like, and there's exceptions to every rule, but most of the time we'll sit back to back. We'll go out. We'll know the area ahead of time, so we'll set up in an open area. We'll set up back to back. He'll cover 180. I'll cover 180, and we'll constantly continue to scan and call. We'll keep the call close to us, or I'll use a mouth call because we want that predator as he's approaching to be looking at us. Unlike in daylight, when you want him looking away from you, at night you want him looking at you so you can see the eye reflection. Once you catch the eyes, one of us will squeak. The other person will automatically turn their scan light off so they don't backlight the shooter. And then when they call that predator in, if it happens to swing over to the other person that's set up with us, he can obviously always turn his scan light on or his gun light on and make the shot. So I try to do that when I'm hunting with a partner. I'll try to let my partner always make the shot. So if the coyote's coming in directly in front of me, he can turn his scan light off and he can scoot up beside me. Remember, that's a wall of light of camouflage, so they can't see anything, or it's a concealment. They can't see anything, so your partner, as long as his light's not on, can come up beside you, and then when the animal gets close enough, he can activate his gun light and make the shot.
2: Really important to communicate with your partner if you're, you know, just starting to hunt with each other at night. After a while, it's like a hand in a glove and you both know what you're doing. But when you first start out, obviously important to recognize before you get out of the pickup that, hey, if I've got one coming in to me, I'm just going to squeak a little bit with my mouth, and that's your cue to turn around and get ready.
3: Yeah, absolutely. And we use this even when we're walking into a stand. That squeaking does two things. One, it alerts the predator that there might be a mouse or something to get him trained looking at you, so you can use your scan light. You know, again, they can't see you as long as that scan light's on them, but it also lets your partner know that you see something. I can't tell you how many times I've walked into a stand before we got set up, and then I'm usually the first one walking in, so I'm constantly using my scan light going across, and if I see a set of eyes, I just like that, so that my partner automatically knows to either stop and turn his scan light off if he has his on, or just stop and not move. And then we'll immediately then set up to see if it's a predator. If it is, we'll just go down to our knees, put our shooting sticks up, and call that predator right in, right where we're set up, right at the spot that we first see him.
2: What rifle do you prefer to carry for varmints, and what loads?
3: If I'm going to hunt coyotes and fox at the same time, which I'm not sure which one's going to be coming in. I will use a 17 Hornet, which is a center fire, and I prefer the 25 grain hollow point. I tried the 20 grain VMAX, and I've had too many runners, and runner is where you actually make a good shot, but the predator just runs off, and you just can't find him, and he dies somewhere other than unable to make a recovery. But I can tell you, after switching to the 25 grain hollow point 17 Hornet, I have made all the recoveries. I have not lost any so far.
2: Yeah.
3: So
2: okay.
3: I'm very satisfied with that. Not that it can't happen even with a bigger caliber, but we have found that that's the best caliber. And now if I'm going to hunt coyotes specifically, I'll use a 223. And there's some times where we're not going to hunt any fox, and we'll use a 223. It's a little more gun, a little bit more power, a little bit more range. So, I'll use that. But if I'm hunting fox, I don't like the 223. It tears up the fur. And I like to, I like to save the fur. I don't like to waste anything. So,
2: yeah, absolutely. Bobcats?
3: Bobcats, I'll use either a 223 or the 17 Hornet. Either one. I'm just thinking, when you ask me that, I'd probably, 7 times out of 10, I'd probably grab the 17 Hornet.
2: You have hunted coyotes, bobcats, critters from New York State all the way to New Mexico, Texas, Nebraska, Canada, all over. And there's a vast difference. It's not just a coyote, a coyote, a coyote. There's a vast difference in our coyotes across this country.
3: Yeah, there's approximately, there might even be more, but the professionals have said that there's at least 8 different subspecies of coyotes out there. And just like deer, you got your Sika deer, you got your whitetail, you got your blacktail, you got your mule deer. I mean, they're all deer, but they're different subspecies. And the same with coyotes. I mean, when you're down in the southern part, you're going to have coyotes that are a little smaller, that are a little more brazen. They'll come in a little quicker. They're a little less light shy. When you go up to the northeast, Pennsylvania, Ohio, New York, Canada, the coyotes are going to be bred with a little bit of gray wolf, so they'll have a little bit more light shy. They're a little bit more weary, and they're larger. They're a bigger coyote. And then you go out west, and you'll have really pretty sandhill coyotes out there. They're not as light shy as the northeastern. The northeastern coyote is, without question, in my opinion, the most difficult coyote to call in. There's a lot of timber. You don't have the open plains. And they're just a difficult terrain, difficult coyote. They seem more weary. I'm not saying they're more intelligent, but they are more weary and more light shy and just call shy. They're more difficult. So I treat every coyote, no matter where I shoot it, at a true trophy. But when you get one up here, it is, without question, something to be proud of, because they're very difficult to call in. I mean, I can call, I've been out of Nebraska, and we've called in 10, 11, 12 coyotes in a day. You try that up here in Pennsylvania, especially daylight hunting, you might get one if you're lucky.
2: It's a lot of fun to get out on the road and, experience something new and go to new places in other states and check it out. And take those Night Eyes lights with you when you go, because you've got an extremely great product there, specifically built for night calling and critter hunting, and the improvements come from recommendations from other guys that do this a lot.
3: Yeah, that's correct. Every improvement we made on our lights have come from customer suggestions. We've been asked quite a bit about making our headlamp wireless remote. So we actually can run our headlamps with the button that comes on the band, and then you can actually run the same. It's a smart headlamp, so it knows where it's at in the position or the brightness mode, so you can actually take over from the remote. So I have the remote connected to my firearm, so as that coyote's coming in and I turn on my gun light, without taking any of my hands off my gun, I can switch my headlamp off, so I don't have any other light to disturb my shot or to reflect off my scope.
2: Very good. NightEyesLights.com. Joe, thanks for the time. It's been great.
3: I'm glad you had to have me aboard here, and I'm glad that if I can educate or help somebody, don't hesitate to give me a call. 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
2: Lady single final at Wimbledon today, 21-year-old Linda Noskova wasted 5 match points against Karolina Mukova, but still got the win. She's the third Czech woman in 4 years to win the major. In today's World Cup's quarterfinal action, that kicks off 5 o'clock Eastern, England and Norway, Harry Kane, Jude Bellingham against Martin Odegaard and Erling Haaland. The weather is going to be a factor. The Hard Rock Stadium will be a part of a National Weather Service heat advisory. The current game time forecast, 92 degrees with 62% humidity, a heat index of 106. 9 o'clock Eastern, Lionel Messi and Argentina play Switzerland. That game's in Kansas City. Major League Baseball, the Brewers Pirates get the win at home. Esmerlin Valdez with a 2-home run game, including a go-ahead grand slam in the bottom of the 7th inning. Chicago White Sox chose UCLA shortstop Rochkalowski with the first pick in the MLB draft.
0: A new pickup, four-wheeler, or a grill could be yours, thanks to Heartland Chevrolet, 880 KRVN, Lexington, Nebraska.
3: The ceasefire is over. I'm Daria Albinger, Fox News. That from President Trump as the U.S. and Iran continue to carry out retaliatory strikes on each other.
4: No reports thus far as to any potential attacks in the Strait of Hormuz today, although there is new escalation amid new threats today issued by both sides. The supreme leader in Iran issuing his first written statement that avenging his late father must take place. And according to a Wall Street Journal report, Israel shared intelligence with the U.S. that it said indicated a fresh Iranian plan to kill President Trump. Trump says that orders have already been given threatening Iranian decimation if Iran were to carry out such a plan, writing in part, quote, 1,000 missiles are locked and loaded and aimed at the Islamic Republic of Iran with thousands of more to immediately follow should the Iranian government act on its threat.
3: Fox's Alex Hogan in Washington. The Pentagon's released some new footage of what appears to be a mysterious star-shaped object.
5: One of the videos was captured just last year by the U.S. Pacific Command. The footage was taken on January 1st over the Yellow Sea, and it shows an unidentified object that looks like a six-point star. President Trump has demanded transparency regarding unidentified flying objects, aerial phenomena, and alien life. But the Pentagon has previously said they found no evidence of aliens or extraterrestrial intelligence. They've suggested other reasons for these unresolved cases, including lack of sufficient data. They say the private sector is welcome to provide their own expertise, and in the meantime, they will continue to release new files in the coming weeks on a rolling basis.
3: This is the fourth batch of UAP files released. Quarterfinal action today at the World Cup. Norway and England are now playing in Miami, and later tonight, Argentina and Switzerland will meet 9 p.m. Eastern Time. 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
2: The White House has subpoenaed four journalists for the New York Times. It's part of an investigation into a report about security concerns involving the president's new Air Force One. The Justice Department says it's focused on potential leaks on national security information, not on the journalists themselves. The Trump administration's issued an audit for the Smithsonian Museum on all organizations that are cultural and receive federal funding.
3: A scathing 162-page report accuses the Smithsonian Institution and the National Museum of American History in particular of extreme political activism. Titled Saving America's Story, the report is the first product of President Trump's March executive order calling for an audit of all cultural institutions that receive federal funding. In it, the Smithsonian leadership is charged with promoting ideas like open borders and transgender advocacy. Despite the American History Museum commemorating the country's 250th anniversary, the report claims that America's founding fathers are hardly featured and introduced chiefly through their connection to slavery. At the National Museum of American History, Alexandria Hoff, Fox News.
2: Heavy rain has caused flash flooding in parts of Missouri.
4: We've got a great update coming out of southeastern Missouri today. 351 rescues, 200 of those summer campers, children. A camp that definitely is a place where kids want to go to enjoy. But of course, Mother Nature bringing in this flooding rain, and it was just overwhelming. We had anywhere from a 3 to 19 foot water rise along the Black River in the early morning hours on Friday. Those campers all brought up into the dining hall, and unfortunately, they were stuck. The roads around that camp were washed away, the water too high for emergency vehicles, and so Blackhawks and choppers had to go in there.
2: Fox Weather's Jane Minar, the National Weather Service, says the weather in Missouri impacts the Ozarks eastward to the Ohio and Tennessee River valleys. I'm Daria Albinger. This is Fox News.
5: Weather watch calls for clear skies tonight with temperatures in the low 60s and southeast winds at 5 to 10. Sunday, sunshine with a high temperature around 90 and winds out of the southeast at 10 to 20 miles an hour. Sunday night, clear with a low temperature in the mid 60s and southeast winds at 5 to 10. Monday, sunshine with high temperatures in the low 90s and southeast winds at 10 to 20 miles an hour. Tuesday, sunshine with a high temperature around 90. Tuesday night, clear with temperatures in the low 60s. Wednesday, lots of sunshine, with a high temperature in the lower 90s. Thursday, sunny skies, with high temperatures in the mid-90s. In the 880 Weather Center, I'm meteorologist Ray Miller. For more, check KRVN.com. Right now, it's 84.
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2: Let's make a few coyote sounds now. Let's talk about these different vocalizations and demonstrate to folks what they are. You've picked up your electric collar there. Talk to us a little bit about what we're going to hear.
3: Okay, if I set up on stand and I'm targeting coyotes, I'll sit there for a little bit, quiet, and then I'll maybe go into just a lonesome howl. I can do maybe a female lonesome, so it's a little softer, a little higher pitch, and I'll just do that maybe two or three, and we'll show you what that sounds like. You can see they're not right real fast. They just kind of slow, and the next one will come out shortly thereafter. And okay. And that's maybe all I'll do. Maybe two of those or three of those like that, nice and loud, crisp. And then I'll wait for a response. And sometimes I'll hear them responding in a challenge, or they'll just do another lonesome howl. If they do, I'll maybe go to another type of howl and just sit quiet and wait. If they don't come in, I might even go to a little bird sound or something very soft just to get their attention and have them come in. Once I spot their eyes, I usually turn off all my sounds, generally, not all the time, and I'll just go to squeaking like a mouth squeak, like that, and that usually will bring them the rest of the way in. If I'm doing a challenge, I can do a challenge on the mouth call, and then I'll do a challenge on my electronic call. I'll sit quiet for two or three minutes, and then I'll do a pup distress. And that sometimes, if all else fails, that will actually bring them in. They're coming in. Nobody knows really why. I mean, we all take our guesses, but I always refer to it as, you know, two coyotes were challenging each other. Now they got into a fight. Who doesn't want to see a good bar fight? So, you know, they're in a fight. The other coyotes in the area seem to come running in. I've seen it time and time again that they don't walk in, they run in to that when you do that sequence of calls.
2: Can you do that either with the mouth call or with your electronic caller and show us exactly what you're talking about?
3: Sure. I'll do a challenge, Hal, on the electronic call.
2: Pretty harsh.
3: Yeah, it is. You can hear it's a couple of barks and then a short howl, and then it breaks off. And I'll do it on my mouth call. And it sounds like a smaller, less dominant coyote. You see, it just starts to raise up and then shuts off. It's not that like howl. It just kind of goes like a lonesome howl. And I'll do a lonesome howl here and like a long howl. That's the difference between them. How it just slowly breaks off, okay? Well, when you do a challenge, it just cuts off immediately. Just real short how it starts to go up and then shuts off. Now, I do those two just like that. I use electronic in my mouth. Just did it the other night, and I ended up looking up after doing that, maybe 15 seconds as I was scanning, and I had a coyote run right to me. But if they don't come in at that point, then I'll do, usually on a mouth call, I'll do like a pup distress, and I'll do that. And if they're in the area and they were thinking whether to come in or not, that will change their mind. For some reason, that just triggers it. And if they're not educated and they're in the area, you might get two or three. And I've had that happen, two or three coming in at one time after that sequence like that.
2: What I've noticed overall is you call no more than you need to. And as they get closer, you're calling less and getting quieter, even to the point of zero. So less is more in a lot of occasions, as is with all of our calling, whether it's an elk or a turkey or a bobcat, doesn't matter. Hey, we're going to take another little break, and then I want to pick your brain about your lighting system that you've come up with and talk to you about how to light these critters up at night properly.
3: Okay, that'll be great.
1: 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Hey, the Missouri Department of Conservation is reminding deer hunters to apply online through the 31st of this month for more than 140 managed deer hunts throughout the state of Missouri. Archery, muzzleloader, shotgun, and modern firearm hunts available. Those hunts will take place at designated conservation areas, parks, national wildlife refuges, and other public areas where the population needs to be controlled. And the state of Texas is now accepting drawn hunt permit applications. A great lineup of opportunities and a chance to experience the beautiful scenery of Texas.

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0: God Bless America, with freedom to enjoy the creation and worship the Creator. 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
2: Hey, let's talk about calling critters. First of all, we have to purchase our calls. We have to decide what we're going to buy, what we're going to use. And these days, that can run the gamut. I can buy something that's got 300 different critter sounds on it, or I can buy a simple diaphragm call or mouth call and go with that alone. I'm sure what you use probably falls somewhere in between those two extremes.
3: Absolutely. You know, some people make it so complicated. You know, you don't need to be that complicated. I kill most of my predators with a simple call just of kissing. Just sounds like this. When I go in the stand, sometimes

0: just by doing that, and you'd be surprised how many critters I've called in with just that little squeak, you know, kiss of the mouth. So you don't have to have the really expensive electronic calls and such, but, you know, they're tools like any other tool, and you use them at the appropriate time. So there are times for them, especially if you got a little bit of wind and you need a little more volume. And I always tell people that, you know, to be more successful, there's a few things you have to concentrate on when you're calling. And one of them is that you don't want to call too loud when you're doing prey sounds. You know, they can hear that little squeak I just did for you there, a little mouth squeak, at, you know, where there's no wind, about 400 yards. You know, I've watched them do it. So people will sometimes turn the volume up on their electronic calls too loud, thinking that more volume is better, and that's not always the case. But I personally do have a Fox Pro call, electronic call. There's plenty of good electronic calls out there. I just prefer the Fox Pro. I like their customer service, and I like the sound that it actually puts out. They do have a lot of different options on their calls also. But I have the basic model, and I have, you know, 30 sounds on it. I probably only run maybe 10 or 12 of those sounds. I generally will use maybe 40% electronic call and 60% mouth and hand calls.
1: A lot of guys get out there and they buy that automated unit, a digital unit, and go sit down, and they've got that remote control in their hand, and, well, 3 minutes ago the wounded rabbit didn't work. Let me hit this woodpecker. Let me do. Probably not a good idea just to run the gamut through sitting out there calling just because you didn't see anything real quick with that particular call.
0: Yeah, I mean, that's yes and no. And what I mean by that is you go through, you know, 5, 6, 7, 8 different sounds on one set. But I will say, if you're calling and you're running, say, a rabbit, and you're running it at medium to low volume, which I recommend, not high volume for the prey sounds, and you sit quiet for a few minutes, you try it again, nothing comes in, there's nothing wrong with switching up the sound. You could give a woodpecker or some other type of sound, maybe sit, that doesn't work for 5 or 6 minutes, sit quiet for a little bit, and then go to a gray fox distress. But that would be about it. I don't like to go through all my sounds in my predator calls, but, you know, 2, 3, maybe 4 at the most. I might throw a few howls in there if I'm trying to target coyotes, and that will work. But now, on the opposite end of the spectrum, you know, going 2 or 3 minutes with a woodpecker, 2 or 3 minutes with a rabbit, all you're doing is throwing those sounds out, and if a coyote is educated, you know, you're educating them to all those sounds. There's no use doing that. Move a mile down and try a different sound. You might even call that same coyote in that you didn't call in at your first stand, you know, by just changing locations and coming up with a different sound.
1: How long, I'm going to go back to something you said about calling softly at first rather than really blowing it unless you got a high wind or whatever, something that's knocking the sound down. It's amazing how these critters can hear.
0: Oh, it's unbelievable. I mean, they can hear, and as I said, I actually was out west once and I was daylight calling and I was quiet. I don't call continuously. I'll usually call for 3 or 4 minutes. I'll sit quiet for 2 or 3. But I was on a quiet mode and I looked up and I saw 2 coyotes come up over a butte. I ranged them at almost 400 yards and they were looking around for me. They knew I was over there. They heard the rabbit prior to that. They were just looking around and I just looked at them through my scope and I just went, and they turned their heads and locked in on me. I did not do another sound. They came down off that butte and ran right to me, you know, at almost 400 yards away.
1: Wow.
0: So they can hear. Blasting the sound, sometimes if you give it too loud, you turn up your Fox Pro, you turn your electric call on really loud, you know, especially when you first start out. And my opinion is that I think you might be blasting out some of the predators that are awful close, and you could be spooking them that ordinarily would have came to the call.
1: When I'm calling turkeys, I start with a very soft yelp, really soft, and not a whole lot of it, because he could be right around the corner. It's the same with hunting predators. And then maybe after you've been there 20, 30 minutes, you'll turn it up a little louder, try to reach a little further?
0: Yeah, absolutely. I will turn it up a little louder, try to reach some ears that maybe are just out of the hearing range that I was ordinarily calling, and then I'll run it soft again because they heard that if you turn it up louder, and they'll start on their way in, and then I might stay there another 10 or 15 minutes, give them time to approach. As they're getting closer, they're going to hear those softer sounds. I don't turn it up and leave it up. I only turn it up for, you know, maybe 30 seconds to a minute just to reach those. And also, if I'm using a hand call or even electronic call, I'll try to pan my sound around. So I'll call a little bit to the left, call a little bit in front of me, call a little bit to the right, and I'll aim a little bit of the sound behind me. So I'll get that sound out in all directions, and then I'll turn it down, or if I'm using a mouth call, I just won't blow quite as hard, and then I'll just kind of relax, sit quiet for a little bit, and then continue to call at a softer tone.
1: let's visit with the dogs, let's

0: talk to those dogs a little bit when you're not using a wounded rabbit or a critter sound outside of a coyote, but you want to talk to the coyotes themselves, a howl or a bark or whatever. Tell me how you're communicating and when you use those coyote sounds.
1: Okay. Now, with we're using coyote vocalizations, the opposite is to what I said earlier about soft sounds. You want them to be as loud and as clear and as crisp as possible. You can't make a coyote vocalization as loud as a coyote can actually do it. So you, even if they're close and you do a howl, you will not spook them. Okay, so there's no way that you can make a coyote pup distress or a coyote howl too loud. But you got to watch on some of the electronic calls. If you turn them up too loud, it makes a crackling sound. It's not as crisp. So you got to make sure it's nice, clean, crisp sound. But I'll do two or three howls. I'll sit quiet for a little bit. Maybe I'll do another two or three howls on a mouth call so it sounds like two different coyotes. Sit a little bit and wait if I hear any responses. If I do hear a response, it might be a challenge response. I'll challenge that coyote back. And it's important to know, nobody knows all the coyote vocalizations, what they mean, but we know a few of them. We know the warning barks, we understand the challenge barks and howls, we understand the lonesome howl, so there's a few you should at least get familiar with, because when you're out there, if they do something, you understand what's going through their thought process, like a challenge, and you understand that you need to challenge them back. And if it's an alpha male, he'll actually come in for the fight. Mm. And I like to use those sounds. I mean, they work all year round, actually, but during mating season, they seem to be enhanced. And what I mean by that is more than likely to call one in. It's kind of like spring gobblers, you know. They're going to be territorial. They're going to be fighting over their mates. So they're going to protect it, and they'll come in to fight.
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0: Hey, we're making a run to the coffee pot, but when we come back, more from Joe Zaffuto outside of State College, Pennsylvania, the inventor of night eyes, varmint hunting headlights, gun lights.

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3: Weather watch calls for clear skies tonight with temperatures in the low 60s and southeast winds at 5 to 10. Sunday, sunshine with a high temperature around 90 and winds out of the southeast at 10 to 20 miles an hour. Sunday night, clear with a low temperature in the mid 60s and southeast winds at 5 to 10. Monday, sunshine with high temperatures in the low 90s and southeast winds at 10 to 20 miles an hour. Tuesday, sunshine with a high temperature around 90. Tuesday night, clear with temperatures in the low 60s. Wednesday, lots of sunshine, with a high temperature in the lower 90s. Thursday, sunny skies, with high temperatures in the mid-90s. In the 880 Weather Center, I'm meteorologist Ray Miller. For more, check KRVN.com. Right now, it's 85.
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1: 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I'm DSC CEO Russell Stacy, and I'll be looking for you July 23rd through the 26th. 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
0: Joseph Zaputo with Night Eyes Lights. You have been doing this a long, long time, over 40 years.
2: Yeah, I started when I was around 14 years old. I had the big old battery pack, and actually would take out a car battery. My dad would take me out into the farm field and would take a car battery with alligator clips and a big old spotlight, and then we would put red cellophane over the spotlight to change the color red. And then I'd be sitting there, he would drive off, up to, back to the farmhouse or just over the hill and wait for me. And I'd be sitting there calling. And I'd be trying to scan with one hand with the spotlight, and then when a fox, or back that time we didn't have any coyotes here in Pennsylvania, so when the fox would get close, I would try to balance the shotgun on the spotlight and try to shoot at the same time. A little 14-year-old trying to do that was quite tough, and I'll never forget the first gray fox I called in, and I was sitting down, and after I shot, I was on my back, and then I had to get back up, get my wits about me, and I had to go over there and looked about 30 yards out there, and there was a Pennsylvania gray fox laying there. I was just so excited. I mean, at that point, I was hooked. And, I've been hunting ever since, on and off, through college and stuff. But got really serious here about 18 or 19 years ago, where I was doing a lot more calling and starting to target the coyotes at that point.
0: The technology has advanced some from that old battery out of Dad's truck and a big spotlight, but it had not advanced far enough for Joe Zaputo, and you decided to come up with your own lighting system particularly built for calling critters.
2: Yeah, my lighting system is actually designed for my style of hunting. Back in 2012, I was still heavily into hunting, and I knew that there was other lights out there and other kind of lighting and technology, but they just weren't advancing towards the predator aspect of it. So I just took it upon myself to get a hold of a lighting company to design a light under my specifications for predator hunting, and we came up with a headlamp. It's very tall, very, very small. It's only a little over 6 ounces with the battery. You can get 9 hours runtime on one charge, which is basically all night long, and you can adjust the brightness for different moon phases, so you can go the whole way to 10% up to 100% or anywhere in between, and you'll get all night on one charge. And then we advanced to a gun light, very small. The first gun light was only 6 inches long and 7 ounces with the battery, remote off and on switch that is completely silent. I mean, you can be 3 inches from it, you will not hear any clicking. And that's an advantage. So if you get a coyote that runs in quickly and he stops at 20 yards, you don't want to have any clicking sound to scare that coyote away. So, we put a lot of thought into our lights, and from there we have advanced quite a bit just on customer suggestions. They wanted a brighter light. We made a 300-yard gun light then. We also came up with a dual headband or a headlight with dual colors. So we have the red or green for hunting, and then you can push a button, you go right to white, and you can adjust the brightness on the white, you can adjust the brightness on the red independently. So if you shoot an animal at night and you wound them and you're looking for blood, push of a button, you got white light, you can do your tracking. And we have found that our lights have advanced. We've had such versatile lights that we get them for everything, for night fishermen. I have one guy that's a professional night crawler. He gets earthworms. He loves the lights because he can adjust the red way down. It doesn't scare the earthworms. To people who frog at night, snowmobilers, we have one headlight that is so bright that it's actually brighter than the high beam of a pickup truck. And it's only 10 and a half ounces, and it's rechargeable, and you get up to 80 hours runtime just on one charge, and it's adjustable brightness with that. Snowmobilers are using that. Mushers in Alaska are using it, mushing the dogs. It's just so versatile that coon hunters, we actually designed it for coon hunting, but it's just kind of growing to other aspects of life that where you need lighting at night on your head.
0: The company is called Night Eyes Lights. Website, folks can go take a look.
2: NightEyesLights.com.
0: Okay. Easy enough. and take a look. Now, let's talk about using our night eyes lights in the field. You are very, very, very particular about not getting yourself lit up and spotted by those critters coming in. That we talked about their hearing earlier. Man, if their hearing is good, their eyesight at night is even better. And just a little bit of light can reflect off of a limb 15 feet from you, and that's enough to silhouette you for that critter.
2: Yes, absolutely. We talked about their hearing. Their smell is unbelievable. They can smell you at several hundred yards, so you got to play the wind, and then you have their eyesight. Well, there's an advantage and disadvantage of hunting at night. As you stated, if you don't use good light discipline, it's a disadvantage for the hunter. But we can turn that around and put the favor for the hunter, and we use our lights to our advantage. And when I'm training somebody new and taking them out, I always tell them it's very important to have good light discipline, because if you're scanning at night looking for those eyes on your scan light or your headlamp and you see those eyes, it's so important never to take that light beam off of those eyes, because at that point you have the advantage. They can't see you. They can come in. I'll sit out in the middle of a cut cornfield and I could be behind the person that's got the headlamp on, and I can do jumping jacks, and as long as I'm quiet, that coyote will still come in. Why? They can't see anything past that light. That wall is a light of camouflage, or a light of concealment, I call it. It's a wall of concealment. They can't see anything around that. And that's why I tell people it's important to do it. Now, with that being said, you don't want to give them too much light too quickly, or you'll burn them. They call burning the predator. So when you scan, you want to scan with the least amount of light possible. On our headlamps, we run about 30, maybe 40% when we're scanning. And you'll still see the eyes reflecting well over 300 yards. And as they're coming in, they get accustomed to that light. They get conditioned to that lower intensity light. And then when they get in range, whatever you feel range is, I like them right around 100 yards, you know, or a little closer. Then I'll activate my gun light, and I'll be able to put the crosshairs on, identify my target, and make my shot. You know, the lights are used in unison. It's a two-light system. And, you know, make it to your advantage, not to their advantage.
0: And just like calling softly in the beginning and working your way up, you're doing the same thing with your lights. You're using only what you need, and then more light as that critter gets closer and you want to take the shot. Just use enough light as necessary.
2: That's correct. You know, people's just human nature is to use a big, bright light for hunting predators. And, yeah, you might see them in the next county, but one thing that's going to happen is they won't be there very long. There's a very good chance that they'll either hang up on you or they'll turn and leave. And I'm sure when I do my seminars, I see a lot of people telling me that that's what one of the mistakes that they make is they give them too much light too quick, and they see a lot of predators, they just can't call them in close. You know, a lot of times if we are a guy with a shotgun, I'll even let the predators come in to like 20 or 30 yards just so the shotgunner can get a good shot. But, you know, if I'm hunting a rifle, I usually stop in about 80 to 100 yards. But the biggest thing is don't give them too much light too quickly.
0: Let's talk about our setup at night, because that's very important. We don't want to be flipping that light on while we're sitting tucked back in the brush and everything around us reflecting. Also, I noticed that you hunt and your lights come with a cone that fits over the end of that light. There's a reason for that, too.
2: Yeah, we use halo shields both on our gun lights and our headlamps. And the headlamps, we use the halo shields to keep that light from spilling out too quickly and reflecting off your gun barrel. Or if you're hunting with a partner standing beside you when you're scanning from side to side, you don't light your partner up so the coyote or fox can see. So it's to your advantage to use that. And when we're going into our stands, you know, we want to make sure that we're watching out in the fields looking for the predators, because they could already be out there. So you want to scan. And when you set up your spot, you want to look for a spot that you're not scanning across any high brush, any trees, or any telephone poles, or anything that's really close to you. Because what happens if you reflect off of something, that light is going to reflect off of that tree back in your face, and they'll see you. So I guess what I'm telling you is get out in the open, because your headlamp or your handheld scan light, depending on what you choose to use, your scan light is going to be your concealment. They won't see you if you use it appropriately. You just don't want to be looking down at the ground and shining the light at the ground and reflecting off the ground back in your face, because at that point, if they're coming in from an angle and you don't see them, they're going to see you and leave, and you'll be like, well, I didn't call anything in. But you could have called a couple of predators and you just didn't know. So you got to keep that light consistently scanning, leave it on the whole time you're calling, never shut it off. My light never gets shut off from the time I get out of my truck until I get back in my truck, and that's my scan light. The only time my gun light comes on is to identify and make my shot.
0: If you're not a Dallas Safari Club member, you really ought to be. I'm a life member. BigGame.org.
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6: 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April 19th of 1775 is the date most known as the start of the American Revolution, but historians consider the first death of the war 5 years earlier in 1770 when Crispus Attucks was killed during the Boston Massacre. Independence Day is July 4th when the Declaration was signed, but Continental Congress actually declared our independence on July 2nd.
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0: What concerns you about the future of our hunting and outdoors heritage? I assure you that it concerns us as well here at Dallas Safari Club. I'm DSC COO Brian Feenhold, and I can tell you that we work hard every day of the year to build a better tomorrow for our future hunters and outdoorsmen and women. 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
1: Hey, let's talk about solo hunting at night with our night eyes lights for predators, coyotes, bobcats, foxes, and hunting with a partner. There are some big differences there. What do you prefer?
2: Yeah, I like going with a partner, and it's just because I can share the excitement with somebody. And you know, but there are times where I'll hunt solo, and I know a lot of hunters, that's all they do is hunt solo. So, you know, either or, I don't know if one's better than the other, but there are some differences, you know, how you're going to set up and such. But, you know, light discipline is always important, especially when you have two hunters, because you're going to have two sets of scan lights out there, and, you know, you got to be careful. And you also have to be mindful of where your partner is if you're not sitting together. I like to sit together, but if you get a running coyote and he's swinging on you and your partner's out there in the dark, you have to be careful about that.
1: Absolutely, yeah. And you said, you know, you got to watch it because now you've got two sets of lights going out in the field. And the positive side of that is you're covering a lot more country. One of you, I guess you're sitting back to back.
2: Yeah, absolutely. I like, and there's exceptions to every rule, but most of the time we'll sit back to back. We'll go out. We'll know the area ahead of time, so we'll set up in an open area. We'll set up back to back. He'll cover 180. I'll cover 180, and we'll constantly continue to scan and call. We'll keep the call close to us, or I'll use a mouth call because we want that predator as he's approaching to be looking at us. Unlike in daylight when you want him looking away from you, at night you want him looking at you so you can see the eye reflection. Once you catch the eyes, one of us will squeak. The other person will automatically turn their scan light off so they don't backlight the shooter. And when they call that predator in, if it happens to swing over to the other person that's set up with us, he can obviously always turn his scan light on or his gun light on and make the shot. So I try to do that when I'm hunting with a partner. I'll try to let my partner always make the shot. So if the coyote's coming in directly in front of me, he can turn his scan light off and he can scoot up beside me. Remember, that's a wall of light of camouflage, so they can't see anything, or it's a concealment. They can't see anything, so your partner, as long as his light's not on, can come up beside you, and then when the animal gets close enough, he can activate his gun light and make the shot.
1: Really important to communicate with your partner if you're, you know, just starting to hunt with each other at night. After a while, it's like a hand in a glove and you both know what you're doing. But when you first start out, obviously important to recognize before you get out of the pickup that, hey, if I've got one coming into me, I'm just going to squeak a little bit with my mouth, and that's your cue to turn around and get ready.
2: Yeah, absolutely. And we use this even when we're walking into a stand. That squeaking does two things. One, it alerts the predator that there might be a mouse or something to get him trained looking at you, so you can use your scan light. You know, again, they can't see you as long as that scan light's on them, but it also lets your partner know that you see something. I can't tell you how many times I've walked into a stand before we got set up, and then I'm usually the first one walking in, so I'm constantly using my scan light going across, and if I see a set of eyes, I just like that, so my partner automatically knows to either stop and turn his scan light off if he has his on, or just stop and not move. And then we'll immediately then set up to see if it's a predator. If it is, we'll just go down to our knees, put our shooting sticks up, and call that predator right in, right where we're set up, right at the spot that we first see him.
1: What rifle do you prefer to carry for varmints, and what loads?
2: If I'm going to hunt coyotes and fox at the same time, which I'm not sure which one's going to be coming in, I will use a 17 Hornet, which is a center fire, and I prefer the 25 grain hollow point. I tried the 20 grain VMAX, and I've had too many runners, and runner is where you actually make a good shot, but the predator just runs off, and you just can't find him, and he dies somewhere other than unable to make a recovery. But I can tell you, after switching to the 25 grain hollow point 17 Hornet, I have made all the recoveries. I have not lost any so far.
1: Yeah.
2: So
1: okay.
2: I'm very satisfied with that. Not that it can't happen even with a bigger caliber, but we have found that that's the best caliber. And now if I'm going to hunt coyotes specifically, you know, I'll use a 223. And there's some times where we're not going to hunt any fox, and we'll use a 223. It's a little more gun, a little bit more power, a little bit more range. So, you know, I'll use that. But if I'm hunting fox, I don't like the 223. It tears up the fur. And I like to, you know, I like to save the fur. I don't like to waste anything. So,
1: yeah, absolutely. Bobcats?
2: Bobcats, I'll use either the 223 or the 17 Hornet. Either one. I'm just thinking when you ask me that, I'd probably, 7 times out of 10, I'd probably grab the 17 Hornet.
1: You have hunted coyotes, bobcats, critters from New York State all the way to New Mexico, Texas, Nebraska, Canada, all over. And there's a vast difference. It's not just a coyote, a coyote, a coyote. There's a vast difference in our coyotes across this country.
2: Yeah, there's approximately, there might even be more, but the professionals have said that there's at least 8 different subspecies of coyotes out there. And just like deer, you know, you got your Sika deer, you got your whitetail, you got your blacktail, you got your mule deer. I mean, they're all deer, but they're different subspecies. And the same with coyotes. I mean, when you're down in the southern part, you know, you're going to have coyotes that are a little smaller, that are a little more brazen. They'll come in a little quicker. They're a little less light shy. When you go up to the northeast, Pennsylvania, Ohio, New York, Canada, the coyotes are going to be bred with a little bit of gray wolf, so they'll have a little bit more light shy. They're a little bit more weary, and they're larger. They're a bigger coyote. And then you go out west, and you'll have really pretty sandhill coyotes out there. They're not as light shy as the northeastern. The northeastern coyote is without question, in my opinion, the most difficult coyote to call in. There's a lot of timber. You don't have the open plains. And they're just a difficult terrain, difficult coyote. They seem more weary. I'm not saying they're more intelligent, but they are more weary and more light shy and just call shy. They're more difficult. So I treat every coyote, no matter where I shoot it, as a true trophy. But when you get one up here, it is without question something to be proud of, because they're very difficult to call in. I mean, I can call, you know, I've been out of Nebraska, and we've called in 10, 11, 12 coyotes in a day. You try that up here in Pennsylvania, especially daylight hunting, you might get one if you're lucky.
1: It's a lot of fun to get out on the road and, you know, experience something new and go to new places in other states and check it out. And take those Night Eyes lights with you when you go, because you've got an extremely great product there, specifically built for night calling and critter hunting, and the improvements come from recommendations from other guys that do this a lot.
2: Yeah, that's correct. Every improvement we made on our lights have come from customer suggestions. You know, we've been asked quite a bit about making our headlamp wireless remote. So we actually can run our headlamps with the button that comes on the band, and then you can actually run the same. It's a smart headlamp, so it knows where it's at in the position or the brightness mode, so you can actually take over from the remote. So I tape or have the remote connected to my firearm. So as that coyote's coming in and I turn on my gun light, without taking any of my hands off my gun, I can switch my headlamp off so I don't have any other light to disturb my shot or to, you know, reflect off my scope.
1: Very good. NightEyesLights.com. Joe, thanks for the time. It's been great.
2: I'm glad you had to have me aboard here, and I'm glad that if I can educate or help somebody, don't hesitate to give me a call. I'll be more than happy to talk to you on the phone. You don't even have to be using our products or our lights. That's fine. If I can help you out or give you some tips to make you more successful, just give me a call, and you can look me up at NightEyesLights.com. Check me out on Facebook, or you can call me at 814-364-9660. Thank you.
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1: 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I want to thank my Lord and Savior, Jesus Christ, for this time we've had together in this old camp house today. 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
4: 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Born in Louisiana, Edgar made a career in commodity trading and grain merchandising. But friends say what made Edgar special was how he used these experiences to directly serve producers. Edgar believed agriculture worked best when people had strong relationships and a sense of shared purpose. He invested in young people and underserved communities throughout Kansas and Nebraska, including his work in founding the Kansas Black Farmers Association. Rancher and friend Kevin Cooksley said Edgar's investment in youth, dedication to producers, and commitment to building stronger communities was what set him apart.
5: I think it's extremely fitting that he be recognized for service to agriculture because that's exactly what he represented, what he did. There's just been nobody quite like him in my lifetime anyway.
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14: Things have changed after the hydration break in the World Cup quarterfinal in Miami, Norway, and England. It's 106 heat index on the field, 92 degrees temperature-wise. After the Norway turned up the pressure after the break, not shooting in the first 34 minutes, getting four shots in the next eight. It's now a 1-0 lead, Norway over England in the World Cup quarterfinal. 9 p.m. Eastern, Lionel Messi plays and Argentina plays Switzerland. That game out of Kansas City. In Major League Baseball, the Nationals have a 2-0 lead over the Yankees in the sixth inning. Boston, a 2-0 lead over the Mets in the fifth. Cleveland, a 2-0 lead over the Marlins in the fifth inning. San Francisco with a 4-1 lead over Colorado in the seventh, and Pittsburgh and Milwaukee tied 2-2 in the fifth. That's game two of a doubleheader. Game one went to the Pirates. Esmerlin Valdez with a 2-home run day, including a go-ahead grand slam.
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15: News. I'm Carmen Roberts. High-level talks in Oman today between Iran and Middle East negotiators as President Trump demands Tehran respond about the Strait of Hormuz.
16: Both Washington and Tehran trading new threats today. The administration says it set a deadline of today for Iran to reopen the critical waterway and for to cease any attacks on ships in the Strait of Hormuz.
15: Fox's Alex Hogan. Missouri flash floods claim a life. It came after an extensive search. Crews found the body of a woman today who was swept away as floods tore through Crawford County on Friday. More flooding is expected.
17: There's been so much rain across this area. Any additional rainfall will cause flooding. And it's a large area that we're worried about. Major cities like Indianapolis, Louisville, down towards Nashville, maybe even towards Atlanta. All spots where you could see some really heavy rainfall.
15: Fox's Adam Klotz. 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

0: 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Farming has never been simple, and during the growing season, marketing decisions often get pushed to the side. 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
2: The 8-8 weather watch calls for clear skies tonight with temperatures in the low 60s and southeast winds at 5 to 10. Sunday, sunshine with a high temperature around 90 and winds out of the southeast at 10 to 20 miles an hour. Sunday night, clear with a low temperature in the mid 60s and southeast winds at 5 to 10. Monday, sunshine with high temperatures in the low 90s and southeast winds at 10 to 20 miles an hour. Tuesday, sunshine with a high temperature around 90. Tuesday night, clear with temperatures in the low 60s. Wednesday, lots of sunshine with a high temperature in the lower 90s. Thursday, sunny skies with high temperatures in the mid 90s. In the 880 Weather Center, I'm meteorologist Ray Miller. For more, check KRVN.com.
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6: The 8-8 weather watch calls for clear skies overnight, temperatures in the lower 60s, and southeast winds at 5 to 10. Sunday, sunshine with a high temperature around 90, and winds out of the southeast at 10 to 20 miles an hour. Sunday night, clear with a low temperature in the mid-60s, and southeast winds at 5 to 10. Monday, sunshine with high temperatures in the low 90s, and southeast winds at 10 to 20 miles an hour. Tuesday, sunshine with a high temperature around 90. Tuesday night, clear with temperatures in the low 60s. Wednesday, lots of sunshine with a high temperature in the lower 90s. Thursday, sunny skies with high temperatures in the mid-90s. In the 880 Weather Center, I'm meteorologist Ray Miller. For more, check KRVN.com. Right now, it's 84.
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2: August 28th of 1963 marked a profound change for the civil rights movement. That day, Martin Luther King Jr. delivered his I Have a Dream speech from the steps of the Lincoln Memorial to over 250,000 people. 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His speech highlighted the unfulfilled promise of equality, the urgent need for nonviolent change, and the vision for racial harmony and justice. Martin Luther King's speech is as important today as it was in 1963.
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1: News, I'm Daria Albinger. Iran says the Strait of Hormuz is closed until the end of U.S. interference in the region. So where does that leave the U.S.?
2: I don't think that negotiations with them is going to stop this. I think they only understand one thing, and the only reason they're at the table is because we've pretty much decimated their Navy, and we've really taken out a lot of their ability to retaliate, and certainly they have some assets left.
1: That's New York Congresswoman Claudia Tenney, a member of the House Intelligence Committee, speaking to Fox News. Tennessee Senator Marsha Blackburn says the rise in democratic socialism is a danger to the U.S.
3: 250 years ago, the cry was, the British are coming. Today, as we celebrate America 250, the battle cry is, the communists are coming.
1: Blackburn appearing on Fox's Hannity. 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
8: The 8-8-8 weather watch calls for clear skies overnight, temperatures in the lower 60s, and southeast winds at 5 to 10. Sunday, sunshine, with a high temperature around 90, and winds out of the southeast at 10 to 20 miles an hour. Sunday night, clear, with a low temperature in the mid-60s, and southeast winds at 5 to 10. Monday, sunshine, with high temperatures in the low 90s, and southeast winds at 10 to 20 miles an hour. Tuesday, sunshine, with a high temperature around 90. Tuesday night, clear, with temperatures in the low 60s. Wednesday, lots of sunshine, with a high temperature in the lower 90s. Thursday, sunny skies, with high temperatures in the mid-90s. In the 880 Weather Center, I'm meteorologist Ray Miller. For more, check KRVN.com. Right now, it's 84.
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